0: The 109 is a legend. It served in all theatres. Okay, it had its issues like any aircraft. It had its vices. One of the vices, the very narrow undercarriage. The difficulty seeing out of this cockpit. Now, I'm sitting, the cockpit canopy is open. There was also a grumble from many pilots that you couldn't fly with this canopy open because, as you'll see here, it is all hinged. And if I was flying this, there is that worry that looking around you, these bits do block out your visibility. And that might be where some Mustang is coming in as you're looking around. We're in the days before ejector seats, and the one thing you need to do from an aircraft that's been hit is escape in a hurry. And the 109 had some issues there. The Spitfire, yep. The Mustang particularly. A couple of levers, poof, off goes the canopy. With this one, look at this. That's what I've got to get out of. And it's like a tomb in here. And I can only... It's struggling to imagine what it would feel like with this thing on fire, spinning down. And I want to get out. I want to get out in a hurry. I'm terrified. I could be screaming. I just want to bail out. How can I easily? I have no ejector seat. I've got to get this canopy up and then jump.
1: Despite improvements in the canopy and cockpit setup over the years, including, incredibly, a reinforced glass headrest for better visibility, replacing the armoured plate behind the pilot, exiting the aircraft remained one of the 109's weak links, claiming many lives in conflict that often would have been saved in a fighter that was easier to bail out of. The safety of pilots plays a key part in assessing whether an aircraft will continue to be displayed in peacetime. The tricky flying characteristics of the Merlin engine variant in the Kavanagh collection proved decisive in retiring her from active displays, but nonetheless keeping the example in a running and potentially airworthy condition. Unlike a static display item, the team have to keep a constant eye on every part of the aircraft as time progresses. Parts are becoming scarce, and this sometimes leads to some inventive solutions to keep her ready to go.
2: Look at this, and the Panther had the same size tire on it.
3: That is a Panther tire.
2: Yeah.
3: That's where we found ones that fit, was from our Panther. We tried them on there, and they fit and worked out great.
2: These tires were bad. The tires that were on it were the ones that were on it last time it flew 20 years ago or whatever, so we got some of the volunteers over here and put new tires on it. We had them upstairs, but the tires are all 25 years old, so we couldn't fly with them, but they're better for static than the ones we had. Put a new tailwheel on it, too. I don't know what these things cost anymore, but these are the same ones, like Doug was saying. They're actually spares for the Panther jet, but I have another set that we're going to change on it here in a couple of weeks.
4: The lead and edge slats, they're built so that they come out whenever you get slow, like in a turn or something like that, and you stall that wing, then the slat will come out, which effectively changes the curvature of your wing, just like dropping slats on a modern airplane or dropping the flaps or whatever. It makes your wing longer, which helps you generate more lift, so this wing won't be stalled completely, make a tighter turn or whatever without actually snapping over. It's pretty ingenious. They used one, like the F-86 has the very same system on it. And later airplanes, they made them powered rather than just gravity operated.
3: We had a guy here, a local guy, that spun this whole thing and put it back like it should have been, because it was a pointed one like the Bouchons had.
5: Right.
3: And we got it back into the original deal. He was a craftsman.
5: It's a DC-3 prop.
3: Right, shortened.
5: And shortened DC-3 prop with a DC-3 backing.

0: time, but would you ever sell it? That's kind of the problem with it.
1: Despite the scarcity of flying examples, the ME-109 and its non-German siblings are still to be found flying on the warbird circuit. A regular in the UK and Europe is this beautifully preserved Hispano-Bouchon HA-1112, and it's something of a superstar aircraft. Originally flown in 1954, it was, like so many, in the 1968 Battle of Britain film. Then it crossed the Atlantic, returning in 1996. It's now in the hands of John Romain and the world-famous aircraft restoration company at Duxford, where, ironically, much of the Battle of Britain movie was shot. It appeared in Valkyrie with Tom Cruise, and most recently, John threw her around the skies as the adversary in the hugely successful Dunkirk feature film. In stark contrast to World War II, she's now a favourite in the skies of Britain each summer, an incredible tribute to this most produced, most notorious fighter of the Second World War and beyond.

the machines that appeared as a German aircraft in that particular film. I think that's how it's painted

opposed 20mm cannon in the wings. But you could add all sorts of other weapons under the wings, cannon pods, bombs, rockets,

0: Being surrounded by friends makes us even stronger. I'm not sure we would do it alone, but together, it's not a problem at all.
1: We always keep the danger in mind. We know we could get hurt or die, but the mission is our priority.
0: What we did that day, like many other times and in many other places with the special forces, is exactly what we train for.
1: The job that we do, even though it's surrounded by death, it's actually a fantastic way for us to feel alive.
0: Whenever we go on a mission and come back, the second we return, we only have one thing in mind, and that's to go on another one.
2: In 2008, a detachment of France's 1st Marine Infantry Parachute Regiment is sent to Chad. Its mission is to carry out ground reconnaissance in the vicinity of Darfur for humanitarian purposes. But as their mandate is coming to an end, the commandos fall into a deadly ambush. Sergeant Gilles Paulin is killed. To his companions and brothers in arms, he was simply Polo.

0: Darfur, a province east of the Sudan, has been the subject of a humanitarian tragedy for over 15 years. In February 2003, the region flares up. Darfur falls into the throes of a deadly civil war. In order to survive, the locals demand water and redistribution of farmlands, but they end up faced with the opposition of the Janjaweed, the armed Islamist militia of the government. The militia carries out an atrocious ethnic cleansing and unleashes a realm of terror, forcing civilians to flee to neighboring countries. The conflict results in over 300,000 casualties and causes the displacement of 2.5 million people. In September 2007, following a UN resolution, the European Union finally decides to create a task force. Its goal is to facilitate the delivery of humanitarian aid and to secure the refugee camps in Chad and the Central African Republic.
1: In 2007, Darfur was in full crisis mode. The refugee camps in Chad and Central Africa were being filled with hundreds of thousands of refugees. These camps were difficult to manage, and there was a great deal of insecurity on how to handle the situation.
0: France agrees to send over 2,000 men on the field, thus ensuring half of the workforce alone.
1: Our framework was to protect the displaced population in both countries, plus the border between Darfur and the Sudan, and to manage the refugee camps.
0: On November 14, 2007, 31 men from the 1st Marine Infantry Parachute Regiment are sent to the French camp of Port Gentil in Gabon. The commandos are pre-stationed, pending the launch of the operation by the European Union force. The 1st Marine Infantry Parachute Regiment is a special task force of the army. Heir to the Special Air Service of Free France that had fought alongside the British, the regiment is known for its audacity, endurance, and determination. Its fighting spirit is conveyed by its motto, "Who dares wins."
2: I was lucky enough to see it build up. When I see the progress made by the regiment to become the war machine it is today, it's amazing. It's a highly effective tool.
1: We're passionate about the people, about our missions and what is asked of us. That's what creates the special bond between us.
2: People dream about joining the regiment because we're part of the special forces. It's every soldier's dream, but not everyone can do it.
0: The men know each other well, yet they'll still have to live and train together for 2 months. 8 weeks to recover their automatic reflexes, but mostly to strengthen the unbreakable bond between them.

0: In Gabon, we got a chance to build extraordinary cohesion between us because it offers terrific training opportunities, whether it be shooting, parachute jumping, tactical or technical exercises. We got to train a lot.
1: These 2 months allowed us to really get to know each other and to know our reactions and reflexes, which made us an even more effective tool. When you know your comrade's reflexes, habits and methods, you're much more proficient.
0: And indeed, between training, jumping, shooting and going out together at night, we got to know each other even more. We're a real team. Our cohesion is strong. It's hard to express. What we share is very hard to explain.
1: We're always together. I often say that I've spent more time with these guys than my wife, so, yeah, it's important.
2: Polo had joined the 1st Regiment when he was 20 years old. 8 years later, he'd become an operational paratrooper specialized in signals. Curious, determined, and endearing, Polo held a special place in this newly formed commando family.
1: I knew Polo very well. He'd been under my command for 4 years prior to this operation. The year before that, we'd done military parachuting in Central Africa together. That was his first jump after his training, so it meant a lot.
0: He was perfect for the Special Forces. Humble, always smiling. He had a gift for creating a good mood. He always had a joke ready. He loved kidding around.
1: He was very endearing and also quite messy. He was good at everything he touched.
0: Losing comrades comes with the territory, unfortunately. It's always very sad. The level of sadness rivals the bond we'd created with him before he died. This guy was loved by the entire detachment.
2: In January 2008, the European Union Force operation is launched. The detachment is sent to the Chadian capital of N'Djamena, first stop before reaching the city of Abéché in the east of the country, where the entire force will be pre-stationed. The 1st Regiment is asked to recon the area before the bulk of the staff can join in.
0: The mission of our Special Forces team was what we call a first entry. That means we had to secure the whole operation area prior to the deployment of the conventional troops.
2: The commando is getting ready to leave in a convoy towards Abéché when Fabien and Moose receive information jeopardizing the operation.
1: We saw an Air Force colonel who asked us where we were going. We said we were being deployed to Abéché, and he said, "I highly doubt you'll get there because I don't know if you're aware, but there's a big rebel incursion coming in from the northeast. You shouldn't go." They estimated about 300 enemy vehicles, mostly pickup trucks, coming from Sudan. There's only one road linking N'Djamena to Abéché, so that's the one they took. Had we gone, we would have stumbled upon them. We wouldn't have been a match with 15 vehicles against 300.
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0: with 15 vehicles against 300.
1: Since 2005, a bloody conflict has been opposing the military forces controlled by President Idriss Deby and a coalition of rebel groups supported by the Sudan. Despite a peace agreement signed in October 2007, the battles continue. On January 31st, 2008, the rebels proclaim the capture of Umm Hajir, a city near Abyshe, 400 kilometres away from the capital. They reassert their firm intention to regain N'Djamena and take over the presidency. On February 2nd, at dawn, the rebels enter N'Djamena and head towards the presidential palace. Violent combats rage, but Idriss Deby's army manages to repel the rebels to the edge of town. The 1st Regiment is then tasked with bringing the Chadian Minister of Defence and a French diplomat to see the president. To that end, France, which is officially neutral in the conflict, obtains a ceasefire agreement from both parties.
0: This operation was well planned and organized. Agreements were made with the presidency, providing us with a window to get to and meet with the president. We were nevertheless treading on dangerous ground because the rebels were still close and could come back to the city at any given moment.
2: Both parties gave us permission to go ahead. We knew where we were going. We had the Chadian Minister of Defense with us. Even though it seemed simple, the general context made it extremely sensitive, and that's why they sent us. We knew the mission might be tense. That's why they sent two patrols, just to be on the safe side. We left fresh and joyful, but fully loaded.
1: The commandos leave their campsite at the N'Djamena airport with a dozen vehicles. As expected, they escort the Chadian Minister of Defence to the presidential palace.
0: There's always a risk, so obviously we proceeded to move in battle formation. Our frame of mind was set to respond and face any danger. We were ready.
2: There was a lot of shooting in N'Djamena. We saw rockets, large caliber machine guns, bullet holes in the walls, burnt vehicles, and bodies on the side of the roads. It was a real war zone.
1: After about 20 minutes, the convoy reaches the Globe roundabout and the main arteries leading to the presidential palace.
2: We got to the roundabout, which is called the Globe, and from there we headed towards the river.
0: We got to a T-shaped intersection. To our left was the presidential palace, in front was the Novotel, and to our right was the residence of the French ambassador.
2: We were about to turn left and head towards the palace when the onboard computer told us to make a right. So that's what we did. The first car passed, the second one too, and that's when the shots were fired.
0: They almost hit our shooter. There was a crate on the side where we kept the ammo. A 12.7 or a 14.5mm bullet hit the crate just inches from his head.
2: Our guy immediately ducked.
0: It was a stroke of luck. That little star protecting us, I think.
1: The commandos are dumbfounded. The presidential guard is aware of their coming, yet it's attacking them.
0: We had to make a quick decision. Should we force our way through or fall back? Fabian talked to the two Chadian officers and the French one who was with them. He said, "You asked us to bring you here, but it looks like no one's expecting us. So, what should we do?"
1: In light of the total chaos, Fabian decides to send Sam to confirm the shooting. This means verifying where the shots came from and ensuring they're not being mistaken for rebels.
0: I heard my name on the radio. They asked me to confirm the shooting. So I grabbed the radio and said, what do you mean? We have two P4s riddled with bullet holes. I think it's safe to say we're being shot at. But they said, no, Sam, you have to go and confirm it. I decided to do what we call an angle opening, but not using the wall, that was too dangerous. I used the P4 instead. I hid behind a cylinder block, and I told the driver to go very slowly. Meanwhile, I glanced a few times to see what was going on.
2: We kept moving until we could get a visual on our left.
0: And all of a sudden, as I stuck my head out, like this, there was a guy 100 meters from me with an RPG-7, and he opened fire. The rocket missed me by about 5 or 6 meters, ended up hitting the wall 10 meters behind.
2: We immediately got the truck in reverse. We shot while backing up.
0: I said, I confirm, we're being shot at.
2: In combat situation, the first 15 seconds depend on chance. It's all about chance. Do we take it or not? After that, experience kicks in.

0: Taking advantage of this moment of wavering, the Chadian soldiers get organized and start surrounding the convoy.
1: They were coming from every alleyway. We were forced to open fire because these guys were not playing around. We were under heavy fire coming from everywhere. It was very dense. It was a feeling of being totally vulnerable, with our survival hanging by a thread.
2: They were firing Kalashnikovs, RPG-7s, 14.5s. The thing is, they were defending the presidential palace. They were the core of the Chadian army. So, yes, it was heavy fire. Very heavy.

0: sont là. Et juste à côté de chez nous, c'est le fort, hein. C'est le fort.
1: Our group leader Virgil came to see me. Recon vehicles were pretty tall, so I was looking at him like this, and all of a sudden, he collapsed. I was like, what is he doing? He got back up, and I noticed his helmet was a bit crooked. I said, what are you doing? And he said, I don't know what happened.
2: We realized he had been hit, but he was fine. His helmet had protected him.
1: He'd been hit. We assumed, given the big mark on his helmet, that this must have been shrapnel, so we kept going.
3: Et on est reparti.

0: Our training quickly took over, as usual. We thought, it's a total mess, we don't know why they're shooting at us, but we can't stay here and do nothing. So we started retaliating and maneuvering.
1: Everyone reacted and thought of ways to get out of there. We resorted to our automatic reflexes to sort out the situation, and everything ended well for us.
0: We just went into hustle mode, and that was it. We did our job.
2: Okay!

0: At one point, down an alley, I saw a huge black mass coming towards us. I was behind the truck and Fabian's vehicle was next to me. Shots were fired and the engines were noisy and I thought, shit, that's a tank. I told Fabian, it's a tank. There's a tank coming.
1: I could see Moose talking. I saw his mouth moving, but I couldn't hear anything. Shots were coming from everywhere. The tank fired and the shell went, like, barely a meter over our heads.

0: We were driving under some trees and the shell went through a tree right in front of us. It broke a branch that fell on the hood of the vehicle. The tank changed everything because we didn't have armored vehicles. We had nothing but recon trucks. It was serious. If the tank had hit one of our vehicles, people would have died.
1: Armed with his machine gun, Fabien is facing the monster alone. He desperately fires at it in order to stop it.
2: I opened fire and saw the bullets ricochet. They were explosive bullets, so I could see the impacts. There were big flames, sparks on the frame. That's what I focused on. It was my main goal anyway. I was just buying time for the other vehicles to maneuver and start retreating. It was very intense at that point. I was thinking about hundreds of things at the same time. It all went fast. The only real threat was the tank.
1: The commandos don't have any other choice. They have to quickly fall back.
2: We needed to clear the area. The order was to regroup at Camp Lamy.
0: At one point, we were forced to stop. Shots were coming from everywhere. We had to get off the truck and shoot to stop them from aiming at us. We stood right behind a wall and fired. When they ducked for cover, we ran.
2: It's all about speed and moving fast. We just went through enemy lines. It was really intense, but at the same time, everything happened as it should. It was professional. I mean, it was simple.
0: We were glad to be there and to be alive. It didn't matter whether the mission was a success or not, because the best mission, whatever the result, is when everybody makes it out alive. When it's over and everything calms down, it's amazing. We sleep soundly after that.
1: After the harsh battles endured that morning, the Chadian army had attacked the French vehicles thinking they were rebels who were still in the city.
0: I think the reason we were attacked in Djamena is because the rebels had or were about to launch an assault around the same time we were approaching the presidential palace. I sincerely think that the people who attacked us didn't realize we were French. They saw armed men approaching, so they started shooting frantically the second they saw vehicles with weapons.
2: A rebel attack just 15 minutes before we showed up was all that the guards needed to be on edge and ready to engage combat. We just happened to be the first vehicles to approach.
1: After 3 days of battles in the city, Idriss Déby's government army successfully and permanently pushes back the rebels. In full flight, they leave Chad and retreat to the Sudan. As order is restored in the country, the men of the 1st Regiment can now resume the mission they've been assigned by the European force.
0: We got ready to go again.
1: For several weeks, the commandos travel across the country. From Djamena to Abéché, then from Abéché to Gosbeida, a city near the Sudanese border.
2: Chad has very few roads. There's only one heading north, so that's the one we took. Once again, we drive by a lot of burned cars with bodies inside. The smell was unbearable.
0: We passed by all these vehicles where battles had raged and there were We were focused on our mission. We were working and just passing through, but it was still unsettling.
2: What's sad about all these countries at war is that they have such beautiful landscape. We see wonderful things on top of doing a fascinating job.

0: For 3 weeks, the commandos drive across Chad to secure the area surrounding the Darfuri refugee camps.
1: It was like a safari. That's the silver lining. We get to see landscapes we'd never be able to see otherwise, since these dangerous places have no tourism industry. When you leave Djamena, there's a boulder called the Elephant Rock. It really does look like elephants. Seeing it reminded us that certain people actually pay to do these things. It's true people go on trips like these. Obviously, we didn't have air conditioning and all, but we got to see the sights.
0: This special force detachment of 31 men is travelling through the desert in scorching heat. The mission turns into a real expedition.
2: We let the mission guide us. That means you eat, sleep, and replenish only when you have time. You sleep wherever you can, you eat wherever you can. Nothing is ever planned in advance.
1: In Chad, it's 45 degrees Celsius in the shade. Just think of what it was like with all of our gear. We travelled in open vehicles, unprotected from the sun. We were wearing helmets, bulletproof vests, ammunition, all sorts of weapons. You can imagine how heavy all this equipment is, so by noon, we felt like we were in a cooking pot. It was pretty hard and exhausting.
2: We left our water bottles in canvas bags on the side of the vehicles to keep them cool. Sometimes, in order to avoid drinking warm water, we'd put tea bags in our bottles so it wouldn't, be as gross.
1: It was hard and it was hot. Sometimes it took 17 or 18 hours just to travel 2 or 3 kilometers. It's not exactly the Paris-Dakar rally, but it was still complicated.
2: Between N'Djamena and Abéché, we got 14 punctures in a single day. 14 flat tires in the detachment. It was horrible. We had no more tires, we had nothing left. Getting to Abéché was horrendous. That's obviously not very pleasant, but in hindsight, it was great. That's what brings the men closer together and creates bonds. It's all these tough times. In the vehicle with Polo and Moose, we talked about everything. We talked about the women in our lives. We cared about each other.
1: Polo used to confide in us. He was single, but he had a girlfriend who had 2 kids. He told us, "When I go back, I'll acknowledge her kids and we'll get married. You guys are all invited." And we said, "Damn, Polo, you're going from single to married with 2 kids? You'll ruin the French army with all the child support you'll get." We joked around. In the morning, we would get ready to go, knowing we'd probably get 5 flat tires that we'd have to change, which was pretty grueling in this heat. So every morning before leaving, we'd say, "To infinity and beyond," like Buzz Lightyear. When I was lying on the ground in the middle of the desert and I looked up at the sky, I thought, there's nothing better than this.
0: As the operation of the 1st Regiment comes to an end, the commandos are assigned a new mission: to reach Lake Tizi at the Sudanese and Central African border. A region near Darfur facing a long-lasting territorial dispute.
1: Tizi is what they call the three border zone. There's Chad, you've got the Sudan to the east, and the Central African Republic to the south.
2: This lake is part of 3 countries. There's no border sign saying Sudan, CAR, or Chad. Even the people don't have established borders. There's no power in place. Everyone can claim ownership of the land as they wish or as they can. No one had done recon in the area in 25 years, which made it risky. Rebels take refuge in this area, but also highway robbers. It's a lawless area where anyone rising against the different regimes takes refuge. In this region, the threat is real and comes from various people.
0: As the commandos are setting up camp, they receive a message. They're asked to connect with a group from the 13th Parachute Dragoon Regiment. These intelligence experts of the Special Forces are coming from Birao in Central Africa.
1: I was briefing the second group when we received a call from the 13th Regiment, who couldn't get around the pond. They were having trouble getting to us. Fabian said to me, "Damn, they can't get here." I told him not to worry. We'd taken the coordinates of a house with blue shutters, so I told Carter and Polo to take the car and go to that house, then wait for the men of the 13th to arrive and bring them back to our camp. Considering what we are used to doing and what we'd just gone through, this kind of mission, which was to wait at the edge of town, seemed pretty easy.
0: Just assigned to the mission, Polo and Carter take their vehicle and head less than a kilometre away from the campsite. They go around the town in order to reach the house with the blue shutters, the meeting point with the men from the 13th Regiment.

0: We headed out, and there was the GPS we'd given to Moose for his birthday and Christmas. There's a bar on the P4 you can hold on to, and the GPS kept hitting it. I said, too bad, it's a brand new GPS. We don't know how long we'll be, but it's going to break for sure. So I took the GPS and put it around my wrist, and we kept going. We had a short way to go. Right before we left, Fabian told us it was very easy. We just had to head southeast to where we'd been that morning. We looked around. The radio was silent. The guys from the 13th Regiment didn't contact us either. We kept looking, but couldn't find them.
1: Once they arrived to the house with the blue shutters, not seeing anyone, Carter and Polo decide to keep looking further down the road near Lake Tizi. What they don't know is that the 13th Regiment's vehicle is on a parallel trail to go meet them.
0: I told Polo, let's go a little further, then we'll turn back. A few minutes later, we still hadn't seen anybody. There was no one in sight. But when we decided to turn back around, I was facing a tree and there was at least five men underneath.
1: As Carter tries to turn around and head back to the campsite, he's suddenly face to face with a group of armed men forcing him to stop and abort his manoeuvre.
0: I came to a dead stop because I was about to either hit the tree or the men. Polo said, no problem, French army, and right away they opened fire. Polo took the first burst of gunfire. He fell inside the vehicle, actually, and landed on top of me. I picked him up, and then I raised my arm, saying, French army, in French. But the second that my arms were raised, they shot me and I was hit. I didn't know right away that I was wounded. It took me a split second. And then, with my hand, I was wearing gloves, actually. I felt where I was stung, so to speak, and I saw that I was bleeding. That's when I realized I was wounded. A second bullet was lodged in my bulletproof vest, but I didn't feel any pain because everything went so fast. When I realized I was wounded, I told myself I had to get out of there. I jumped out of the vehicle and I laid on the ground, and that's when the P4 exploded.
1: Back at the campsite, the commandos hear the explosion and start to worry.
2: We all stopped and looked at each other and said, that's weird. I thought a rocket had exploded.
0: We didn't know if there were still rebels in the area. We didn't know anything. However, we were wondering where our two missing men were.
2: We called Carter and Polo over and over with the satellite phone. We called using every piece of equipment available. No answer. So we decided to go and see what was going on. We got to the house, but there was no sign of them. We started worrying. We tend to see evil everywhere. It's how we end up protecting ourselves. We were worried because this wasn't normal.
0: It was just like in a movie. I was running in zigzags and leaves were falling from the trees. They were all shooting at me. I came to a huge open field. And right in the middle of it, there was a lone tree. Should I go towards it? Should I wait? Should I cross the open field? I was at their mercy. If they had a vehicle, it would be an easy catch. I saw white lights in the distance on the other side of the open field. And I thought to myself, they found me. They came around the other side. So I stopped in the open field and I took out my gun and I waited. I waited for about a minute or two to see if they had really caught up to me, to assess the situation. And actually, it wasn't what I thought at all. It was a man walking his horse. So I decided to go and grab the horse.

0: Arrête-toi!
1: Donne-moi ton cheval! 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Allez! Recule! Recule! Allez, dégage!
2: I have to say that getting on a horse with a bulletproof vest, a bunch of bullet clips, a helmet and a night vision device is pretty hard. Once I managed to get on the horse, well, I think this horse had never been mounted before. Even if he had, he was taking me where he wanted. He saw trees, he headed for them as if he was trying to unhorse me. Thanks to the GPS, I started to see the lake shore, but I had no idea what was in the lake. I decided to cross the lake because I knew our troops were on the other side. And I thought, well, if there's something in that lake, at least the horse will get eaten first.
3: The hardest part was not knowing which way to start looking for them. We tried to spread out around the market square where the house with the blue shutters was.
2: I was in the lead car, so I saw the tracks of the P4 on the ground. It has distinctive tyres.
4: The commandos decide to follow Polo and Carter's tyre tracks. As minutes go by, tension rises. The men suspect something terrible has happened.

0: suspect something terrible has happened.
1: At one point, we stopped for a small briefing. And Eddie, who had been wounded by the T-55 and who's quite the joker, told me, "Sam, you're not going to believe this, but there's a white horse coming towards us with a guy on it." I said, "Come on, Eddie, enough with the bullshit." He goes, "I swear to you, Sam." So I stood up on my seat, since the others couldn't see anything. P4s are low and vegetation was high. And indeed, there was a guy coming towards us on a horse. That's when we realized that the guy was actually white. A white man on a white horse, like a scene from a movie, but it was real.
0: After fleeing for an hour under the scorching sun, Carter, wounded, is completely exhausted.

走走走走走走走走走走走走走走走走走走走走走走走走走走走走走走走走走走走走走走走走走走走走走走走走走走走走走走走走走走走走走走走走走走走走走走走走走走走走走走走走走走走走走走走走走走走走走走走走走走走走走走走走走走走走走走走走走走走走走走走走走走走走走走走走走走走走走走走走走走走走走走走走走走走走走走走走走走走走走走走走走走走走走走走走走走走走走走走走走走走走走走走走走走走走走走走走走走走走走走走走走走走走走走走走走走走走走走走走走走走走走走走走走走走走走走走走走走走走走走走走走走走走走走走走走走走走走走走走走走走走走走走走走走走走走走走走走走走走走走走走走走走走走走走走走走走走走走走走走走走走走走走走走走走走走走走走走走走走走走走走走走走走走走走走走走走走走走走走走走走走走走走走走走走走走走走走走走走走走走走走走走走走走走走走走走走走走走走走走走

0: asking ourselves whether he was alive or dead, that wasn't the question. The only thing that mattered was to get Polo.
1: Thanks to the GPS watch that Carter's given them, the commandos easily find the vehicle's location. But there's nothing left of the truck. As for Polo, he's gone.
2: There was only a helmet left on the dashboard. It was Polo's helmet. There was no equipment, and the truck had been set on fire. We quickly understood that someone had tampered with it. Both the body and the gear had been retrieved. As we reached the vehicle, we were very hopeful. We thought we'd find him wounded, take him to the hospital, and that would be it. But no.
0: There was no body. We thought maybe he had escaped and we should wait. Worst case scenario, he'd been kidnapped by the people who had attacked him. We had no idea who they were.
2: We even thought he had escaped. Not like Carter had, but in the wrong direction. And we thought we'd find him. We set up searches in the surrounding area. Maybe he'd been wounded and crawled or something. And while we were looking around the vehicle and everything around it, the patrols were canvassing a much larger perimeter.
1: Driving in large circles around Polo's vehicle, the commandos search for the men who took away their friend. After a few minutes of patrolling the lakeshore, the group stops for a briefing, when all of a sudden...
2: We were caught under fire.
0: We started firing at will. We couldn't see them because of the tall grass. I told Fabian to shoot in the grass. He said he couldn't see them, and I said it doesn't matter. If we shoot them, they won't shoot us. It's better than nothing.
2: I still remember seeing the younger guys like Nico and Fabian, who were firing back and throwing out their empty 12.7mm casings. When you see this, it means you clearly need to reload and that there is intense and heavy fire.
0: The battle kept going and intensifying. There was a first shot, very heavy, and we realized it was mortar. Soon after, the first shell fell right in front of us. I looked at Max and said, we need to get out of here. And we were pissed, because we had to go. We couldn't stay, otherwise we'd risk losing 30 men instead of one.
2: That was the hardest part. I have to say, it was insane. When Fabian said, fall back, we were like, no, we can't. We don't have Polo yet, so we can't go. When you're in the middle of it, you don't think of the implications. All we wanted was to get Polo back. But Fabian was thinking, I already lost one guy. I'm not going to lose three or four more. And we don't know where Polo is. That's why you need a leader. It's hard to fall back without knowing where your teammate is. You need to be sure you've done everything you could to get him back. And that was the case.
0: Honestly, we were lucky not to lose anyone during this battle. But somehow we deserve that luck. The only reason we went there was to bring back our boy.
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0: Fabian and his men are forced to turn back, but at nightfall, they have only one thing in mind, and that's to go back. For the commandos, leaving one of theirs behind is inconceivable.
1: We had to go back. We couldn't just stay there and wait for someone to tell us to hold on and be ready. We just had to go back. We planned the whole thing and decided to wait until nightfall to go back. We'd be stronger at night.
2: We didn't care about the fight. All we wanted was to find him. We waited all night long. We couldn't sleep. We smoked two packets of cigarettes each, rehashing what happened, wondering what went wrong. We were all soul-searching.
1: We thought he was still alive. As long as you don't see the body, the guy is still alive. We're trained to escape and to hide for as long as we have to, so we thought Polo had made it for sure.
2: I made non-stop radio calls on our channel, just in case he'd gotten away. We hadn't seen him. It wasn't like we were dealing with a wounded soldier, someone that we had to carry and evacuate in a helicopter, like we had done with Carter. We hadn't seen him, and we didn't know where he was. That's why we were convinced that after everything we'd been through, we would still find him.
0: In the middle of the night, the detachment receives confirmation from the General Directorate for External Security that Polo is dead and that his body is being repatriated to Khartoum in the Sudan.
2: Fabian asked us to gather around and he told us, it's been confirmed, Polo's dead. We were disappointed. Everybody needed some time alone. When it finally hit us, it was hard. We spent the day feeling a little dazed. We talked to each other, we held each other, we cried. Not all day, but there were some very emotional moments. We realized one of us would never come back.
0: For this commando family, Polo was more than just a soldier. They lost a brother that day.
2: It was hard because we'd been through meaningful things during our time together. And this detachment was special. We had a lot of shared experiences, notably through training, which had created strong bonds. When you go on a mission where you risk your life, it brings the detachment closer together.
1: Disappointed, frustrated, sad. I think all those words can describe what we felt. But there was nothing we could do. Everything that could have been done was done. Every decision made was the right one, and that's what... I mean, we did everything right, but it didn't work in the end.
0: After a few days in the Birao hospital, Carter has only one wish, to return to his friends. Despite his wounds, he wants to be with them.
1: After spending 2-3 days in the hospital, I don't exactly remember how long, the group came back to get me. And I'll never forget that moment because my friends, I call them that now, my friends came to get me even though I was wounded.
2: When we saw him again, safe and sound, it was, I have to say, it was quite moving. Carter needed to be with us. He met people at the hospital. The nurses were really nice to him, and the doctors, too, obviously. I mean, he was a wounded soldier, but he said he didn't want to stay there.
0: Polo's funeral is celebrated a few days later at Bayonne Citadel, in the presence of his family and President Nicolas Sarkozy. The detachment must stay a few more weeks in Africa before they can head back to France.
2: It was a big adventure that ended badly. It's hard, and we're all sad. but we have to accept it and move on so we can continue to do our job and to go on missions. We still talk about it. When I had my own group, I told them that even though it was a simple mission where all we had to do was pick up a few friends, we ended up with one dead and one wounded. That's insane. It goes to show that there is no easy mission. I'm much more careful now. You have no idea. They had a T-shirt made for me with Daddy written on it because I watch out for everything. It might have saved my life too. When you're young, you dream about fighting wars, but the real thing is different. When you're young, you think it's great, that it's about killing bad guys and getting the pretty girl in the end. But in reality, war is not like that. It's dirty, it's scary, it smells like shit, like blood. It's really something. But it can be addictive.
1: There's this feeling of adventure when you go to foreign countries. There's the adrenaline rush, when you skydive, when you're being shot at, all that. It's everything I couldn't have if I ever chose a standard civilian life. With its share of discomfort and hard times. The mission came to an end. It's over. But we can't forget. We'll never forget Polo.
2: March 3rd will remain for life. It's a date that will unite us for the rest of our lives.
1: We know we can count on each other. If they need anything, I'm there. And it goes both ways. If I need anything, they'll be there. They're my brothers in arms. It happened. Polo will always be with us. He'll never leave. He and Carter are the heroes of this mission. They accomplish something extraordinary.
2: When I'm on the field during an operation, sometimes I look up in the sky and I talk to Polo. I talk to him when I have a smoke or when I go out at night or before I go to bed. I tell him, did you see that? We did pretty good today, huh? Sometimes I think I'm stupid, that I'm just talking to the stars. When you talk about Valhalla, which is the Viking warrior's paradise, if such a place exists, Polo must be there, and we want him to be proud of what we do.

0: Throughout history, the technology of war has continually changed, but the art of war, how a commander commands, has remained more or less the same.
1: Nations have gone out of existence because of their failure to understand what war is all about, including its diplomatic, economic, and social elements. A great commander, one way or another, always seems to understand how all these forces are interrelated.

In 1945, here in Berlin, the Soviet general, Georgi Zhukov, fought the final and most important battle of his life. Only with the raising of the Soviet flag at the heart of the Nazi regime would the Second World War in Europe finally be over.

0: Zhukov is considered the greatest commander of the 20th century. His leadership of the Soviet Red Army from the defense of Moscow in 1941 to the assault on Berlin in 1945 changed the course of the war.
1: Zhukov was, I feel, preeminently the commander of mass armies, of huge formations of war. He was prepared to take on a terrible target such as the city of Berlin, a great urban sprawling area, which, although it was not being defended perhaps as well as might have been, had the Germans had more resources available this time, nevertheless involved a tremendous challenge to actually attack and take street by street such a great city as that. Of all the commanders in the Second World War, he is the one who most nearly, if not in fact wholly, does merit the title of a great general.

0: Georgi Zhukov was born in a small village near Moscow in 1896. Like the vast majority of the population, Zhukov's family was desperately poor. Aged only 10, the young Georgi was sent to work in Moscow. Conditions were harsh, and in 1914, when the First World War broke out against Germany, conscription into the army was welcome escape.
1: They assigned me to a combat squadron, and I was delighted.
0: In 1917, Russia's Tsarist monarchy was overturned by revolution. The war with Germany was abandoned. In the civil war that followed, Zhukov proved himself a competent leader and rose swiftly through the ranks of the newly formed Red Army. By 1923, he was commanding a cavalry regiment. Throughout the 1920s and 30s, the Soviet Union underwent a massive transformation from a backward peasant economy into an industrialized nation. Many of the reforms were brutally imposed by the Soviet leader, Joseph Stalin. In an army that was poorly equipped and badly organized, Zhukov acquired a reputation for planning and discipline. In 1937, Stalin sought to ensure his absolute power against any potential threat from the military by launching a series of bloody purges. 40,000 officers were either imprisoned or executed. In this dangerous atmosphere, Zhukov's life was probably saved when in 1939 he was unexpectedly sent to fight a Japanese force that had invaded Mongolia, an ally of the Soviet Union.
2: Well, the situation was very, very tense when Zhukov was ordered out to Hulhinghol in the summer of 1939. He went out, quickly organized the defenses, and he brilliantly took charge of coordinated attacks against the Japanese using artillery, air, and tanks in coordinated actions, sort of a first ever for the Russians. He also replaced weak commanders, sometimes ruthlessly, until he found the commanders who could attack the Japanese. He used deception to great advantage against the Japanese. One small example is he had a book printed called What the Soviet Soldier Needs to Know in Defense, and that was left scattered around the battlefield so the Japanese would pick that up and think they were that the Russians were preparing to defend, when in fact he was planning a great offensive.
0: Zhukov's defeat of the Japanese was so devastating that they agreed to a non-aggression treaty. In the same year, the Soviet Union also signed a non-aggression pact with Nazi Germany. But in this case, neither side was under any illusions. They would soon be at war.
3: Landu brainstorms boat names for the boat he hopes to own.
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4: Oh, I know. Boy, oh boy. Or barely awake. Paddle to the metal. Oh, man. I should do this for a living.
3: It feels good to be Boatu. 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

0: Zhukov was summoned to Moscow to help prepare for the coming conflict. His abilities so impressed Stalin that he was made chief of the general staff. Under immense pressure, he worked to mobilize a Soviet army that was desperately short of resources and officers. He told his family to prepare for war.
1: У него было время даже в самые трудные какие-то напряженные моменты писать нам короткие записочки. 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
0: Germany, having conquered most of Western Europe, attacked the Soviet Union on the 22nd of June, 1941. The Soviets suffered immense losses. 1 million men were captured and 1 million killed in this first offensive. The Germans felt assured of imminent victory. By the autumn of 1941, they had reached the outskirts of Moscow. Defiantly, Stalin held the annual October parade. Troops marched through Red Square straight to the front lines, only a few miles to the west. Zhukov carefully organized troops and established defenses around the city, which, combined with the effects of a severe winter, halted the German advance. Then he launched a counterattack, inflicting the first major German land defeat of the war.
2: I think Zhukov looked on the Battle of Moscow as his finest hour for the simple reason that the Soviets were really under a great deal of pressure. They had already evacuated the city in many cases. The government had been shifted over to Kubyshev. And Moscow was two-thirds surrounded by the Germans. The Germans could see the spires of Moscow from their positions. And Zhukov came through with a brilliant counter move and save the situation.
0: In spring 1942, the Germans launched a new offensive towards the oil fields in southern Russia. They made spectacular gains and entered the city of Stalingrad. Zhukov, now Stalin's deputy, was sent to save the situation. By amassing supplies and launching a carefully timed counteroffensive, he forced the Germans to surrender. At Kursk, in the largest tank battle in history, Zhukov inflicted a further defeat on his enemy. The Red Army had gained the initiative and now launched its own offensive. In March 1944, supported by massive aid from the United States, they surged into Poland. By August, they had reached the Baltic Sea, and in October, they entered East Prussia.
3: At the outset of the Soviet Union's struggle with Nazi Germany, they suffered from attrition at a remarkable rate. In the first 9 months of the struggle, they are supposed to have lost all of 3 million casualties. That is a great many men. In the second great phase of the war, when they were about to reassume the offensive, or if you like, give the counterstroke to the German advance deep into their country, they use a combination of blows by these special tank armies, modelled in large measure upon the panzer corps of the Germans, associated with great wave attacks by infantry divisions in very large numbers, made up of all the semi-trained soldiery drawn from the peoples of Russia right away to the east of the Urals and so forth. And they begin to grind down the Germans with this absolute determination to make their numbers pay.
0: Having advanced over 300 miles in only 20 days, Zhukov reached the River Oder inside Germany. The Soviets were now poised to make an assault on Berlin itself.

The River Oder lies only 40 miles from Berlin, but they would be the most difficult miles Zhukov ever had to cross. The advance would require all his skills of command.

0: Unlike military leaders of the past, such as Alexander or Napoleon, Zhukov had to answer to a political superior. He knew that as Stalin's subordinate, he was only a pawn in a complex political game. Caught between the demands of effective military leadership and the orders of a brutal dictator, he was forced to act both with great courage and caution.
1: И опасность существовала всегда. 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
0: But Stalin, unlike Hitler, listened to his general's advice, and there was no officer whose opinion he valued more than Zhukov's. By 1945, the Soviet leader felt sure that his foremost general would secure him victory. He was already more concerned about the peace settlements that would follow. Military actions became dominated by political objectives.
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0: political objectives. With Germany pushed back to her borders, the British, Americans and Soviets had met to negotiate the future division of Europe. Stalin played down his interest in Berlin, but was determined to take it first. Britain and America had, in fact, already decided to stop west of Berlin and let the Soviets attempt to take the city.
1: I'm not sure that the political leaders in America, the United States and Great Britain, were willing to sacrifice our soldiers if we could let the Russians sacrifice their soldiers. It may not be very nice and it may not seem very humane, but if I have the opportunity to allow someone else's soldiers to die rather than my own, I would probably allow them to do that. And if that means they get the laurels and the kudos, then let them have the kudos. I'll keep my soldiers alive. That's fine with me. But again, Zhukov is not operating. He's not an independent operator any more than Eisenhower or Montgomery or MacArthur or any of those other folks who were fighting World War II. He, again, is a military commander who's being told what to do by his political leadership.
2: Zhukov realized that those were his marching orders from Stalin to have that flag on top of the Reichstag before the May 1 holiday of the Russian people. And so he followed his instructions. I think throughout the war, Stalin's eye was on the political goals, the long-term goals. And I think Zhukov understood that and did his best to fulfill those missions for Stalin. He also realized the importance of symbolism, of capturing capitals.
0: The Soviet assault along a 200-mile front was divided into three main armies with a total of 2.5 million men. Zhukov, to his frustration, was given command of only the Central Army. This, too, was a political decision. Stalin had no wish to find his own power challenged by a single victorious army general. Zhukov would have to take the city within the 2 weeks he'd been given, and with only a third of the Soviet forces under his direct control.
3: The Soviet approach to war is thoroughly professional and materialistic. To them, it is not a sporting contest against odds. To them, it is a business of amassing superior odds of an immensely overwhelming order and applying them at the right time and in the right place. That is what war is about.
4: The sheer scale of the preparations that Zhukov ordered and then oversaw for that final great push on Berlin almost beggar belief again. Vast numbers of guns were assembled because he was determined to have a great maelstrom of fire to associate it with the final attacks on this sector. But every kind of logistical preparation you can imagine was carried through on a huge and even a heroic scale. This is not often, of course, the romantic side of wars, those of logistics and supply dumps and so forth, but they are, of course, a vital criteria if you're going to have the final success. And there's no doubt at all that Zhukov, in his preparations, in his briefing of his generals, making sure each knew his role, in his determination that there should be unrelenting pressure on all the various parts of the front, coming into eastern parts of Germany, with Berlin now in their sights, all this, I think, shows us a very competent, more than competent, even a great general, preparing the way for the final blow of the war.
0: Though many Germans realized that the war was almost over, hundreds of thousands still intended to fight to the last.
5: The fierce resistance of the German troops, whether it was SS or Wehrmacht or Hitlerjugend or Volkssturm, everybody in that situation knew that this was the last battle. And the only hope for us was that somehow the Western forces came to Berlin before the Soviet troops would enter Berlin.
0: While Berlin rapidly built defenses, Zhukov continued to prepare his army.
6: I think that to exaggerate the capabilities of one's own forces is just as dangerous as to underestimate the strength of the enemy's. This has been seen time and again in war and is ignored at our peril. We had just advanced 300 miles in a period of only 20 days, and after such an advance, it was natural for the support units to be lagging behind and the troops to be in need of supplies.

0: He always wants more men, more artillery, more guns, more planes. He never has enough. But Zhukov has never lost a battle.
1: While huge quantities of supplies were brought to the front, Zhukov gathered his officers around a scale model of the area and explained that he had decided to focus on Route 1, the most direct road to Berlin. Across the Oder River, the road ran through the Salo Hills. These were his next and most critical objective. Everyone, including Hitler, knew the future of Germany would be decided on the Oder. General Heinrici, commander of the German Ninth Army and a specialist in defense, was sent to oppose the Soviets. He established a front line parallel with the river and a second line along the hills. At 8 p.m. on Sunday, the 15th of April, he secretly withdrew his soldiers from the first to the second line. There they waited. Zhukov based his headquarters with one of his forward units. From there, he gave final instructions for the assault on the hills. In the early hours of the 16th of April, the attack began.

0: the whole attack that hit us was so unbelievable, and we just defended wherever we could. But we knew that this was only limited, and that was also the only purpose. It was limited defense as long as it was possible.
1: I had seen nothing like it in my life. The Nazi troops were virtually swamped in a sea of fire and metal. A thick wall of dust and smoke hung in the air. I received a call from Stalin. "Are you certain you'll take the Salo line?" "By the end of tomorrow," I replied. "And the more troops the enemy hurls at us here, the quicker we'll take Berlin later. For it's easier to defeat them in an open field than in a city."
2: It was the most terrifying artillery barrage of the war. But much of the shelling hit the abandoned front lines of defense. Then the river was crossed at over 60 different points, and land assaults began.
3: Zhukov demonstrated his greatness in the final drive for Berlin in a number of ways. Very heavy artillery preparation, air preparation, softening the battlefield. Although he would not know that Heinrich had pulled these people back from their defended sites. In many, many ways, he prepared that battlefield as best he could. He brought up plenty of supplies so that once they started the final drive to Berlin, there would be no hesitation.
2: Zhukov's troops approached the hills, but the Germans were expertly dug in, and the frontal assaults floundered.
1: We had somehow underestimated the complexity of the terrain in the area of the Salo Heights, where the enemy had been able to establish a strong defensive position. And I must take the blame for this mistake.
2: Zhukov was furious, but determined not to lose momentum, he ordered his reserve tank armies to attack at once. By the next day, April 17th, Zhukov had still not breached the German defenses. Stalin telephoned to tell him that Marshal Konev, in command of the Soviet army to the south, had made much better progress and was being allowed to turn towards Berlin. He knew that rivalry would make Zhukov even more determined to succeed.
4: On the vast canvas of the Eastern Front, the very nature of the situation, this huge, brutal, massive campaign, I suppose meant that commanders had to accept that in order to save Russia and to prevail over the Germans, that huge sacrifices were necessary. And I think that there's a certain, rather obviously, a certain Russian characteristic to commanders like Zhukov, so that they are very tough, very ruthless people. Indeed, I think it's in the nature of any successful commander that there must be some ruthlessness in him.
1: "If we come to a minefield, our infantry attack exactly as if it were not there. The losses from mines we consider only equal to those that we would have gotten from machine guns and artillery if the Germans had decided to defend the area with strong bodies of troops instead of minefields."
3: We have lots of evidence that he was very tough on his officers, on his subordinates. However, we see no examples, none to my knowledge, that he was hard on his enlisted men. The soldiers adored him. He loved the soldiers. And most of his punishment was against the officers who were hesitant or cowardly or shirked their duty. The exception being that he did take part in an order which said that anyone who retreated in the face of the enemy would be shot, and he stuck by that.
5: There's one story that did the rounds concerning Zhukov noticing a small group of what turned out to be wounded soldiers standing somewhat haplessly by the roadside. And as he approached them, he decided to slow down and find out what they were doing there. Well, they informed him that they were trying to get a lift back to a hospital or some aid post where they could receive treatment, and they'd been trying to flag down staff cars and all kinds of vehicles thundering past them for a considerable time, but nobody was taking the least notice of them. Zhukov thereupon told them to stay exactly where they were and await further developments. He then drove on past them several hundred yards and drew up his car again at the side of the road. And every car which now came swinging towards him, he had his staff to wave down and stop. And if he found that they had passed this group of soldiers on the road without offering them the least assistance, he demoted them on the spot and had them posted to some of the worst parts of the front thereupon.
2: At Salo, Soviet tanks were repeatedly hit by German anti-tank fire. But finally, on April 18th, they overwhelmed the enemy positions. The town of Salo itself was then attacked and taken street by street. In 3 days of heavy fighting, 30,000 Soviet soldiers had perished. But the road to Berlin was open.

0: All along the 200-mile front, German towns and villages were falling to Soviet forces. Zhukov, at the head of the direct assault on Berlin, organized for the final battle.
1: Soviet reconnaissance planes made 6 aerial surveys of Berlin, its approaches and defenses. The aerial photographs were used with captured documents and prisoner interrogations to compile detailed assault maps that were supplied to all levels. The army engineers also constructed an exact model of the city and its suburbs, which were used to plan the final assault.
0: On the 20th of April, Zhukov marked Hitler's birthday by bombarding Berlin with long-range artillery. Berliners, though used to air raids, were filled with dread. At the same time, he issued a declaration to his men to inspire them for one final effort.
1: Now you face Berlin, Soviet soldiers. It must be taken, and as swiftly as possible, so that the enemy has no time to come to his senses. Let us bring all the power of our military equipment to bear on the enemy. Let us focus our will and intelligence on victory. Let us not disgrace ourselves.
2: Какие общие качества привлекали отношение к человеку, я еще раз сказал. 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
0: 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A week of planning and trials culminated in him dividing Berlin into small sections, each allocated to a different unit. This remarkable coordination of 750,000 men would be the key to taking the city.
5: Eigentlich sehr im Gedächtnis geblieben ist, als kurz vor der, bevor die Russen kamen und die vielen Flugzeugangriffe aufhörten. 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
0: The Soviets entered the suburbs. Increasingly disorganized, the Germans fought on, either in the hope of securing a glorious victory or holding off the Soviets until the possible arrival of the British or Americans. But the Red Army had already encircled Berlin and met the Allies at the River Elbe. With almost every house defended by snipers, the advance was difficult and bloody. But methodically and under Zhukov's careful control, the Soviets pushed on. Hitler, in the bunker of the Chancellery, was virtually demented. Most of his staff were fleeing or had given up caring. Anarchy and chaos spread. As the net closed, the battle intensified. 14 and 15-year-old Hitler youth were particularly effective in destroying hundreds of tanks with their shoulder-held weapons. Hitler made a last public appearance to congratulate them. The key Soviet objective was not Hitler's chancellery, but the Reichstag, the parliament that Hitler had partially destroyed in 1933. The Soviets considered it the symbolic equivalent of their own Kremlin in Moscow.
1: We all wanted to finish it off by the May the 1st holiday, to give our people something extra to celebrate. But the enemy in his agony continued to cling to every building, every cellar, floor and roof. But we inched forward, block by block, building by building.
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On the 29th of April, Zhukov's troops reached the Reichstag. It was heavily defended and many died in the attempt to meet the deadline set by Stalin. One small group managed to break through. In a reconstruction after the event, Soviet cameras recorded their success in raising the red flag only an hour before the May 1st target.

Finally, I received the long-awaited call. The Reichstag had been taken. Our red flag now flew from the building. What a stream of thoughts raced through my mind at this joyous moment. The battle for Moscow, where our troops had stood firm in the face of death. Stalingrad, ruined but unconquered. Leningrad, holding out through its long blockade of hunger. And the thousands of devastated villages and towns. The sacrifices of millions of Soviet people who had survived all these years. And now, finally, the goal for which we had all suffered so much. The complete crushing of Nazi Germany. The smashing of fascism.

0: While Zhukov's men carried out the assault on the Reichstag, only meters away in the chancellery, Hitler had taken his own life. On May the 2nd, Berlin surrendered. 6 days later, Zhukov presided over the signing of Germany's unconditional surrender.
1: Я обращаюсь к представителям германского верховного главнокомандования.

During the final battles, the Soviets suffered more than 300,000 casualties. But Zhukov had led his troops to the heart of the enemy regime and crushed it. The war was over.

0: Zhukov returned to Moscow, and to his surprise was asked by Stalin to lead the victory parade.
1: There's an interesting story there about Zhukov riding in the victory parade. Stalin insisted that Zhukov ride that horse, the famous white horse, in the victory parade. Zhukov said to him, "No, you should really be doing this." Stalin said, no, you will do it. Later on, Stalin's son came to Zhukov. A few days later, he came to him and said, "You know about the white horse and then my father. My father was going to be in the parade, and he was out practicing on the horse, and the horse threw him. So that's the reason you're riding the white horse." True story.

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1: Сталин died in 1953. Under his successor Khrushchev, Zhukov was briefly rehabilitated, serving as Deputy Minister of Defense. But he was dismissed in 1957 and never recalled.
4: I think he was a great commander for a number of reasons. He realized the political imperatives. He never forgot those. He was tenacious, had strong will, willing to see a thing through, worked extremely hard to make sure that all aspects of an operation had been carried out. Personal visits to the front, walking the lines, making reconnaissance, and keeping his commander, Stalin, fully informed at all times. Getting guidance, fresh guidance. Every aspect of a great commander, you can see, I think, in Marshal Zhukov.
5: Даже уже появилась такая поговорка: там, где Жуков, там и победа.
1: Despite his abilities, Zhukov lived the last years of his life in relative obscurity. On his death in 1974, however, he was buried with full military honors in Red Square. The Second World War, more than any other event, scarred the history of the 20th century. Soviet losses alone numbered an estimated 27 million. German troops reached the outskirts of Moscow, but under the military leadership of Zhukov, the Soviet army saved their capital and, 4 years later, were raising the red flag in the heart of Berlin. Though, in the last years of his life, Cold War politics precluded a claim in the West, and political jealousy kept him from the limelight at home, this victory alone marks Georgi Zhukov as one of the great commanders.

0: better, faster. Old records give place to new, as Alex Henshaw lands at Gravesend after his magnificent flight. He took off from here on Sunday morning and is back again for lunch on Thursday.
1: It was from a tiny grass aerodrome, rather like this one, in February 1939, in those closing months before the outbreak of war, that Henshaw made a record-breaking trip from the UK to Cape Town and back.
2: We try and fly almost every air show because you need to keep very current on it. It's not an aeroplane you can pick up after not flying for 2 years and whiz it around. It requires a good level of currency, so we try, along with the Comet, we actually try and fly them as often as possible.
3: In the centuries since powered flight began, thousands of models of aircraft have come and gone. All but a handful of historic planes have been consigned to the scrap heap or the museum gallery. But there exists a core of devoted enthusiasts keeping the world's greatest aircraft operational and often still flying. These are the stories of those machines and those people making history come alive. Each one, a plane resurrection.

0: In February 1939, Alex Henshaw took the Mu Gull into aviation history. The aircraft, now resident within the Shuttleworth collection, is a tiny machine, but with a huge story to tell.
1: This is Alex Henshaw's Percival Mu Gull, AEXF, which is a very famous racer built in the late 1930s. And this particular aircraft set the England to South Africa record and England-South African return. And so in 1939, a record which I believe still stands there and back. It's been built, beaten one way, and it's been beaten the other way, but not there and back. And so built as a racer, in particular a long-distance racer.
2: Percival built one, which eventually crashed in France. They used the registration and rebuilt a completely different aircraft to avoid having to go through all the certification again. That was the forerunner of this aircraft. It was an E2. In 1936, Schlesinger decided to run an air race from London to South Africa. Pilots wanted fast aircraft, so Percival decided to build a small production run of three new aircraft, based on the original one, but with further modifications. He used the Gypsy 6-2 engine with the then as new de Havilland variable pitch propeller. The propeller is the same as we use on this, as I've got on this. The engine is the same as I've got on this. Aircraft were flown down towards South Africa. Unfortunately, one got stuck in Belgrade, and that became XF when it was brought back to the UK. A second one crashed at Rhodesia and was promptly eaten by termites, so that didn't exist. And the original KL unfortunately never took part in the race because Tom Campbell Black was sponsored by Liverpool Corporation, took it up to Liverpool Speak, and was taxiing out to go back, having just christened it with some champagne, when he collided with the Hawker Hart, and the Hawker Hart's propeller went straight through the cockpit and killed him. So the aircraft never took part in the racing. The air racing was like Formula One racing today, almost every weekend. Prize money was about the same as the cost of an aircraft. It was a significant amount of sponsorship.
3: Edgar Percival was born in New South Wales in 1898. He helped Australian flight pioneer William Ewart Hart at his workshops, and by the age of 14 he had built and flown his own glider. Edgar fought with the Australian Imperial Force in World War I, and by November 1916 he transferred to the Royal Flying Corps, where he learned to fly powered aircraft. By 1918 he was modifying Air Force Bristol F2 fighters with his own designs, moving on to Bristol Aircraft themselves as a test pilot. His first Gull design was quietly designed while he was still an employee at Bristol, but without a manufacturer in the UK to develop his aircraft, the brash Australian decided to form the Percival Aircraft Company. Percival, ever the outsider, always wore a lounge suit and trilby for flying, even test flying, earning him the nickname The Hat. Whilst Edgar Percival's name appears as the designer for all of the Gull variants, it is emerged that perhaps the real power behind the throne was designer Arthur Bage. Bage arrived at the company in time to refine the basic Gull design, smoothing her exterior and modifying the fittings of the aircraft to reduce drag. Bage's relationship with the boss was turbulent, however, and when in later years drawings emerged bearing Bage's name as the designer, Percival flew into a rage, seizing the blueprints and replacing the Englishman's name with his own. Their rift wasn't helped by, of all people, Percival's wife. Mrs. Percival, it appears, parted company with her husband to pursue a relationship with Arthur Bage. They lived happily ever after, but Percival never forgave the talented engineer, allegedly burning Bage's original designs when the company was sold to Hunting Aviation.
2: The nice thing would be if Bage was around, because he was the designer of the aircraft, not Percival. I dearly would have loved to have met him, because there were technical details when I was building it that only he could have answered. And like, what is the actual airfoil section? We can't find out what it is. It's a compromise of various airfoil sections. It would just be really nice to have met the guy, but that information is gone. Percival, in a fit of pique, destroyed all the original drawings, so we will never know.
0: It seems hard to imagine from our perspective today the importance and the excitement generated by air racing in the 1920s and the 1930s. It started off initially as a relatively amateurish type of event, but national prestige crept in. So by the late 1920s and into the 1930s, it was important for a nation's pride to win trophies such as the Schneider Trophy, the Bendix Trophy. And the airmen and the airwomen of that era were the stars. They went higher, they went faster, they went further. Tens of thousands of people would turn out to see the spectacle of the King's Cup air race.
4: Once again, Britain's number one air race comes to test the advance of British machine. When winner Charles Gardner completes the course in his Percival Mew Gull, he has put up the astonishing average of over 233 miles per hour for nearly 1,500 miles. Our pride at the brilliance of that achievement can't be dimmed even by the terrible tragedy at the Scarborough turning point, where a machine crashed into the cliffs and two airmen were killed. But it's a shadow that's in everyone's mind when Air Minister Lord Swinton presents the cup to Charles Gardner for the second year in succession.
0: Trophies then that were held aloft with pride by the winning airman or airwoman, but also pride in the nation. Moreover, in the 1930s, these pioneering air racing men and women blazed a trail across the world that we now take for granted as we fly in our airliners to South Africa, to Japan, to America. But these flights that we follow were hard won in understanding the endurance, and air racing helped with testing not just the airmen and airwomen, but testing the aircraft, sometimes to the limit of endurance and beyond. And from now, we look back and you can just imagine, really, the excitement that those events generated. The newsreel cameras would be out. Famous names have slipped into aviation history.

0: have slipped into aviation history.
1: The Percival Gull wasn't a single aircraft, more of a breed of airframes based around a single airframe concept, much as the Ferrari car company offer roadsters and racers that share little more than a strand of engineering DNA, so the Percival company offered the Vega Gull, a modest, if sleek, four-seat model that, despite its passenger seats and luggage capacity, was a formidable contender in air races, the hot hatch of its day. Edgar Percival himself campaigned one of the aircraft to promote the company, taking a Gull 6 from Gravesend to Algeria and back to Croydon Airport in a single day in 1935, an astonishing feat.
0: There are many small aerodromes throughout the United Kingdom, home to aviation clubs and groups, and sometimes home to a resident historical gem like the Percival Q6 behind me. These airfields would have been familiar to Alex Henshaw in his racing days in the Mew Gull, but equally familiar as his career progressed to become a test pilot, flying Spitfires, the Merlin engine, the Griffin engine, and that strong link between these tiny aerodromes and Alex Henshaw.
2: That boy sure can't handle a plane. Here he comes back again. We've heard quite a bit about the Spitfires in the States. I didn't know they'd have a performance like that. I paid quite a bit of prices to see good air shows, but this takes a key. He really knows his stuff.
3: His time at Castle Brougham, I don't know the exact numbers, but I suspect he flew probably more than 50% of all the Spitfires that ever left there, and also he had some very, very capable test pilots beneath him. And he was relating some of the stories at Castle Brougham. In particular, they had skew gear failures. So basically, if you lose a skew gear, you lose both magnetos, and instantly lose the engine. And this isn't quite PC, but it's said to me one day, he said, Tony, in your flying career, if you have an engine failure, always go for the terrace counterhouses. And I said, Alex, my God, you can't say that. He said, no, I don't mean it like that. He said, what's it all about? He said, over Castle Brougham, when you have an engine failure, you've got big terrace houses, both sides, and they've got massive gardens. So you've got this sort of landing strip that's full of dog kennels and, you know, various bits and pieces. And it just makes life a lot easier. He said on several occasions, you know, crash down the middle of them and get out. So he said that was the meaning of it, but it was a very funny thing to say.
0: Percival's Mew Gull was the Formula One, the hot racer of its day. They built only six of them, with Jack Cross modifying Alex Henshaw's Mew Gull.
1: Remarkably, the letters between Henshaw and the builder have survived, and they paint a picture of two parties just as intent on high performance and winning as the Le Mans racers of the day or our modern sporting heroes.
0: There was another problem that they faced when they entered the King's Cup race in 1938. The aircraft had been fitted to improve speed and performance with a Ratier variable pitch propeller. It wasn't the most sophisticated of variable pitch propellers. Basically, you had a bladder inside, in here, that would allow the engine to take off in fine pitch, and then the bladder would basically deflate, allowing the prop to go to coarse pitch for greater speed.
1: Shuttleworth engineer Jean Michel explains in greater detail how the Mew Gull's variable pitch propeller mechanism is set up and then deployed in flight.
4: So this is the cylinder head on the constant speed propeller unit. That's first gear there. The propeller's very fine edge onto the air, so it's biting a very small amount of air. So for each turn, let's say it moves forward a foot. When you're moving along faster, that's a bit like pedalling your bike downhill and in a very low gear, your legs will be spinning. So you actually move the propeller so it bites a bigger chunk of air. So in one turn, it will do maybe 6 foot. So for takeoff, it's in first gear. And then you climb out a little bit coarser. And then when you cruise along, you're in top gear, effectively. It's counterweighted one way. These counterweights on here assist it move one way, and then it's pumped the other way. So your throttle controls the power, and then you have an RPM lever, which sets what RPM you want. How fast you want the engine to turn. So in this aeroplane on takeoff, it's doing 2,100 RPM at the propeller. And for cruise, it's back down to probably 1,800 RPM. So this is a de Havilland-built design, but it's a licensed copy of a Hamilton Standard, which is an American make. And it's sort of used from, I guess, the late 20s, but it really didn't come into use in Britain until just before the war, sort of late, it's mid-30s, I'd say.
0: You couldn't have any foreign components in an aircraft for the King's Cup air race. So they had to find, then, a de Havilland propeller to do the job. Luckily, they were able to achieve an engine and propeller from a de Havilland 88 Comet that fitted the bill perfectly.
4: So this is a split pin which locks the nut in place in here that holds the propeller on. So just taking the take the piston off. So it's a first, well, one of the stages really in getting the blades out. So we're going to get this piston assembly off the top, the spinner back plate off, spinner front plate off, and then we're going to split the hub with these four bolts. And then when the hub comes off, the blades will be able to come off the spiders, what we call the spider, which is the central bit, holds it all together. Obviously, we inspect the whole thing for cracks, but they're prone to root-bearing corrosion. Mainly because it's a little bit of a silly design. There's sort of no seal in here, and there's a recess, and the water sort of can run down the blade and sit in it.
1: Servicing the Mugull's propeller is a delicate art, requiring not just knowledge and patience, but three sets of hands.

0: So we're just taking this bottom of the cowl off here, because I need to drain the oil. You do get condensation in them. That's that happens. So you're getting rid of that. You can check the valve gear. The Gypsy 6 is a little prone to the rocker pedestal that holds the rockers on coming loose. So you check that at the same time, and you've got access to the tappets as well. He hasn't done enough hours to check the tappets, but we'll always check that there's, you know, at least some clearance there, as it should have. In the winter time, we put what all this is about is moisture, prevent moisture going in up in here in the winter. So we have rags with vaporising oil, which helps prevent corrosion up into the exhaust system or into the exhaust valves. So that just seals it in. You have to have a scavenge pump. So the early Gypsies had a sump, like an ordinary engine, where the engine's the other way up and the bottom of the crankcase formed the reservoir of the oil. Obviously, when you turn it up the other way, you don't want oil sitting in the bottoms of the cylinder, so you actually pump it out to a separate tank. So it's a dry sump system, if you like. And so you've got a pressure pump as normal, but also scavenge pumps, which pump it into a separate tank. And then the cylinders protrude up into the crankcase so that you don't get oil forming around, going down it as much. And, they needed to do something to lubricate the bottom ends. They come up with this oil bath system where you just... otherwise, you'd have to try and scavenge all this oil back up into the system as well. So these are just taking the rocker covers off, where they also form an oil bath for the rockers themselves. So they're just filled up into this little mark here. You know, you're always looking for defects. You might find it full of rusty oil or something like that, or sometimes you can see water in the bottom of the oil, like a goblet of water. But seems pretty good. Good for another year. Well, another year of our flying anyway.
1: It had a modified oil system, and it had an extension for the propeller. But other than that, it was just a cooking engine. I think those days they gave about 205 brake horsepower, something like that. It wasn't particularly... I mean, a Gypsy, a 1C pushes out about 140 horsepower. I think he gave 200, 200 and something. So, no. But, I mean, the whole thing about it was, bearing in mind, it was an inline engine. And the aeroplane was very sleek. And the wing was almost approaching a laminar flow wing. So the whole thing was, if it were powerful... radial on the front of it, it wouldn't be what it is. So, you know, it had penetration, it had aerodynamically it was very quick.
0: So the way all these air-cooled engines work, so this goes on the front there. Obviously the spinner takes up this place, so the ram air goes through there, the cooling air goes through there, and it's funneled straight down here into this baffle box, all the way down the cylinders, which are sealed at the end. And that's to ensure that the rear cylinders and the middle cylinders get plenty of air in them. And the air is then forced through, because this is all sealed off here, it's then forced through between the cylinders. I don't know if you can see these baffles here. So they stop it just rushing straight through. They funnel it around the back of the cylinder. And then the rest of the cowl should have its exit, usually at the bottom, in a low-pressure area. And they've often got a little lip in them to create some turbulence and suction. So you've got ramming air in there and then sucking out on this side. And if you're not careful, you can get that wrong. If you put that the exit air in a little bit of a pressure, you won't get enough air flow through and you'll lead to overheating problems. Generally, the manufacturer recommended inlet sizes and outlet sizes, and you try to fit in that. But in the development of the aeroplane, there'd been quite a lot of work around getting the cowlings right. And of course, on a racer, they're designed to work, you know, at 200 mile an hour in this case. So on the ground, she does once you start, you've got to be quick. You can't taxi too long. You can't, in the climb, you can't leave full power on too long, because she'll have a tendency to overheat. So we're just checking the contact breakers or the points on the mag, so the mag cap's just come off easy like that. We're looking the cap for any excess oil, or they really don't like any oil on them, on the contact breakers themselves. Percival's built it with a larger canopy, so you could see better out of it, and then Alex Henshaw had it modified particularly for the Cape Run with an extra large fuel tank, a cut down canopy, different wheel spats and a few other modifications around to make it faster, he hoped. I think the top steep's about 230 mile an hour. It will cruise at about 200. Got a huge range on it, as Alex had it. It's got little fuel tanks to the wing, big fuel tank here. Had an extra oil tank in this configuration, and designed to go all day long.
2: When you peer into the cockpit of the Mew Gull, something that is not there is a fuel gauge. Alex Henshaw didn't have a fuel gauge. He would adjust fuel by the sound of the engine. So well would he come to know his little aircraft. He had new fuel tanks fitted. One of the fuel tanks actually came into the cockpit. They had to alter the instrument panel and bring it closer to the pilot, remembering that he's sitting on the floor. And the fuel tank actually came up between his legs and overlapped, so he sat quite literally encased in a flying fuel tank.
3: Landu gets lost in his office building.
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3: It feels good to be Boat U. It feels good to Geico.

0: encased in a flying fuel tank.
1: Very conventional engine is just turned upside down. The reason they turned them upside down was because it causes issue with oil. So if you imagine this was the other way up, the propeller's got to be at this height for clearance on the ground. But if you have it the other way up, that would further obscure the pilot's view. So it allows you to have a higher thrust line or propeller line and the engine down below without getting in the pilot's view.
2: The achievements of the early Percival Gull pioneers honed the airframe and the engine, inspiring Alex Henshaw to consider the radically revised Gull variant, the Mu Gull, for his record-breaking attempt.
3: When Alex Henshaw departed Gravesend Aerodrome that foggy February morning,
0: he was challenging not just the aircraft he flew, the Mu Gull, but challenging himself. There were no navigational aids. It would be dead reckoning. There was no electronics. The aircraft did not have a fuel gauge that he could rely on. He would be listening and paying a great deal of attention to the engine tone.
4: Yeah, the airplane was very highly modified for the occasion. The engine, propeller, oil system, and then little things like inside the cockpit. There was the blind that you pulled across your head that he made so that you didn't get sunstroke, and lots of bits and pieces. The configuration it was in when he took off, I would have thought the weight and balance scenario would have been horrendous. So it must have taken quite a lot of skill to get the thing off the ground and actually, you know, get up onto the step, as it were.
0: The aerodromes he would land at had no modern facilities. Sometimes he was even uncertain as to whether they would be able to provide him with food or water.
3: Prior to his record-breaking attempt, Alex Henshaw and his father had surveyed the routes available.
0: They decided to go for the western route rather than the more popular eastern route. It would be essential for him to stick to the course that he planned. But if he deviated or got lost, it could be disastrous for him.
5: Henshaw was doing dead reckoning, blind flying, above clouds or through thunderstorms, and he was calculating with the slide rule. And he will get within a few miles of where he's intending to go. I can't do that on a clear, visible day. But yes, their navigation skills were absolutely amazing. And when you look at the guys who were racing, they were in their 40s, they were skilled pilots, they'd been around. Henshaw was a younger guy, but very rapidly he built up a lot of hours very quickly.
0: There was no seat in the aircraft. It had been modified for speed and endurance. He was sitting on a thin rubber cushion, virtually reclining to the floor. For sustenance, the aircraft had been modified. He had some sweets, he had some milk tablets, he had two flasks, and they had tubes that he could lean forward and suck some orange juice or eggs. Still heading for the Cape, Musimedes. Aerodrome, boulder strewn, sand, difficult approach. He throttles back, he opens the side window because he wants to get a better view. The side window has a steel catch with a hook on it. As he opens the window, the aircraft hits a gust, it bounces hard, and the steel hook goes right through his finger. He's now in that critical moment of descent where the boulders are getting closer and closer, and there he is now with one hand attached and bleeding to the hook on the window. He has no choice but to rip his hand away and get to the throttles and make a proper landing with blood pouring from his fingers, which must have been a tremendously melodramatic experience for those that raced over to help him from the cockpit. Alex Henshaw broke the Cape record. He got there, rest, but it was a double record he was seeking. The journey back home, that turned into an airborne nightmare for the young pilot, because previously he had caught malaria.
3: Struggling to get home, the illness recurred. He was now facing sweats, temperature, loss of concentration, and struggling desperately then to reach the reverse of his journey out. From go, he faces the bleakness and the empty void of the Sahara. There are no navigational aids, there are no markers. He's heading on a dead reckoning course.
4: He had a massive, I think it was a P8, it must have been 10 inches in diameter, and it sat on the right-hand side in the corner. And it had the old verge ring on it, which was the old-fashioned, like the Tiger Moth and the other ones, where you actually rotate the ring and you fly the thing in the tee. So to do the distance he did, so he did it obviously on, you know, proper navigation and a compass and stopwatch.
5: The instrument panel is period. Turn and slip. Directional gyro, altimeter, airspeed in miles per hour. As you can see, the actual maximum airspeed is 265 miles an hour. RPM, oil pressure, manifold boost gauge because of the variable pitch prop. It doesn't have a supercharger, it is only negative. Magneto switches, clock. And then the modern instruments which hide behind panels, radio and electrical panel for the total loss starter system and the radio.
3: Still struggling to cope with the bouts of malaria, the sickness, the sweatiness. And the darkness gathers and the little Mew gulls speeding homewards. Then Alex sees a light ahead. Puzzled, he's heading towards the light. Then at the last minute, it suddenly dawns on him. It's a campfire on the mountainside, and the Mew gull banks and climbs, lifting himself clear of impacting the Atlas Mountains. Heading north now, heading towards home, towards England, towards his date with a record destiny, or alternatively now, a problem, because suddenly blood is pouring from his nose. His illness perhaps had affected the situation. Physically, he's exhausted. He's now got blood streaming down his face. He's trying to wipe it clear and continue flying. He cannot see now because of the dense fog underneath. Then, like a beacon, like a saviour, protruding through the cloud, he sees the top of the Eiffel Tower, a navigational fix that was a blessing. He now knew the way home. Turning on that final heading back towards Gravesend, it seemed as though the spirits were on his side, because suddenly, midway over the channel, the fog cleared. Glittering ahead lay the green landscape of England.
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0: Faster, faster. Old records give place to new. As Alex Henshaw lands at Gravesend after his magnificent flight. He took off from here on Sunday morning and is back again for lunch on Thursday, having flown 12,000 miles to the Cape and back in just under 4.5 days. He has knocked nearly 31 hours off the previous record.
1: No more Mughals were constructed beyond the first bespoke six. However, for decades, an engine destined for the series was in existence, as were many smaller components, the original plans, and a later attempt at a fuselage. David Beale decided that he might be the person to pick up where Percival left off and construct a new seventh example.
2: I've always wanted a Mughal since I was a child. I used to race team races, control line team races, and the Mughal shape was one of the forms that was used, and it's just always stayed with me. I then started to fly when I was in my 40s, and we had friends, and we read Henshaw's books and said, oh, wouldn't that be fantastic? But, of course, there was only XF. That was belonged to the guys up in Yorkshire, and no way could I afford the price they would be asking for it. As it turned out, I probably spent nearly as much building this. This came up for sale as a part project, which I purchased. Unfortunately, the fuselage had been built incorrectly, so it had to be remodeled and rebuilt. But the aircraft came with a complete set of drawings from the rebuild of XF. This allowed me to then approach the LAA to say, can I build a replica or a continuation aircraft? And they said, yes, providing you follow those drawings and don't deviate from what is known to have been fitted to the aircraft at its in its period. So I then set to a lot of research, dug up a lot of archive material, found a lot of material was incorrect, and a lot of myths going around, which meant some of the aircraft I built twice, having built it, realised it wasn't right, and then had to rebuild it again. But now it stands virtually as it was when it was raced and won the King's Cup in 1937 with Charles Gardner. The aircraft is actually dedicated to a friend who sadly died about 10 years ago, almost to the day. He was the one who badgered me into building it. He nagged me. He said, look, it's up. This project's for sale. You really need to buy it. You can do it. And so he was the one who encouraged me to do it. And it's his spirit, if anything, I see, because he was such a good aviator and friend. Henshaw I never met, so I don't... There is the link to how on earth did you fly this thing all that way. I get cramp after about 3 hours in the thing. The longest I've flown it is 4 hours. But it's uncomfortable, and this is with a proper seat. But yes, it's... putting it away in the hangar at night, you know, okay. Thanks, I didn't crash you this time. Live to fly another day. I love to just come and look after it. What it's there for is to show people this is what they were like in the 30s. This is as near as we can get to the aircraft as it left the production line. Come and see it. I do let a few other people fly it. Unfortunately, the insurance company restricts who is allowed to fly it. But yes, it should be experienced by as many skilled pilots as we can.
1: Alex Henshaw's aircraft, Golf X-Ray Foxtrot, never suffered an incident in his hands. It was, however, less successful after he disposed of it. Crashed a number of times, it was finally restored to its original glory by what is now Hawker Restorations in Suffolk.
3: The whole story of the Mughal started when Desmond Penrose had an unfortunate accident and very badly crashed the aeroplane. And we were brought in at the time to look at the damage and basically to repair it. We were very privileged to do that because we knew the history of the aeroplane and, of course, we know the history of Alex Henshaw. So we took the job on, and it was quite a big job. But Alex became heavily involved with the project. And as he lived in Newmarket and we were in Suffolk, he was only half an hour away. So he used to regularly come and see us. amazing character. He was over 90 at the time. He used to come with his plus fours, his polished brogues. He had a Volvo V something something supercharged estate car that he used to rush around it. Amazing driver with his poor old Labrador in the back. Well, restoring the Mugar was a, because it had been done previously, they'd had a bit of a poetic license with regards to it. And in some respects, it was quite scary because the actual, when they rebuilt it, they butt jointed the wings for the dihedral, the plywood doublers on it, which is very, very scary and quite unacceptable. So we had to delve back into the history of the aeroplane and recreate the spar boxes as they would have been done originally. We did that by looking at some of the old Percival drawings, not necessarily the Mugar drawings because there were very few, but the technique

out, for example. He was explaining where he had some tangerines hanging off this bit, and he had some nuts over there, and you know, to keep him going, and how he made this little corrugated silk or cotton blind, you know, to stop the. So yeah, there were the little things that really made the aeroplane that special, and the intention originally was, and it started that way. We put it on the floor in Hendon. And alongside it, there was a mannequin of Alex in the same sort of clothes he wore for the event. And all these trophies were there as well. And he gave them to the museum. Then subsequently, the museum came along and said, we don't want it on the floor. We want it hanging in the roof. So I felt it was a pity, but that's what we did.

0: Jean-Michel shares the story of how the Shuttleworth collection came to acquire the Mew Gull.
1: I believe it was languishing in France post-war, and then a chap bought it back from France. It was restored and did some air racing in the 50s and 60s. And then it belonged to a chap called Tom Story, I think, who had it restored. It was, and then a chap called Des Penrose, who was a de Havilland test pilot. He acquired it and it lived here at the collection for many years. And then it was sold again to Breton, Taff Smith's collection, and then we purchased it from there. So it's had a hard life. It's been crashed a few times, and the engine's not the it's the original type of engine, but not the actual original engine that was in the Cape Run. That was a racing version of this. We rebuilt the engine last year or the year before, and we've overhauled the prop. We've done various bits on it, but not a complete restoration. We try and fly it almost every air show because you need to keep very current on it. It's not an aeroplane you can pick up after not flying it for 2 years and whiz it around in front of the public. So it requires a good level of currency. So we try, along with the Comet, we actually try and fly them as often as possible, as often as the weather allows.
2: In a modern environment, with the electric starter, it's manageable. There are very few people around who could start a six-cylinder engine by hand. So it means I can be self-contained, and I'm quite happy to do that. I will check the aircraft, and I can start it, taxi out, and fly it.

problem in flight is forward visibility. And these days, with a lot more aircraft around, my biggest fear is flying into someone. It's very difficult to see anyone who's below you, always having to keep a manoeuvre. And the other big problem with these propellers is when they are lubricated, they throw grease all over the screen. So the forward screen, you're looking through grease all the time, and grease spots. So again, it makes visibility very difficult. But navigation-wise, it's got original instruments. Yes, they're okay. I fly by map and compass. I will regularly take it to the south of France and back on the weekend just for the fun. And France is very good because it's got lots of big grass airfields. And that's the big problem we've got in the UK. A lot of our grass airfields have disappeared. You can't operate this from tarmac. It's too squirrely, it's got a tail skid, and it will just go round on you instantly.

0: Well, I can keep flying until I either lose my medical or I don't feel safe. The aircraft should be able to fly for virtually ever or until we get stopped from flying because we're using petrol in the aircraft. Engine spares, yes, most of the spares are available or we can remake them. The airframe is repairable. It is a racing aircraft, so for every hour it flies, it takes 2 or 3 hours of maintenance. Not because it's unreliable, it's just because things are built so light on cowlings, they're forever cracking. Wheel spats crack. There's a lot of maintenance to do on the vintage engines, on the undercarriages. It's just a lot of work. It's like most warbirds. Most warbirds take a lot more hours to maintain than the actual hours they do flying. Henshaw did 248 hours in the Mughal from his logbooks. I've done 230. I would really like to exceed his total because probably I will then be the highest hour Mughal pilot that has ever flown one. Percival may have done more, but we don't think so because he had so many other aircraft to fly and he only used it for racing. He didn't do any long distances. Henshaw, in his first year of ownership, in 6 months did 100 hours. He was just flying this thing everywhere. It's taken me 6 years to get this far. So.
1: I think my abiding memories of Alex was him rushing around, being over 90, rushing around with he had a dog called, I think it was called Purdy, and he loved the dog to bits. He was completely besotted by Labradors. And I always remember him, you know, making the effort to, when always with him in the car, feeding the dog. And also the way he dressed. He was always so smart. And he was also very, very witty and sharp as a button. Much sharper than most people of half that age, you know.
0: When I built this, I didn't want to build another XF. XF exists. It has been through many rebuilds and variations and changes of cockpit form, etc. Now it's gone back to as it was when Henshaw took it to the Cape, which is how it should be. So I wanted to build something which was how it originally left the factory, and that's what this is. And to see just how the performance compared. His book said he flew to the Cape flat out, full throttle all the way. Well, yes, the engines were rated to be able to do that. Once you're above 6,000 feet, that's what you have to do. Having built it, let's see what the performance is like. And sure enough, the performance modifications that Jack Cross did to the Mughal, as Percival said, you've ruined a perfectly good aircraft. And yes, it's got more drag. They've lost some of the performance of the aircraft doing the modifications. And we found that out by flying, effectively, two identical aircraft side by side with the same engines and same propellers.

Stay day, please be holding breath for their race.

0: Henshaw returns like the heroic conqueror of an adventure story, bearing all the signs of his fierce battle with the giant nature. Gravesend's mayor is here to welcome him.
1: May I congratulate you on your wonderful achievement.

0: During the Korean War, U.S. forces began using helicopters in warfare to a much greater extent. But existing helicopters lacked power and required a lot of maintenance, so the Army held a competition for a new design. In 1955, Bell Helicopter won the competition by building the HU-1A Iroquois, quickly nicknamed the Huey, which was later redesignated the UH-1A. During the Vietnam War, Hueys were uniquely suited to the challenges of fighting in the dense jungles, mountains, seasonal flooding, and a lack of general infrastructure in the country. The versatile Hilo was flown by the United States Army, Navy, Air Force, and Marines, as well as the air forces of many other countries. Nearly 65 years after the Huey's introduction, a few crews are still flying the venerable helicopter, but it has been widely replaced by the UH-60 Blackhawk. Still, Huey pilots have a saying, when the last Blackhawk goes to the boneyard, there will be a Huey crew there to pick them up. Now let's check out some of the features of the UH-1 Huey at Wings Over the Rockies Air and Space Museum.
1: Now, what you didn't know is this is a Mike model, an M model, which was made specifically as a gunship, which means it's got a kind of an interesting rotor head. It's a 540 rotor head, which gives the blades way more play on the left, right, front, and back. That's because these guys carried a ton of ammunition, and you needed to be as maneuverable as possible, because 1,400 horsepower sounds like a lot, but when you're carrying rockets and machine gun ammo and a bunch of people, that's not a lot of power. Plus, you got the humidity of Vietnam. That's not good for lift either. All right, people, this is the good stuff. I am here with a real live helicopter pilot who was in Vietnam. And you did how many tours?
2: Three.
1: Three tours. This is Colonel Bill McPherson. Thank you so much for being with us here today. This is a huge honor because I hate to say it, but I consider you a friend of mine.
3: We'll think about that.
1: Okay.
3: All right.
1: Now, going back to the history of this thing, this guy actually flew in Vietnam.
3: It was built in 1967 by Bell Helicopter in Fort Worth, Texas. So it went directly to Vietnam in 1967 and was issued and assigned to the 1st Battalion, 9th Air Cavalry Regiment, 1st Air Cavalry Division, Air Cavalry Division. So
1: no horses, just helicopters.
3: That's right. That's right. And it served for 3 years.
1: Wow.
3: Combat. It has 21 bullet holes to verify its combat time. It was used extensively as support for ground troops who needed gun support. It escorted troop-carrying aircraft. It escorted medical evacuation aircraft and was extremely busy for 3 years, which takes a toll on the mechanics, the turbine, the rotor systems. So at the end of 3 years, it was shipped back to Bell Helicopter for rebuild in Amarillo, Texas. And as the war was winding down, they decided not to send it back to Vietnam, but issue it to the National Guard. So it was issued to the Nebraska Army National Guard in 1971. And it was in 1996 that it was directed to fly to White Sands to become part of this target drone program. And as the program was canceled a few years later, it sat there on the airfield until I was able to retrieve it.
1: Well, tell you what. Do you want to do a little quick walk around and
3: sure.
1: We can actually take a look at some of these places where it was shot?
3: So what I did to illustrate the bullet holes, I put decals over the holes. So the decals or stickers are on the patch. The patch covers the holes.
1: Covers the holes.
3: And you'll find all over the aircraft there's 21, I believe, 21, 22 on the aircraft right now.
1: And in this case, they were going for the pilot because he
3: That is correct. He sat right there, and they didn't get him because the seat for the pilot and the co-pilot are bulletproof Kevlar, the same thing the military helmets are made of. So he was safe.
1: All right, so we discussed earlier this is a Mike model, which means it was purpose-built to be a gunship, and, well, you can see it's loaded for bear. Down here are two M60 flex-mount machine guns. That's a 7.62-millimeter machine gun. And they were actually on a mount, two on each side, that allowed them to move left and right and up and down. Not a lot, but just enough that you didn't have to really aim the helicopter as much as you would if they were a fixed mount. Now, inboard of the machine guns is something even scarier. Seven-shot rocket pod with 2.75-inch folding fin aerial rockets. These guys were monsters. They could carry a high-explosive warhead, white phosphorus, or, even scarier, this guy, 2,200 in each rocket of a flechette. Think of it as a tiny steel arrow. This would just denude the countryside of any vegetation and anybody in it. Super scary. But what's this bad boy right here? It's just a door-mounted M60, and the M60 is the same thing that this guy was. This is in the infantry configuration. So if these guys went down, you could literally dismount this weapon and use it to defend yourself from the bad guys. So how much ammunition could these guys actually carry? Well, for example, this box right here will carry 500 belted 7.62 rounds. A lot of guys would carry 80 to 90 of these boxes to feed these behemoths down here. That's a lot of ammunition. But you gotta keep in mind, you can't just load yourself down with ammo because you gotta keep fuel in mind. And if you got a long mission, you gotta have more fuel and less ammo. But if you got a short mission, you can really load up on this and stay on station for quite a bit longer.

0: longer. We are here with Lieutenant Colonel Ken Overturf. Thank you so much for being with us, sir. I'm going to take this thing off my head. Ah, it's very cool, though. You flew H models, and you flew for Project Left Bank.
1: That's correct.
0: And that was looking for radio signals and...
1: locating the enemy via radio intercepts.
0: And where were you doing that?
1: At that time, the 1st Cavalry Division, the unit that I flew with, was headquartered in Phuc Vinh, Vietnam, in the War Zone C, right about the middle of South Vietnam.
0: Okay. For our viewers, and especially me, can you take us through kind of what it's like, some tips and tricks on how to fly the Huey?
1: Let's do a brief helicopter flying 101.
0: Excellent.
1: Three maneuver controls on this helicopter. We'll go through them one at a time.
0: Okay.
1: Starting with the first one is the cyclic, the stick, if you will, right between your legs. This cyclic provides the horizontal movement in the helicopter. And how it does that is when the rotor head is spinning at its operational RPM of 6,600 revolutions per minute, it becomes like a giant dinner plate. And you can envision this giant dinner plate.
0: Okay.
1: Now, with this cyclic, what you're doing is balancing that giant dinner plate. Tip the cyclic forward, the dinner plate tips forward, and the aircraft moves forward. Next control is the collective. This control gives your vertical movement capability. When you're ready to go up, pull the collective up, and it puts pitch in the blades of that spinning plate. Then we go to the third control, which are the anti-torque pedals. The torque, the power torque caused by the power when you're putting pitch in the blades moves us into Newton's third law of motion. For every action, the rotor head spinning counterclockwise, an equal and opposite reaction, the fuselage would tend to turn clockwise.
0: Okay.
1: So to fly this helicopter, all you have to do is balance the dinner plate, manage your vertical and ascent, descent, and keep the nose straight with the pedals all the time.
0: Oh, well, that's not hard. Guys, thank you so much.
1: Pleasure.
0: Colonel Bill, Colonel Ken, it's always a pleasure to be with you.
1: Certainly.
0: But guess what? I'm going to go see what has taken the place but will never replace the Huey.
2: You got it.
0: And that is the Blackhawk.
3: In the late 1970s, the United States Army started replacing the UH-1 Huey with the UH-60 Blackhawk as their new tactical transport helicopter. Manufactured by Sikorsky Aircraft, modified versions of the Blackhawk have been developed for the U.S. Navy, Air Force, and Coast Guard. These have been designated the Seahawk for the Navy, Pave Hawk for the Air Force, and Jayhawk for the Coast Guard. Luckily, we have some friends at the United States Coast Guard, Sector San Diego, who are going to show us the ins and outs of the Jayhawks in their fleet. The origins of this station can be traced back to the 1930s, when the city of San Diego wanted to have a Coast Guard presence, given the increasing maritime traffic. Today, there are over 400 individuals on base, including active duty personnel and civilians. They also have three MH-60T Jayhawks, including one gorgeous yellow one. But right now, we're going to talk to Sector Response Chief and Air Ops Officer, Commander Chris Wright, about the Coast Guard and the work being done by this station.
0: So tell us a little bit about the Coast Guard. What do you guys really do?
4: So the Coast Guard is pretty unique in the fact that we're one of the five military branches, but we actually are not under the Department of Defense. We're under the Department of Homeland Security. And as one of these five military branches, we actually execute all typical defense military missions if needed, but we actually also transition to 11 statutory missions. So things like search and rescue, homeland security missions, pollution response,
0: oh, wow,
4: even ice breaking. That all falls under the Coast Guard. And what we like to say is we're sort of the protectors of mariners who are in distress. We also protect the homeland against threats that are coming from the sea, and we even protect the sea itself.
0: So I referred to you as response chief. That means that anything that happens in this area, you're going to be the guy to send out boats, air assets, anything that you have here at the base. Is that correct?
4: Yeah, it's kind of a unique position. So I get to do the fun stuff, like when we talk about the helicopter.
0: Yeah.
4: We get to fly that and still stand duty. But our three 87-foot patrol boats fall under my operations and tactical control of the sector, and I help manage that, as well as our small boat station, which has four small boats that act as tactical pursuit operations, law enforcement, search and rescues.
0: Can we go do a walk around on the Hilo?
4: Well, I would love to, but I actually have to run and deal with some response stuff. So we have
0: an
4: awesome lieutenant who will be able to walk you through all the ins and outs of the helicopter.
0: Does he have a mustache? Because I don't want a lieutenant with a mustache. This is the helicopter I was talking about. This yellow guy. I love this paint scheme. It's not typical, and we're going to find out why. But how cool is this? Now, somewhere around here is a pilot that we're going to talk to. All we got to do is just kind of wait around for him.
2: Hey, you must be Matthew.
0: You must be the mustache.
2: Yeah, that's me. Can't have an aviation show without a mustache.
0: That's very true. Okay, he's not actually called the mustache. Well, maybe he is. I don't know. But this is Lieutenant Zach Farrell, and he's going to walk us around this helicopter.

0: focus around this helicopter. All right, LT.
1: Yeah.
0: Let's talk about this paint scheme. What gives?
1: So, the Coast Guard in 1916 had its first flight.
0: Okay.
1: 2016, right here on our sweet patch, we celebrated 100 years of Coast Guard aviation. So earlier Coast Guard aircraft, they flew a yellow paint scheme. It's kind of like how the NFL will do a throwback color.
0: Oh,
1: Coast
0: sweet.
1: Guard's doing the same thing.
0: Very cool. All right, so let's talk about the bird. Where do you want to start?
1: Absolutely. So let's just kind of talk about the MH-60 as a whole. So,
0: okay.
1: So the Coast Guard actually has two helicopters. They've got an MH-65, the Dolphin, and the MH-60 Tango, which is kind of the special that we're focusing on today.
0: Right.
1: And it's the Jayhawk. So Sikorsky initially built this aircraft because they wanted a combat aircraft.
0: Mm-hmm.
1: So it's very redundant. It's got three hydraulic systems. It has multiple electrical systems. It has multiple fuel lines feeding the engines.
0: Whoa.
1: The idea was you did not want this helicopter to be taken down when it's getting hit with enemy fire.
0: Right.
1: So very redundant. It's designed to fly into a combat zone, take on shots, put troops on the ground, get out. It really gives you kind of a nice feeling knowing that the helicopter is so structurally sound when we're taking it hundreds of miles offshore to affect whatever the mission might be.
0: Let's do a walk around on this guy.
1: Absolutely.
0: Where do you want to start?
1: So let's start over here at the cabin door, and then we'll kind of just make our way around.
0: Yeah, I like it. Literally right above my head
1: is
0: one of the engines.
1: Yes, so one of two. One engine's capable of putting out about 1,800 horsepower.
0: Whoa.
1: In the event that the pilot needed a little more, we've got a switch that we can hit in the cockpit. It gives us about 200 more horsepower. It burns the engine a little bit, but it's just nice to know that the helicopter has that capability built in the event that you ever did need more power. So commonly people will ask, oh, is this a bomb or is this a torpedo? No, this is an external fuel tank, and we've got one on this side of the helicopter. If we were to walk around to the other side, there'd be two more. I think these fuel tanks and kind of our range and our capability is one of the things that sets the Coast Guard apart.
0: Mm-hmm.
1: We're capable of putting 6,000 pounds of fuel on this helicopter, which gives us about 6 flight hours,
0: wow.
1: A range of about 600 miles. Theoretically, we'd go 250 to 300 miles offshore. We could hover for about 30 minutes, enact a rescue, and then fly 250 to 300 miles back. What I would say happens even more frequently is we'll get a report of a person overboard or a flare sighting or a mayday, and we have to go and we have to search for these people. The other services, it's my understanding that they use the 60, is kind of like we're going to go from A to B, we're going to affect the mission. They don't need as much fuel. With the Coast Guard, any given day, somebody could sound the mayday off their radio. It comes to our watch standards, and now we found ourselves in a search that might last us 6 hours, 10 hours, 12 hours. And this helicopter has the capability to go out there, fly that entire search pattern, cover a large expanse of area, searching for whatever individual may be in need. And oftentimes, because we have that capability, it will end in a successful evolution where ideally we've saved somebody's life.
0: That really does set you guys apart. That's impressive. Since we're kind of relating this back to the Huey, one of the big differences is the rotor system itself. So on the Huey, it was a two-blade system. This is a four-blade system.
1: Yes.
0: But there's another difference, and it's in the rotor head somehow?
1: In the rotor head. Yeah, so the Huey had, it was a teetering rotor system. And so the rotor system would actually kind of teeter back and forth about the mast, and it gave that classic wop, wop, wop, wop, wop that you often correlate with, you know, old movies on Vietnam or whatever it is.
0: Platoons.
1: So the great thing about the 60 is it's got a rigid rotor system. And so basically all the components are about one solid titanium hub, which is connected to the mast, and there's not any play there. So it's just a really solid rotor system. The benefit to that is it takes on various G loads a whole lot more effectively than the old Huey did. And it's just a much more stable platform. And then you mix that in with the stabilization systems that we have built into this helicopter, and this helicopter produces a very smooth ride.
0: Speaking of UH-1s, we were in the cockpit of a Huey earlier, an actual Vietnam era Huey.
1: That's awesome.
0: I know that the cockpit has got to be different than that thing. Can we go check this one out?
1: Yeah, absolutely. Let's move up to the cockpit.
0: Yeah, yeah. This looks totally different than Yui.
2: Just a little bit.
0: What's going on with all of these screens?
1: So what you're probably used to seeing, what I imagine the Huey at the museum looks like, is you probably have steam gauges everywhere.
0: Yep.
1: A bunch of switches. Probably not a lot of the electronics that you're seeing here. The good folks at Coast Guard headquarters decided to bring us into the 21st century. And so what you've got in front of you is you have five MFDs, multifunctional displays.
0: Whew.
1: And they will display all of our instrumentation. Additionally, we can pull up video systems while we search. We've got a camera underneath the helicopter that can aid in a search. It can pull up infrared imagery to pick up body heat if we're looking for a survivor.
0: Wow.
1: So we can actually control the camera from this joystick here in the center.
0: Oh, no kidding.
1: So either the pilot or the co-pilot can operate. It kind of swivels back and forth. The flight mech in the back or the rescue swimmer, they actually have their own joystick as well as their own screen to where they can operate it and the pilot flies.
0: Whoa.
1: It's all about divvying out tasks in the cockpit to make sure that you're the pilot flying, your primary job is to fly.
0: Mm.
1: I'm the pilot monitoring or the safety pilot. My primary job is to back you up, to run radios, to make sure that the aircraft's safe. And then we've got a rescue swimmer who can be helping with the videography. We've got the flight mech who can be looking outside the cabin door. It's really like a cohesive team effort to make sure that the mission is done as effectively and as safely as possible.
0: You fly these things. You probably know how to like start this bad boy up.
1: Yeah, I might be able to give a peek. Andy, we good to pull some power?

0: All right. So,
1: oh, yeah.
0: As we fire it up, it's a little loud.
1: Yeah.
0: Because there's a lot of electricity that's coming to each of these units. So the screen closest to you, that's your primary flight display.
1: Okay.
0: It gives you your airspeed.
1: Heading.
0: Your heading. Your attitude indicator. Altitude. In the center, we like to keep all of our engine instruments so that the pilot can reference. I'm the co-pilot, I can reference. I can pull up a video display. And so right now, you can see your camera guy there in the back.
1: Oh, that's
0: so
1: awesome.
0: I've got him on our camera, as he has his camera on us.
1: All right, we're halfway there. Can we go fly?
0: You know what? I think we've got something lined up.
1: Oh, my God.
0: Yeah, let's go do it.
1: Oh,
0: let's
1: yeah,
0: get
1: yeah,
0: geared
1: yeah,
0: up
1: yeah.
0: first.
1: All right, even better.
0: All right, let's go.

0: How cool is this? Not only did I get to ride along with the Coast Guard, but I got a front row seat during an actual training drill. A standard search and rescue crew is made up of a rescue swimmer, a flight mechanic, a pilot, and a co-pilot. Depending on the situation, rescue swimmers can free fall from the helicopter or be lowered down via the rescue hook onto a boat or directly into the water. Swimmers deploy from helicopters for medical cases on cruise ships or tankers, and they also respond to boats taking on water or rescue people who are already in the water. I can't say enough about the swimmers. They're extremely well-trained, focused, and mentally tough. I suppose you have to be to jump out of a moving helicopter. It's the most widely used American military helicopter of all time and the icon of the Vietnam War. Its legacy continues to this day, with the sounds of its blades still filling the skies. From taking a tour of the Huey at Wings Over the Rockies Air and Space Museum with the men who flew it, to riding along with the United States Coast Guard in the MH-60 Jayhawk, we've taken you behind the wings of the UH-1 Iroquois.
1: Are you going to shake my hand or not?
2: Well, I thought about it, but...
0: You heard it. You heard it. He'll never say a nice thing about me again.
1: Sorry.
0: Okay.
3: Brilliant, buddy.
0: You're hired.

0: Germany, 1937. In only 4 years, and by imposing his national economic policies by brute force, Adolf Hitler appears to be fulfilling his promise of returning Germany to prosperity.
1: Germany in 1933 is economically on its back. There are more than 6 million unemployed people, and unemployment has reached nearly a third of the German population. When Hitler takes power in 1933, he makes a promise to the German people that this will be his first priority.
0: The Nazis had reaped the rewards of the global economic recovery and relied on common-sense protectionist policies designed to prioritize homegrown German manufacturing while instituting military rearmament on a massive scale.
2: I don't know of any industrialist or business that didn't support rearmament. And indeed, you could say something that most patriotic Germans would do.
3: You've got what looks like economic growth, political stability, and you've got a country that's starting to look like it's being well-run, well-managed.
0: But there was an altogether more sinister side to this economic recovery. The use of the notorious Nuremberg racial laws to seize Jewish-owned businesses and property for the Nazi state.
4: The Nazis and their collaborators benefited from Aryanization, which was a widespread theft of Jewish property and assets.
0: Even as Germany was basking in the glow of her newfound confidence, Hitler and his cronies were busy selling her soul.

0: January 30th, 1933, Germany salutes their new chancellor, Adolf Hitler. The Austrian immigrant and former army corporal has promised the Nazi faithful that Germany will rise again to a position of prominence and prosperity. But Hitler is not happy with simply holding the future of Germany in his hands. He wants to control all of Europe, and maybe the entire world.
1: When Hitler comes to power, he decides to call a general election because he wants to see if he can get enough Reichstag deputies to introduce an enabling act. The enabling act is to try and get rid of democracy. Then he will have all of the powers that Parliament used to have in his own hands.
0: He wanted absolute power, but to get it, he needed money, lots of it. On February 20th, 1933, Hermann Göring, the president of the Reichstag, called 25 of the most prominent industrialists and financiers in Germany to attend a secret meeting with Hitler at his official residence to discuss the financing of the Nazis' general election campaign.
2: Now, you've got some really, really significant figures at this meeting. You've got Gustav Krupp, Fritz von Opel, Georg von Schnitzler, Albert Wurgler. These are seriously big, impressive players.
0: After Göring opened the meeting and made the introductions, Hitler took over and did what he did best. He flattered and cajoled his audience and made sure they knew he was about to make life considerably easier for all of them, as long as they went along with his plans and lined his pockets. 14 years later, at the Nuremberg trials in 1946, court documents revealed the extent of the industrialists' subsequent collusion and financial contributions to the Nazi cause.
3: The amounts contributed by the participants in the meeting of 20th February 1933 at Göring's house were paid by them to the bankers, Delbrück, Schickler and Company, to the credit of an account, Nationale Treuhand. It was arranged that I was entitled to dispose of this account, which I administered as a trustee. I disposed of the amounts of this account by writing out checks to Mr. Hess. I do not know what Mr. Hess actually did with the money.
0: With the millions of Deutschmarks transferred by Schacht to Nazi deputy leader Rudolf Hess, the NSDAP could embark upon its general election campaign, confident of the victory which would give them the votes to pass the Enabling Act and assume absolute power. That campaign was marked by the burning of the Reichstag, an event that was blamed on the communists and used as a pretext by Hitler to outlaw them. In the election on the 5th of March, the Nazis increased their share of the vote, but still fell short of the outright majority they wanted. They would need to bargain their way to a coalition in the Reichstag. So keeping the party coffers full was more vital than ever. As a reward for his services as intermediary with Germany's leading industrialists and bankers, Schacht was invited to reoccupy his post as president of the Reichsbank.
1: Hitler's regime needed some credibility early on, and the best way to do that was to retain some figures who had some international credibility. So Schacht is kind of the mouthpiece of the conservative financial world, and to give it credibility, really.
0: In the wooing of big business and finance, Schacht was Hitler and Göring's most important co-collaborator. But their collaboration wasn't without conflict. On April 1st, 1933, tensions between them erupted after Hitler declared a national boycott of Jewish businesses and brown shirt thugs were sent in to intimidate and disrupt Jewish-owned shops and department stores. Schacht immediately recognized the stupidity of such a move.
4: First of all, there were the foreign investors in the department stores. They said, these department stores may be Jewish, but we're English, French, and Italians. We're not Jewish. And we're suffering because if they go bankrupt, we lose our investment in them. The banks were the same. The banks said, we're not Jewish. We've loaned money to these department stores. If they can't pay their loans, it comes back on us. Finally, it got so extreme that even the Nazis, who worked as employees in the Jewish department stores, said, well, the boss may be Jewish, but we're not. We're going to lose our job.
0: On this occasion, Hitler listened to Schacht and called off the boycott. Interestingly, however, this sign of how far Hitler was willing to go in pursuit of his Aryanization policies proved attractive to his new friends in business, and to one in particular, arms manufacturer Gustav Krupp von Bohlen. Once an outspoken critic of Hitler and the Nazis, Krupp chose this moment to convert to the Nazi cause.
4: In 1918, when a new defeat was coming, the Krupps and other industrialists were very good getting their patents and their engineers out of Germany and getting them to Spain, to Sweden, to the neutral countries. And they even experimented with new weapons in communist Russia.
5: Ja, es gab schon in der Weimarer Republik ein geheimes Kooperationsabkommen zwischen der Reichswehr und der sowjetischen Armee. Das heißt, in der Sowjetunion wurden damals auch Kriegsflugzeuge und Panzer ausprobiert, die das Deutsche Reich laut dem Versailler Vertrag gar nicht produzieren durfte.
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0: gar nicht produzieren durfte.
1: Since they had the chance to secretly meet Hitler on the 3rd of February, 1933, Krupp was now assured of Germany's imminent rearmament on a massive scale and the opportunity to bring his factories and production lines back within Germany's borders.
2: A few days after Hitler comes to power, he gives a speech to a group of army figures. So he lays out quite clearly and he says, you know, the number one priority of my government is rearmament, and the army will have the biggest place in my government.
3: Ja, die deutsche Wirtschaftselite war

0: To consolidate his power over the whole of the German economy, Hitler needed control of all German labor. May 1st, 1933, Hitler declares National Labor Day and a fully paid holiday. All over Germany, trade unions organized massive demonstrations to celebrate this event, grateful that the new regime was supporting its members. In reality, Hitler had a very different plan for them. The following day, Nazi stormtroopers took over the trades union headquarters all over the country, arresting their leaders and confiscating all their assets, including wholly owned businesses, banks, newspapers, shops, and other service companies. In all, assets worth more than 180 million marks were confiscated, making it one of the most profitable operations for the Nazi regime in peacetime. The man behind this operation was Hitler's new labor chief, Robert Ley. Ley established a new Nazi state-run union, the German Labor Front, or DAF. Under new labor laws, German workers were only permitted membership of this Nazi-controlled union. In 1934 alone, the collected dues of the DAF made a contribution to the Nazi Party of 300 million marks. But its main responsibility was to keep organized labor under state control. Benefits, higher salaries, less working hours, and strikes ceased to be a problem for German employers as Hitler fulfilled his promise to bring the trade unions to heel. At the same time, using their new financial muscle, the National Socialists enacted a major new public works and construction program aimed at ensuring full employment.
1: So Hitler embarks on a number of public works projects as part of this economic recovery project that he has promised the German people. The most famous of those is the Autobahn, which is this incredibly impressive system of roads that are really unprecedented elsewhere in the world.
0: Within a few months, Germany was barely recognizable. New modern buildings had sprung up in German cities, connected by a new revamped transport infrastructure of modern highways and railway lines, plus affordable housing for German workers and their families. The quality of life of ordinary Germans had improved significantly, and unemployment was nearly eradicated. But, as always with the Nazis, this upsurge in economic prosperity was a front for sinister activities behind the scenes.
1: But in reality, he's thinking about the militaristic implications of this as well. Having an incredibly sophisticated road system where you can transport goods and military vehicles quickly will be incredibly important to the Second World War on the German side.
2: There is a conspiracy there to rearm secretly against the wishes of the Allies and, of course, the conditions of the League of Nations and Germany, you know. In the early part of 1933, is still in the League of Nations, and also it's a condition of the Treaty of Versailles. So you see there, Hitler is willing to go in a secretive world here to rearm.
0: Needing to conduct their armament of Germany in secret, the Nazis had to find a way to conceal the cost of this vast undertaking. A new secret source of money was desperately needed. Once again, the reliable Hjalmar Schacht came up with an ingenious solution. The introduction of MIFO bills. MIFO stood for the Metallurgical Research Corporation, a shell company established by Schacht as a means by which the government could extend credit notes to German companies in return for redeemable government bonds.
3: Wie übliche Handelswechsel aus der Wirtschaft hatten die eine Laufzeit von 3 Monaten. 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
0: MIFO's startup capital came from 4 of the country's biggest arms manufacturers, including Krupp. These German companies would not only build Germany's war machine, they would also be a major player in the march toward full employment. With his furnaces now blasting at full capacity and business booming, it was time for Gustav Krupp to show Hitler how grateful he was for his support. He established a trust fund called the Adolf Hitler Spende, into which he and his fellow industrialists could donate.

0: donate part of the proceeds of the rearmament campaign to the Nazis. Initially, those donations were considered voluntary. Later, however, Krupp would mandate that the donations had to equal 0.5% of a company's previous year's salaries. In its first year alone, this amounted to 30 million marks.
1: What you think of my new saddle, Lizard?
2: Oh, yeah, swell, mate. Proper comfy.
1: Just one of the upgrades I've added to this puppy.
2: What else have you got on here?
1: New air intake filter, quick shifter, and a beefy muffler.
2: Well, that's why you ride with GEICO Motorcycle Insurance. 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Now let's hear that muffler purr.
1: All right, hang on tight to my love handles.
3: It feels good to ride with help. It feels good to GEICO.

0: Lian Marks. At first, Hitler decreed that the fund set up in his name should only be used to finance the Nazi Party.
1: When Hitler comes to power, he makes a big play of saying, you know, I am sort of, you know, financially clean. I will not accept the Chancellor's salary. I can draw funds from the Nazi Party, which I created, and from royalties from my book, Mein Kampf. Of course, Max Herrmann has made it clear that every married couple is going to get a copy of Mein Kampf, and, you know, and it costs quite a lot of money. So from that, he raises a huge amount of money.
2: He always would pull out his pockets and say, I carry no money, I have no money. He had a number of important people like Max Herrmann that acted as his personal trustees. And they use a device that is little known, which is a trust can be verbal. A trust does not have to be a written document. And he had verbal trusts with Max Herrmann, his photographer Hoffman, that handled more personal money.
0: If Max Herrmann, his publisher, was Hitler's right arm when it came to his private finances, his left arm was his personal photographer Heinrich Hoffman. Hoffman managed Hitler's second most important source of income, his image rights. Hitler and Hoffman were cashing in from every postcard, autographed photo, and picture printed in a newspaper or magazine. During the years of his rule, both men amassed a fortune. Nazi propaganda chief Joseph Goebbels filed a copyright for Hitler's name, so that any city that wished to name a square or a street after the new chancellor would have to pay for the right to do so. Despite his claims of modest living, Hitler was raking in the money. In his first year in power alone, he declared for tax purposes an income of 1.2 million marks. This would be his first and last filing of his tax returns during his 13 and a half years in power.
1: A sort of hard-working civil servant in the income tax department of the German government comes to Hitler and he says, "My Führer, we can't find any tax returns for you." And Hitler introduces an immediate decree absolving himself of any criminal activity. The only thing to be said for Hitler is that he was not extravagant. He wasn't that extravagant, really. You know, he dressed in a very sort of normal way, didn't spend loads of money, didn't have sort of massive designing his clothes.
0: But there were always exceptions to the rule. In 1935, Gustav Krupp steps aside as chairman of the Adolf Hitler Spende and is replaced by Hitler's private secretary, Martin Bormann. Bormann uses the proceeds from the fund to renovate Hitler's Bavarian mountain retreat and compound, in which Bormann also maintained a residence, into a luxurious fortress that would famously become known as the Berghof.
1: Yeah, actually, you know, he was using this money to enhance the efficiency of his rule of Germany, you know, hence why he wants to extend the Berghof, because it was a government center, wasn't it? So it made sense, and of course he could say, well, the government aren't paying for this, the taxpayers aren't paying for this, I'm paying for this, and all the donations to the Adolf Hitler Fund are free.
0: On August 3rd, 1934, President Paul von Hindenburg passes away. With the money now rolling in and his popularity at an all-time high, Hitler loses no time in holding a referendum to consolidate the duties of the president and chancellor of the German Republic. It's overwhelmingly passed, and Hitler is now the Führer of the Third Reich, with all the power at his disposal to launch the next phase of his plan, to restore the German Reich to its pre-Versailles borders, from which to launch a terrifying assault on the rest of Europe. Adolf Hitler is now Führer, the absolute ruler of Germany. After outlawing and exiling all his internal political opponents and consolidating all authority in his own hands, he is now willing to go public with his already far-advanced plan for military rearmament. While he charms his fellow world leaders, reassuring them that his rearmament is in no way a sign of aggressive intent, He relies on his newly promoted Minister of Economic Affairs, Hjalmar Schacht, to financially fuel rearmament at a rapid pace.
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0: On March 16th, 1935, Hitler officially proclaims the rearmament of Germany, setting its industries to full speed. Further, as he increases Germany's military spending, he also reintroduces military conscription.
4: Conscription is a huge step in reducing Germany's unemployment problem. It takes millions of men out of the workforce, largely young men, and puts them into the armed forces. By 1936, Germany is claiming that it has reduced unemployment to 0%. It's achieved full employment. This is a huge step when most of the world is still mired in double-digit unemployment, even above 20% in some cases. Germany has apparently solved this problem almost overnight.
5: You've got what looks like economic growth, political stability, and you've got a country that's starting to look like it's being well-run, well-managed. And of course, in 1936 is also famously the year of the Berlin Olympics. And this is a kind of fantastic advertisement, if you like.
0: The Berlin Olympics of August 1936 was the perfect showcase for a resurgent Germany and a way of reassuring the world of the Nazis' peaceful intent. When it came to impressing on the world stage, no expense was spared by Hitler and his propaganda chief, Joseph Goebbels.
5: So they spend over about 16 million Reichmarks. Nationally, they spend about 30 million Reichmarks. And of course, you have this incredible propaganda documentary film called Olympia by the famous director Leni Riefenstahl. And that comes in at about 7 million marks. So these are big figures, but for a really important project. And you know what? It really works for the Nazis.
0: Hitler could now strut and preen on the world stage, confident that the so-called great powers were cowed by the new Germany's show of strength and supremacy. He had rearmed the country in direct contravention of the Treaty of Versailles to only brief and half-hearted protest from the Western Allies. And he had enacted the vile Nuremberg racial laws, and no one had lifted a finger. He was untouchable.

0: With one highly successful four-year economic plan complete, Hitler was ready to immediately launch the next one. But this time, its supervision would be handled by someone closer to the Hitler throne, Hermann Göring.
1: The sogenannte Vierjahresplan wurde 1936 von Göring mit Hitlers Auftrag verfasst. 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
0: With Göring's society and establishment links, this was a way of further strengthening the ties between the Nazi Party and one particularly influential German company, the giant chemical conglomerate IG Farben.
2: In the 1920s, IG Farben is 450th, somewhere around there, richest company in the world. By 1942, it's the third richest company in the world. How did this happen? How did this company, which was a chemical company, rise to be, you know, such a dominant monopoly company in Nazi Germany?
1: Göring, ab 1934, den Ausbau von synthetischen Treibstoffanlagen deutlich forciert, wovon auch die IG Farben als größter synthetischer Treibstoffhersteller erheblich profitierte. So gesehen konnte die IG Farben, kann man sagen, von dem Richtungswechsel hin zu einer Autarkiepolitik, hin zu einer Aufrüstungspolitik, auch als Konzern profitieren.
2: It was a chemical company, but it also made synthetic rubber, synthetic oil, and later on, it makes a pesticide called Cyclone B.
0: Cyclone B would ultimately play a hugely significant and diabolical role in the horrors of the Final Solution. The relationship between IG Farben and the Nazis went back to the days before Hitler took power, when they gave financial contributions to Nazis' electoral campaigns. Some of its prominent executives were members of the party. At the secret meeting between Hitler and leading German industrialists of February 20th, 1933, the chemical cartel would be represented by leading IG Farben board member George von Schnitzler. Following that meeting, IG Farben became one of the main donors to the Nazi Party.
2: It gives huge donations to the Adolf Hitler Fund. But there's a quid pro quo as well, because IG Farben doesn't just support Hitler from the sidelines, it insists that its directors have a National Socialist outlook, and it actually does training courses on National Socialism within its training days. So here you have a company that isn't just sort of on the sidelines here. This is a company that really gets involved with Hitler's regime.
0: The new economic four-year plan would boost war production to unprecedented levels. But not everyone was impressed with Hermann Göring's work. Hjalmar Schacht felt that the heavyweight Nazi was stepping on his toes and using his position to enrich and promote himself as much as Germany.
3: Whatever was successfully accomplished under the four-year plan was nothing but the continuation of measures I had inaugurated as Minister for Economic Affairs. At the end of 1937, I had linked them up with the four-year plan and with industry, when the founding of the Hermann Göring Works took me completely by surprise.
0: Göring had lost no time in exploiting the four-year plan for personal gain. When concerns were raised by German armaments manufacturers about the quality of Germany's main iron ore reserves in the Harz Mountains, Göring not only forbade the use of better quality imported ore from abroad, but founded a new state-run iron ore smelting company named Reichswerk Hermann Göring, from which he would take a healthy slice of the profits. Although a number of German industrialists were concerned by Göring's megalomania and corruption, one who was not, and who was profiting even more than Göring, was coal and steel magnate Friedrich Flick. A self-made man who built his own industrial empire from the ground up, Flick was one of the 25 present at the secret meeting of the 20th of February, 1933. At that time, Flick contributed a donation of 100,000 marks. He would make that an annual donation. Like many other industrialists, Flick would get contracts for the governmental rearmament program. But he would become more intimately involved with the Nazi regime when his representative, Otto Steinbrink, introduced him to Reichsfuhrer SS Heinrich Himmler. Flick quickly became an ardent supporter of the Reichsfuhrer SS.
1: Ja, in diesem Freundeskreis des Reichsführers SS waren einige prominente und auch einige weniger prominente deutsche Unternehmer und Vorstandsmitglieder deutscher Unternehmen vertreten. 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
0: Himmler had watched enviously as his bitter rival for Hitler's attention, Goering, had become overlord of German economic affairs. Ironically, however, when Goering became responsible for the new four-year plan, he found he needed the nationwide organization of the SS to administer it. The SS would also be useful in liaising with financiers like Friedrich Flick, who would agree to supply the millions of tons of coal to the Reichswerk Hermann Goering furnaces. A casualty of the newfound cooperation between Himmler and Goering on the coordination of the German economy was Hjalmar Schacht. Schacht had antagonized Goering by raising his concerns about Goering's stewardship of the economy with Hitler. Now, with Himmler in his camp, Goering was able to swiftly sideline Schacht, who, as a consolation, was allowed to remain president of the Reichsbank for the moment.
4: I don't think Hitler was a good manager. I think that, you know, his technique was to give about four people the same job and let them fight over doing it. And you have so many people competing to try and get the attention of Hitler. There's no proper delegation. There's no proper management.
0: With Schacht out of the way, Goering had successfully consolidated his position as sole and supreme head of the German economy and industry. In his typically bombastic way, he couldn't resist a parting shot at the humiliated Schacht, delivered in a farewell phone call from his palatial office in the Ministry for Economic Affairs.
3: Herr Schacht, I am now sitting in your chair.
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0: Germany, November 1937. For the past year, the nation's expanding economy has been under the control of one of Hitler's closest henchmen, Hermann Göring. But despite its rate of growth, it is still hampered by several major problems. Its self-sufficiency and protectionist approach has meant replacing high-quality imported raw materials with inferior domestic ones. And to match the exacting demands of the four-year plan and the rate of rearmament, the German treasury has to borrow heavily, and the country is now deeply in debt.
1: You know, what you've got to look at is the fact that it's recovering because it's on credit. He's borrowing a lot of money. And the only way he's going to be able to pay that money back is, frankly, by territorial expansion. Actually, that means invading other countries and pillaging them.
0: On March 12, 1938, German troops annex its small neighbor Austria without firing a single shot. After 25 years away from his native country, Adolf Hitler symbolically uses the border crossing at Braunau am Inn, his birth town, to make his triumphant entry. Thousands of enthusiastic Austrians welcome home their favorite son.
2: There was a really warm reception for the Nazis in many parts of Austria, not just in Hitler's hometown, but in Vienna. The Nazis were greeted very warmly in many places. Although now they will say that, no, we were the first victim of Nazism.
0: As personally satisfying as it was for Hitler to unite the country of his birth with his adopted nation, the Anschluss would be hugely advantageous to the German economy and to Hermann Göring personally.
3: Zum einen, das Deutsche Reich profitierte von den Gold- und Devisenreserven Österreichs, die sich sofort einverleibten. Zum zweiten profitierte das Deutsche Reich von den Arbeitskräftereserven der österreichischen Wirtschaft.
0: At the same time as expanding its borders and asset-stripping neighboring countries, the Nazi Reich was also further extending its policies of Aryanization, enabling it to seize more Jewish businesses and savings.
2: Aryanization was a very well-developed and well-orchestrated program. Adolf Eichmann had developed a very efficient strategy to essentially steal everything from Jews who wanted to leave at first Austria and then Germany.
4: So then they would go to a business, be it a department store, a Jewish newspaper, and say, look, you can do one of two things. You can either sell out to us at about a tenth of its value, but we'll give you the money and we'll give you a ticket to France and you'll still be able to continue your lifestyle, or you're going to be thrown in a concentration camp. Take your pick.
5: In Germany, it was a fairly long process, starting from 1933 and increasing as the 1930s went on, but not so immediate. In Austria, it went very quickly after the Anschluss in 1938, and within a few months, businesses had been seized in what were called wild Aryanizations, and then it was completed by the Property Transfer Office from the middle of 1938 onwards.
0: At this stage, the Nazis had not yet enacted the final solution to the Jewish question. For the fortunate few, there was still a way out of the German Reich, as long as you agreed to hand over any and all possessions to the German state.
2: The family that I wrote about, the Hammersfelds, I saw their Aryanization documents, and it's really heartbreaking because everything from, you know, broken emerald ring piano was on that list. And you couldn't leave the country unless you surrendered absolutely everything.
5: The Nazis benefited from Jewish immigration by applying a flight tax, which took away 25% of their property on immigration. And they also got much more when the Jews attempted to transfer currency, as this was subjected to up to an 80% surcharge on anything they tried to transfer.
0: As the pressure for Aryanization increased between 1935 and 1938, it was not uncommon for Jews to sell businesses to Aryan managers whom they thought they could trust and caretake the business until they were allowed to return.
2: So all of these Jews at this time who had businesses thought that the Nazis, maybe it's a passing phase, okay, we'll comply with Aryanization rules, and I will on paper give over my business to my Aryan manager in the hopes that when I return from wherever I'm going.
5: But unfortunately, once the transfer was completed, then they were completely at the mercy of those former partners, and there was nothing they could do if they got kicked out. And then secondly, the money that was given to them from any sales were also put into blocked accounts, so they had no real access to that either.
0: In Austria, this process intensified after Goering declared the compulsory registration of Jewish property as part of his four-year plan.
2: The Reich main security office was like a clearinghouse. They would essentially give you an exit visa to leave your own country. But it was like a factory. You went in, you were robbed of all of your possessions, you submitted, you know, and again, on paper, and then at the end you got your paperwork to leave, if you were lucky.
5: The Nazi Party controlled the process of an Aryanization very carefully. For example, the Gau economic administrators had the right to decide who would get a particular property by controlling the Aryanization process, and therefore it was mainly given to Nazi Party members, and this led to a lot of corruption.

The ideological and economic persecution of the Jews went hand in hand. On November 9, 1938, incited by Goebbels' anti-Semitic propaganda, members of the SA, aided by civilians, carried out the largest and most vicious of their pogroms against the Jews.

0: Kristallnacht, or the Night of Broken Glass, hundreds of Jewish properties, businesses, and synagogues systematically burnt to the ground. Much of the shop windows destroyed were insured by Aryan landlords that rented these shops to Jews. And now these Aryans were claiming their money back, leaving some German insurance companies at risk of collapse. Goering was furious with Goebbels.
1: Freud, ihr sagt in einer internen Besprechung, hättet ihr mal lieber ein paar Juden totgeschlagen, als die Schaufensterscheiben zu erschlagen, die wir dann mit importiertem belgischen Glas wieder reparieren müssen.
0: Goering came up with a neat solution. He decided to hold the Jews responsible for the violence and demanded that they pay 1 million Reichsmarks via additional direct taxation by way of reparation.
2: They imposed a wealth tax on all Jews, which they had to pay over 18 months in 5 installments. This took away 25% of all Jewish wealth. That's over a billion Reichsmark, and it was seen as a punitive tax for the events of Kristallnacht, although, of course, the Jews were not responsible for that at all. They were the victims.
0: In a bid to protect at least some of their assets, some Jews would send them to Switzerland, where they thought the secrecy of its banking system could keep some of their possessions out of the Nazis' reach. Although even this was not foolproof.
3: What became really gross was that the Gestapo would send, you know, these agents into Switzerland, often with a coerced power of attorney from a, you know, somebody they had put in a concentration camp, and they would present these powers of attorney and say, oh, I'm so-and-so's representative, and I'm here to take, you know, all of their assets out of the bank.
0: Having marched into Austria, and then in October 1938 into Sudetenland, to little more than a murmur of protest from the international community, Hitler was preparing to expand his search for territory and resources. On March 15, 1939, Hitler mobilized his troops and took the rest of Czechoslovakia. As in Austria, the German army met little resistance, and the international community abandoned the Czech government to its fate. Czechoslovakia had some of the most developed industries of the former Austro-Hungarian Empire, as well as important reserves of coal in the region of Silesia, all of which were quickly seized and put under Reich control. Czechoslovakia's advanced aeronautical, armaments, and automotive industries allowed the country to have one of the most well-equipped armed forces in the interwar period. And since there was no confrontation, the Germans could confiscate a vast array of military equipment, enough to arm 30 divisions, half of the German army. But there was one thing the Reich could not immediately get hold of: the sizable Czech gold reserves.
3: The Bank for International Settlements was a bank that was set up after the First World War to collect German reparation payments. And so each of the countries involved in that war had accounts there.
0: In 1939, the governor of the Bank of England, Montagu Norman, was a close friend of his counterpart at the Reichsbank, Hjalmar Schacht. When, only a few days after the transfer of the Czech gold reserves to the Bank of England, Schacht requested that Norman deliver the Czech gold reserves to the BIS, and for the BIS to then transfer the reserves to the Reichsbank. Norman willingly agreed. None of the other participants in the BIS dared protest. What Hitler wanted, Hitler got.
3: You know, he was a Nazi sympathizer, and he didn't protect it. So this was one of the ways that they used a bank that was set up for the purposes of collecting reparations from the Germans after the First World War. They used it in their vast money laundering web. I mean, it's actually quite brilliant what they did.
0: Brilliant, but utterly illegal and corrupt. By the summer of 1939, Adolf Hitler was the absolute ruler of a Reich that was expanding, unopposed, across Europe. He had been aided and abetted by his slavishly corrupt inner circle, unscrupulous industrialists and financiers, and the growing might of the German armed forces.
4: Not that Hitler is controlled by the army or by big business. He's always a free agent in that cartel. But of course, they have an enormous amount of weight at certain points in influencing his policies. They don't control his policies. Hitler's not the puppet of the army or the puppet of big business, but he's a partner with them.
0: But despite the rapacious growth of its economy, the German Reich's financial and trade deficit had ballooned to unimaginable proportions. To satisfy the monster he had created, Hitler would need to expand Germany's borders much further and steal much more.

0: out of the clouds. Huns, bullets, wings all around me. And I looked up at the heavens and I saw God help me. I felt the machine lurch.
1: I turned my head over my shoulder and I saw that my pilot had slumped on the controls. There was a gasping sound. There I was, suspended in the air with a dead pilot.
2: The First World War, one of the most brutal conflicts in human history. A time when old tactics clash with new technology. Men entrenched in fortified lines that stretch across Europe are helpless as artillery shells rain down, high explosives shredding anything within range. The soldiers will come to regard the murderous struggle as a meat grinder. But above the savagery of the trenches, another battle is underway. 12 years after the Wright brothers' first flight, the aeroplane has become a killing machine in ways difficult to imagine. Using reconstruction and archive and motion picture footage, we will see how the rudimentary air machines helped win the war. This is not a story about the aces in glamorous fighting machines, but rather about the unsung heroes of the World War I air campaign.
3: With no parachute, you could either stay in the machine or jump. But either way, death is coming to you.
2: For these men, the joy of flight has become the cold certainty of sudden, violent death. These are the words, the experiences of the men who fought in the war above the trenches.

0: So your uniform, lad?
1: Yes, sir.
0: Get ready, lads.
2: Yes, sir.
3: It was a cold, raw morning.
0: Thank you, sir.
3: The soil on the ridge was slimy and treacherous under the abominable weather conditions.
0: On your feet.
3: We were in our trenches waiting for the signal to go. I didn't fancy our chances.
0: Listen up, lads. Fix.

0: climbed out of the trench, prepared for violent resistance, and with a steady stride, rifles and bayonets at the ready, started towards our objectives.
1: Don't hesitate!
0: We were well laden with equipment and ammunition. The German front line had just ceased to exist. There was no resistance.
2: The German guns that should have been pounding our trenches had been overwhelmed by accurate and effective fire from the British heavy artillery. According to the letters and diaries of those who were there that day, the impact the early aircraft had on the success of the offensive was huge.
3: Bradbury, go around the corner and let me know it's clear. Whiteman, go and check round there.
4: We didn't encounter any active German except those wounded and killed. One German was knelt in the trench, rocking to and fro with his head in his hands. I do not know if he was saying his prayers or pegging out.
5: On this day, this is when it all comes to fruition. All the work of the Royal Flying Corps bears fruit. They are the eyes of the artillery. They achieve together the destruction of the German front lines. They open the way for the army on the ground. Without the Royal Flying Corps, they could have been destroyed by German artillery. They could have been destroyed by the machine guns. That's the reality of it. That's why the Royal Flying Corps were absolutely vital to the success of the offensive.
2: The 17th of December, 1903. Orville Wright flies 10 feet, 3.5 metres, off the ground. Aloft for just 12 seconds. The Wright brothers have developed the first successful aeroplane.
6: What had been seen as a novelty, an exotic eccentricity, has begun its rapid evolution into a vital fighting weapon.
2: There are many attempts to achieve this goal and many failures. These newfangled machines are seen as curiosities or playthings of the rich and the eccentric.
6: Some regard flying as an exciting sport. Very few consider its value as a weapon of war.
2: The French, on the other hand, have embraced the concept of powered flight enthusiastically. In the manufacturing of aero engines and government involvement, they lead the way.
7: L'État français a financé massivement la production et l'invention. 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
9: The French were much more air-minded than the British. So you're talking about French engines, the Gnome engine, being far more advanced. You're talking about people who are learning to fly in Britain or want to get involved in the burgeoning aviation industry, being told to go to France because that's where it's at. It's not really happening in Britain.
6: But the British were still sceptical. In 1908, the Daily Mail reported, "When it is possible to cross the Channel and land at any fixed point, the War Office may be prepared to regard recent experiments seriously."
2: Within 1 year of that newspaper article, the Frenchman Louis Blériot flies across the English Channel, landing near Dover Castle. Britain's traditional safeguard against an invasion has been overcome. And Blériot wins the Daily Mail's prize of £1,000.
6: Yet the military staffs of both nations are still doubtful of a practical use for this seemingly novel idea.
2: In 1914, the assassination of the Austrian Archduke Franz Ferdinand in the Bosnian capital of Sarajevo ignites a powder keg of European tensions and begins the rapid descent into war as nations answer the call to arms.
10: Landu brainstorms boat names for the boat he hopes to own.
11: 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C'est la vie?
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11: Oh, I know. Boy, oh boy. Or barely awake. Paddle to the metal. Oh, man. I should do this for a living.
10: It feels good to be Boat U. It feels good to Geico.

0: Games.
1: For Europe, the war of the future is here today.
2: War may have been a shock to the ordinary citizen, but the air forces of Britain and France were ready. They had their plans, and they mobilised just about every aircraft they had.
3: It was a mishmash of all kinds of different aircraft. You had the B-2s, you had Blériots, you had Farmans, and for the local people, I mean, it was like a carnival. All these extraordinary machines that they maybe read about before were suddenly appearing above their heads.
1: Flown by pilots with minimal training, 63 assorted aircraft make the cross-channel flight from Britain to France to enter the fight. As the German army advances through Belgium and France, pilots of France's Service Aéronautique have taken to the sky to seek out the enemy. The airmen of the Royal Flying Corps have also begun their work, observing the enemy's movements and gathering information for the British Expeditionary Force, which has joined its French allies in attempting to halt the German advance.
4: The Royal Flying Corps and France's Service Aéronautique are now set to enter a war of such ferocity and duration that few could have imagined.
1: So begins the opening chapters in the history of aerial warfare.

0: As the armies of the German Empire sweep through Belgium and on into northern France, there is a new sound added to the customary noise of battle, the murmuring drone of aero engines in the sky above.
1: The battle lines are fluid. It is still a war of movement, and the troops on the ground could see no further than the hill or forest in front of them.
0: The rapidly changing situation makes the Royal Flying Corps' ability to see the other side of the hill crucial to the outcome.
2: Good morning.
3: Good morning, sir.
2: Welcome to France.
4: In the first days of the war, the real purpose of the Royal Flying Corps was to discover what exactly the Germans were doing. And that means flying out and observing, taking a note, and coming back and telling the generals, telling them exactly what was happening.
5: As we got over our area, instead of seeing a few odd German troops, I saw the area covered with hordes of field grey uniforms, advancing infantry, cavalry and guns. We were astounded.
4: The problem is, though, that you get good intelligence of what's happening, but it's only as good as the use that it's put to. And sadly, sometimes the generals in command didn't take proper notice.
6: The pilots who were carrying out the early reconnaissances knew that they were doing something useful, they were doing something important, but the authorities didn't necessarily agree. So Sir John French, who was the commander-in-chief of the British Expeditionary Force, he greeted one pilot who came down. This was a man called Ewan Rabliati, and he'd gone on a reconnaissance, and he came back, and he was sent by Sir David Henderson, who was the commander-in-chief of the Royal Flying Corps, straight to see Sir John French, because he had some important information to give.
5: We came roaring back and taken off to GHQ, which was a chateau some miles away. We were ushered into a room with lots of elderly gentlemen covered in gold lace.
7: Come!
5: It was Sir John French's own personal conference that was going on.
8: Sir, Lieutenant Ewan Rabagarty of the Royal Flying Corps.
7: Ah, look, it's the boy from the Flying Corps.
9: Sir.
7: Where have you been? Have you been flying? What have you been doing?
9: Sir, gentlemen, I've just returned from our latest reconnaissance. I regret to inform you...

0: aussi qui sont très sceptiques sur l'aviation.
1: The flying machines on both sides spare no effort in attempting to provide up-to-date information for army commanders, who use them in a purely reconnaissance role.
2: But soon, pilots and observers begin firing at rival machines to stop them getting information to the enemy. They improvise weaponry both to attack and to defend themselves against attack.
3: As they were flying their missions, they'd see other aircraft. They'd see German aircraft. And of course, there was never a time of peace and love in the air. What they did was try and shoot each other down immediately. Now, they didn't have machine guns. So what they do is they take up carbines, they take up rifles, they even have a shot with pistols, and they try their very best to shoot down their enemies.
2: Maneuvering through the three-dimensional battlefield of the sky, firing through the cables and struts of an unsteady platform, straining to close on an opponent while keeping an eye out for trouble means the chances of actually hitting anything are extremely slim, but not impossible.
4: So there I was. We came across a German airplane, which, to our intense joy, didn't remove itself, as German airplanes always do. Anyway, this chap stayed. I was using a service 303 rifle. Yeah. The German was using a Mauser pistol with a shoulder stock. Oh. Sometimes we're extremely close. Other times we're out of range. As you know, we couldn't shoot through the propellers at the front. Right, we had to shoot sideways. Purely a hit and miss event. We fired off many rounds. I fired over 100. Until, to my intense joy, we saw the German pilot fall forward and his machine go down.
5: Yes!
4: We watched him go down.
5: Yes!
4: We'd had our duel, and we'd won! Yes!
6: Landu listens to waiting room music at the dentist.
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7: Like reggae?
6: Sure.
7: Or a sea shanty?
6: If that's your thing.
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6: This boat trip is going to be interesting.
7: Don't you love it? Oh, it's so good!
6: It feels good to be Boatyou. 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

0: it too. So it wasn't a one-sided, you know, we're doing it and they're trying to prevent us. They were doing it and we were trying to prevent them. So it was a cat and mouse game of each side trying to do its own business and the other side trying to prevent them from doing it and trying to protect their own machines that were doing it.
1: Despite the odd success, what's clearly needed is a weapon that can bring down an enemy aircraft, a weapon from the battlefield, an airborne machine gun.
0: There was kind of an arms race building up of a machine gun. I mean, that actually could do some damage.
2: That gave them the firepower to destroy their enemies, but they couldn't get them up. Their aircraft simply lacked the power to lift them off the ground.
3: The head of the Royal Flying Corps, General David Henderson, is put under pressure to find an urgent solution.
4: There are no aeroplanes in the RFC really suitable for carrying machine guns. Stop. Request you endeavour to supply efficient fighting machines as soon as possible. See that sent urgently. Thank you.
3: On the ground, things are not going well for the Allies. The British and French armies are falling back before vast columns of German troops advancing on Paris. Airfields are abandoned in the path of the enemy advance.
5: The German advance moved much more rapidly than anyone thought.
6: Ready.
7: Contact!
5: The Germans were dropping shells on the aerodrome. The squadron moved off and everyone else took to the lorries.
1: As the enemy bears down on Paris itself, the war reaches a critical moment. A crisis is at hand.
3: Two French airmen observe the advancing German First Army wheeling to the southeast, away from Paris, opening up its vulnerable flank to a counterattack. This move is confirmed by further reconnaissance flights.
2: One of the key moments of the war is the Battle of the Marne. This is when the German forces sweep round and pass in front of Paris. And General Joffre uses all the intelligence at his disposal to launch a massive counterattack, striking the exposed right wing of the German forces.
3: It is a turning point in the war. Soon, exhausted armies will dig in. A line of trenches and earthworks stretch from the North Sea to Switzerland.
2: As the trenches spread, you get a new type of warfare, siege warfare. In a way, it harks back to medieval times, but it's got a modern perspective because it's got heavy artillery, it's got field artillery, it's got machine guns, barbed wire, trenches, fast bolt-action rifles. These are all in a deadly new form of warfare that has to be somehow understood and overcome. Now, once the trenches had come in, then there's a whole new way of warfare that the generals have to grasp. And it's not easy. The artillery cover the trenches and the barbed wire. The barbed wire stops the infantry from getting forward. The machine guns stop. They're like a holy trinity. You can't get through. It's not easy.
3: This is siege warfare in an industrial era.
8: En 1914, l'état-major et le gouvernement pensent que l'on aura une guerre de mouvement, offensive, très courte. 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
3: The big guns, the heavy artillery attempting to punch open the line while suppressing enemy batteries with concentrated fire. But to do this, they need accurate target information.
9: Went out to sketch trenches. Very cold. Got a sketch with difficulty, owing to intricacy of the lines of the trenches. Came down after 2.5 hours.
3: On on the ground, weapons are developed and adapted in an attempt to fortify the skies above the front lines.
2: Very early on, they come under anti-aircraft fire. This is, you know, shells bursting around them. Some became very nervous, and others responded by making a joke of it. Famously, one pilot used to shout, "Archibald, certainly not!" After a louche music hall song of the time, which soon got changed to, you know, Archie, and they referred to it as Archie. But it's a way of masking your fears. That's what's going on here. They're, it's a real threat, and they're masking that threat.
6: Archibald? Certainly not. Get back to work at once, sir, like a cop. Hey, single, you could waste time fooling, but lose work now for honeymooning.
10: I wonder how my nerves will stand with this almost daily bombardment by Archie. Archibald can reach you at 10,000 feet and belches forth dirty black and yellow smoke. The noise of the shell bursting is almost enough to make one stall the machine with fright. I could hear the pieces of shell whistling past. I suppose the end will be pretty sharp if Archie catches one. I think I'd rather it caught me than crumble up my machine. One would have far too long to think when falling from 4,000 feet.
3: As airmen of both sides seek out targets for the heavy artillery and try to prevent their opponents from doing the same, the aerial battle begins in earnest. The big guns intensify the killing and will cause the death of millions.
11: Landu brainstorms boat names for the boat he hopes to own.
12: How about Fishful Thinking? Nah, too cute. C'est la vie?
13: Would be better if I was French.
11: Boatu has a boat covered by Geico, with added 24/7 access to the largest towing fleet on the water. 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
12: Fantastic voyage! 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
11: Plus, Geico can help Boatu cover what's on board too.
12: Oh, I know. Boy, oh boy, or barely awake, paddle to the metal. Oh man, I should do this for a living.
11: It feels good to be Boatu. It feels good to Geico.

0: Was meant to be over by Christmas, enters a new year, with millions of soldiers facing each other across no man's land.
1: It is a deadly impasse that cannot be broken with the military tactics of the day. The war has become a stalemate.
2: It looks offensive.
3: The problem for the generals is that everything they did, the other side countered. They constantly changed their tactics, defensive tactics. The solutions will take the best part of 3 or 4 years to sort out. And the generals are grappling with this in the first years of trench warfare. They don't know what to do. And it costs a lot of lives. To probe beyond the German defences, to feel out their areas of weakness, to locate key targets like batteries or headquarters or machine gun posts, the only thing that can do it efficiently is aircraft. And then they will guide the guns of the Royal Artillery. They will bring down the shells to destroy those key targets. That's the role of the Royal Flying Corps. They are the handmaidens of the Royal Artillery.
0: Flown by the pilot sitting in the rear seat, with the observer sitting up front, surrounded by wires, struts and fabric, the BE-2 is the workhorse of the Army observation machines. Designed as a stable viewing platform, rather than a fighting machine.
4: At the very beginning, observers were just noting what was underneath them. They would try and remember, then they started taking up notepads.
3: Very quickly, they move on to cameras. They're going to have photographs to actually record the details of the trenches, the batteries below them.
5: Morning, boys.
6: Morning, sir.
7: Morning, sir.
5: Right, you know the drill. When you're ready, pull the slide backwards and forwards to replace the plate. When your magazine is full, simply slide it out. Replacing your cockpit, you should have plenty in there already. Slide back in, and you're good to go. When you're ready to take the photograph, pull your string, release the mechanism, always remember to reset it afterwards. Right, okay with that?
7: Thank you, sir.
0: The pilot must fly the plane with one hand, which is difficult enough, while taking a picture with the other, and all the while dodging anti-aircraft fire.
8: The pilot had to look after the camera because, at least from his seat, he could look right down. There was a bit of wire or string with a ring on it to pull every time you wanted to take a picture.
4: Now, the idea was you would be travelling over the enemy front line. You would take a photograph here, then you wait a bit, you take a photograph here, and when they were down on the ground, they'd be developed, and what you would have would be a mosaic map of the front line.
9: I've known my hand to lose the plate as I took it out of the cameras. I've cried with the numbness and the pain at losing photographs that I've been trying to get.
4: But what you ended up with finally on the ground were these very, very complex maps of the ground, these mosaic maps which showed exactly what was going on at the enemy front line and for quite a distance behind the enemy front line. You had intelligence officers who were trained to understand what was going on, what these maps were telling them. They could tell extraordinary things.
0: Every aspect of traditional warfare is changing. Evolving weaponry, new technologies demand new methods. Radio communication is now possible from plane to ground, but it is far from sophisticated.
1: For accurate artillery targeting, they devised a system known as the clock code. The target would be marked on a reconnaissance photo, somewhere like here, and over the top of it would be placed an imaginary clock face with 12 o'clock at north. Now, also around the centre of the target were a series of concentric circles, AC, B, C, and Don. Now, the aerial observer would be flying above the target and he would watch the fall of the shell. If he reported, using Morse code, that it had fallen at B3, that meant 50 yards to the right, and this enabled the guns to adjust their aim accordingly. When they were all firing at the exact same spot, and the artillery observer was happy, then the guns, the whole battery, would pull fire on that same position.
4: You often found you had sensibilities and feelings hurt by this new way of doing things, because up till now, the artillery had always been in control of its own destiny. It had decided who to fire on and how to do it. But now, you had these airplanes in the sky who were able to wire down to individual batteries, telling them where to fire.
6: Là, il y a une résistance, un scepticisme, parce que les artilleurs disent c'est nos batteries, c'est nous qui décidons quand et où on tire. Mais ils doivent reconnaître qu'ils ne voient rien et qu'ils sont incapables de tirer avec précision.
1: In under a year, aircraft have become crucial to the battle. In order to help break the stalemate in the trenches, they are now the eye in the sky. And this ability to spy on the enemy means the accuracy of the artillery is vastly improved. Their only task now is to prevent the enemy from doing the same.
3: So you get in the first stages of a battle for control of the skies. Your aircraft need to shoot down their aircraft. You need to deny the area above your trenches. You need to gain access to the area above their trenches.
4: And that is how the fighter aircraft, known at the time as scout aircraft, came into play. That is how the war within a war, the fighters, the gladiators, the duelists, who came up against each other in the sky.
1: In the summer of 1915, a new breed of aircraft is developed, the fighting biplane. Adapt.

0: Adapting an earlier design, these planes have a propeller behind the pilot, pushing rather than pulling the plane through the air, leaving an open field of fire for the machine gunner.
1: But this comes at a cost, because a drop-off in power makes it slower than its rivals.
0: The Vickers FB-5, nicknamed the Gunbus, is the first aircraft designed purely for air-to-air combat.
1: At the same time, the slow but essential observation machines like this one are being armed for their own protection. No matter how inappropriate or awkward this might be, the sky has become a battlefield.

0: Even when they got machine guns, that's not the end of the problem. How do you aim them effectively from an aircraft moving at 80, 90 miles an hour? So what you need is to be able to aim the whole aircraft and fire through the propeller direct at the target so that the person in their seat fills your sights. That's what you need.
1: Various methods are tried to arm front-engine biplanes with an effective forward-firing gun.
2: And you're trying to shoot at another machine. You can't point the machine gun straight through the propeller. You'll simply shoot the propeller away. So they had to start mounting the machine guns at angles to the propeller. And again, it was very, very difficult to shoot at anything. So they were sitting ducks.
1: Here in this Bristol Scout, the machine gun is mounted on the side of the aircraft where the pilot can operate it. But with the gun mounted at a 45-degree angle to miss the propeller, accurate firing is difficult. But it was in a Bristol Scout with such a mounting that Captain Lano Hawker destroyed two enemy aircraft and damaged a third, becoming the first fighter pilot to be awarded a Victoria Cross. Raymond Saunier, a French engineer and aviator, had been developing a mechanical synchronization method that allowed a machine gun to fire through the spinning propeller without hitting the blades. The mechanism lacked precision, so he fitted armored plates to the propeller blades to deflect the odd bullet that struck them. Initial tests were not successful, and Saunier abandoned the whole idea. French pilot Roland Garros adopts this design. Rejecting the mechanical synchronization method completely, he relies on the steel plates alone to deflect any bullets striking the propeller blades. 7% of bullets hit the steel plates and ricochet off harmlessly. The rest pass through. On the first day of April 1915, Garros flies directly at an unsuspecting German observation machine. As the hail of bullets stream from his machine, the German aircraft becomes the first to be shot down by a forward-facing machine gun firing through its propeller. After scoring 5 kills, Garros is forced to land in enemy territory when his aircraft is hit by ground fire. Soon, his aircraft and its rudimentary modification is in the hands of Antony Fokker, the Dutch-born German aircraft designer.
3: Et la Fokker, donc, qui est néerlandais d'origine, mais qui travaille pour l'industrie aéronautique allemande, perfectionne considérablement les choses avec d'excellents techniciens, ingénieurs allemands. 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
1: Within weeks, Fokker designs a practical interrupter gear, synchronizing the machine gun's rate of fire with the spinning of the propeller. It is fitted to the Fokker Eindecker.
0: The advent of the Fokker monoplane is a big game changer. This is an aircraft that can shoot through the propeller. They dive down out of the sun to hit them from behind and to shoot them through the back of the head before they even know you're there.
1: The Allied fighting machines are now at a serious disadvantage. It will be many months before they develop an effective synchronizing gear for their aircraft. Until they do, the Eindecker, with its forward-firing machine gun, will cut a sway through the reconnaissance and fighting machines of the Royal Flying Corps.
2: And so when the French and British pilots in 1915 first saw Fokker's aircraft, the Eindecker, the monoplane with a single wing, coming out of the sun, diving at them, spewing fire from straight ahead, they were terrified because they hadn't seen anything like this before.
4: The Fokkers evidently worked to some prearranged plan. The first attack was made between us and the sun. Alan had his observer shot dead as he was firing back.
1: The German Imperial Flying Corps, or Fliegertruppe, are taking control of the skies. So in an attempt to limit losses, orders are issued from RFC headquarters.
5: Until the Royal Flying Corps are in possession of a machine as good as or better than the German Fokker, it seems necessary that veteran tactics are employed. In the meantime, any machine proceeding on reconnaissance must be escorted by 3 fighting machines.
0: One response to the Fokker problem was to fly in formation. that instead of sending just one aircraft to perform a mission, you'd send two or three, three or four. But some pilots could only see the problems because, of course, it means a whole new raft of skills they had to learn. How exactly are they going to stay in formation and still look round? They could see the problems, but they didn't see the advantages. And the real advantages, of course, that together they could defend each other, whereas on their own they'd be helpless.
2: Trench's strategy of attack, always attack, that mirrored the strategy of Haig on the ground, was followed, but it didn't necessarily make everybody happy. People didn't want to feel that they were forced into sacrificing themselves, and there were certainly pilots and observers who objected.
1: Headlines in the British press dubbed the airborne slaying as the Fokker Scourge, and British airmen as Fokker Fodder. The French air services are also suffering heavy casualties against the Eindecker. So Commandant Dupetit and Brigadier General Hugh Trenchard, the new commander of the Royal Flying Corps, agree to share operational information. It's the start of a cooperation that will play a crucial role in the year to come, a year that will see two of the bloodiest battles of the conflict, Verdun and the Somme.
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0: The Allies plan to open 1916 with a major offensive that will overwhelm the German army. Artillery will batter their line to pieces, followed by a breakthrough that will roll up the line and hopefully end the war. But the Germans have their own plans, and they strike first, here at Verdun.
1: Alors, Verdun, c'est la bataille la plus connue en France. 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
2: More pilots are needed at the front. At military flying schools in England, new recruits are being trained to fly and fight as rapidly as possible. But with the most experienced pilots being sent to the Western Front, there is a shortage of capable instructors to teach the essential principles of combat flying.
3: First World War flying was not the sort of occupation where you got old making lots of mistakes. Mistakes were very, very dangerous because it was a kill or be killed atmosphere. But so many pilots were shot out of the sky before they really knew what they were doing.
2: New machines are being produced to rival the Eindecker. The single-seat DH-2 and the two-seater FE-2B. Pusher types with a propeller mounted behind the pilot, thus allowing a front-mounted machine gunner a clear field of forward fire. Squadrons of these machines and their pilots have been arriving on the Western Front.
4: The Royal Flying Corps changes its tactics, applying the lessons learned from the French at Verdun, that of aggressive and offensive action over enemy lines. The scouts, the fighting machines, will fly ahead of the reconnaissance planes to engage and contain the enemy. Despite its fearsome reputation, the Fokker monoplane is not actually a particularly good machine. It relies purely on surprise and its groundbreaking synchronized gun, a mechanism the French have adapted for their own Nieuport fighter. The Eindecker has met its match.
2: This spirit of the relentless offensive is established at the very highest level of command.
5: The sound policy, then, which should guide all warfare in the air, would seem to be this: to exploit this moral effect of the aeroplane on the enemy, but not let him exploit it on ourselves. Now, this can only be done by attacking and continuing to attack.
2: With its latest machines, the Royal Flying Corps claws back control of the skies over the British trenches. In France, new commanders are now in place. General Douglas Haig commands the British Army in France, and Brigadier General Hugh Trenchard is the officer commanding the Royal Flying Corps.
4: Both are firm believers in the offensive methods recommended by this book, the British Army's Field Service Regulations. It says, decisive success in battle can be gained only by a vigorous offensive. Half-hearted measures never attain success in war, and lack of determination is the most fruitful source of defeat. And it goes on to say, the advance of the firing line must be characterized by the determination to press forward at all costs.
2: There are now 27 RFC squadrons spread along the Western Front. The unsung heroes of the Corps, the pilots and observers of the Army Cooperation aircraft, are about to be tested in the fires of a gargantuan battle.
4: The Somme Offensive. Originally intended by General Joffre as a major French assault, it is modified to relieve the pressure on the French at Verdun The role of the British Army has increased, as is the hope for a breakthrough and a rolling up of the German front. To make this happen, a major effort is required to support the ground troops. So the artillery observation machines range broadly over the enemy territory.
6: The aeroplane was flung up with a shell that had just gone underneath and missed by 2 or 3 feet. This was continuous, so the machine was bucking and jumping as if in a gale. This was really terrifying.
2: Crouched in their trenches, the troops can only see the devastated landscape of no man's land. The enemy's unbroken front line is out of sight.
7: It's time.
8: Make ready.
9: Make ready!
2: The Royal Flying Corps has done its job. It has taken control of the skies, carrying out its duties as the eyes of the artillery. It has provided targets for the heavy guns and harassed the enemy right up to the dawn of the attack. Now, from their aerial platform, buffeted by passing shells, they watch a tragedy unfolding below.
10: On my whistle! Fire!
2: Men, each carrying over 28 kilograms of equipment, move towards the German defences. In spite of a targeted, saturated battering of over 1.5 million shells on the enemy lines, they still face a nightmare of intact barbed wire.
11: Keep moving!
2: An enemy emerging unscathed from deep dugouts, and the annihilating fire of countless machine guns laying down a hail of impenetrable crossfire.

0: The British Army suffers over 57,000 casualties. 19,000 of them dead or dying of their wounds in just one day.
1: Early patrolled to scene of British attack. Clouds of smoke rolled over stricken ground. All around Gommecourt, ground was pitted and pockmarked, but all was still. They say you could see blood in the craters formed by the shells.
2: The Somme was a failure, not because of what went on in the sky. We weren't ready for this kind of attack. We just didn't have the capability to destroy three trench systems, each of three trench lines, with huge redoubts, with deep dugouts, with mass barbed wire. We had a lot of guns, but we didn't have enough. We had a lot of shells, but we didn't have enough. There's a lot to learn, and there's a lot more resources needed to achieve that control of the battlefield.
0: The Royal Flying Corps has maintained its command of the air, restricting the German air service to the defence way back from its front lines. But it's been at a horrific cost.
3: I have lost a good many machines lately, and a certain number of pilots, but really they had done splendidly. We have done 1,200 hours flying a day, which makes you think a bit. And a lot of pilots have done 5 to 6 hours flying a day, and this is going on day after day. The fighting is going well, and the pilots are doing splendidly.
0: The tragedy of the Somme has been rooted on the ground in the blood of the battlefield. Yet the aerial battle has been seen as a positive achievement for the Royal Flying Corps. There is appreciation and a chilling note of warning from General Haig, Commander-in-Chief.
4: Throughout the last 3 months, the Royal Flying Corps in France has maintained such a measure of superiority over the enemy in the air that it has been enabled to render services of incalculable value. The result is that the enemy has made extraordinary efforts to increase the number and develop the speed and power of his fighting machines. He has, unfortunately, succeeded in doing so, and it is necessary to realize clearly and at once that we shall undoubtedly lose our superiority in the air.
0: But the men in the trenches are still deadlocked in a hopeless stalemate. The casualties are multiplying. In the coming year, the enemy will revise its aerial strategy and strike back. And the butchery will reach into the sky, beginning the slaughter that will be remembered in the history of the Royal Air Force as Bloody April.

0: A Yak was a series of superb Russian fighters, from the Yak 1, the Yak 3, Yak 9, and so on. It was designed to suit the combat that took place on the Eastern Front.
1: We made a list of everything we need to do to put it back together, and it wouldn't be hard to do it.
2: Wouldn't take much.
1: It wouldn't take much at all.
2: And Allison, you know, we pickled it, and also it wouldn't be much to get it going against. Unlike a Merlin or something, it'd take a lot more if it's been sitting that long.
0: The Frenchman that flew this aircraft with Normandy Neiman really adored the nimble little fighter that could tackle 190s and 109s.
3: If you read books about the war, especially Western books, you watch the films about the war, you would think that Russia had very little to do with what was going on, but it was absolutely massive. Stalin had this policy that it was every last man. So when Operation Barbarossa kicked off and the Germans were invading, if you were caught fleeing, you were shot. And the statistics talk for it. So 25 million Russians were killed. That's, and when you compare it, every life is important, of course, but when you compare it, 450,000 British, 400,000 Americans in comparison to 25 million really makes it hit home.
4: In the centuries since powered flight began, thousands of models of aircraft have come and gone. All but a handful of historic planes have been consigned to the scrap heap or the museum gallery. But there exists a core of devoted enthusiasts keeping the world's greatest aircraft operational and often still flying. These are the stories of those machines and those people making history come alive. Each one, a plane resurrection.

0: I've never flown a Yak 3, but I've flown in the Yak 9 and I've flown in the Yak 11, and they got the same wing on them. And when you sit down in the fuselage, you look sideways, the wings are so short you can barely even see it. It's a wonderful little airplane. I would, you know, I don't fly these airplanes. I'm just a mechanic, but I would love the chance to fly this. And nearly everybody that flies for the museum, the pilots we have, they all would really love to fly this. So I think one of these days we'll, when we have time, we'll get it back going. Wouldn't take much to do it, but time's something, just a luxury we don't always have.
1: The Yak 3 was developed from the Yak 1 aircraft. It was an amazing machine, and like its predecessor, it was designed for the Russian front, obviously, to meet the combat conditions that the Luftwaffe and the Soviet Air Force were facing. As opposed to the Western Front, with combats occurring at 25, 30,000 feet upwards, and the demands, as per the Mustang, for long range, the Yak 3 was ideal for where it fought. It did not have tremendous range, upwards of an hour at a bit flying time, rather like the Spitfires and Hurricanes during the Battle of Britain. But the Yak, being one of the smallest fighter combat aircraft of the war, could tackle the FW-190s and the ME-109s with gusto at its optimum height of 13,000 feet and down. Unlike their Western counterparts, the Russians were not fighting a strategic air campaign, so range was not as important as it was in the Mustang escorting strategic bombers. The Russians and the Germans had developed their air arms on that front, in essence, as long-range cannon. They were not carrying strategic heavy bomber loads or performing strategic heavy bomber duties. So the fighting took place very low down over the front, and Russian fighter pilots would take off to provide escort for PE-2s and other bombers, or protecting the advancing Russian infantry and Russian tanks. That was their role, and they performed it to very high acclaim in their Yak 3s.
2: The Yak Company was the brainchild of Alexander Sergeyevich Yakovlev, born in 1906 in Moscow, to the relatively affluent family of an oil engineer. He always had a passion for flight, and even as a teenager he'd begun building his own gliders. By the tender age of 21, having been initially turned down for a place at a state engineering academy, he defied the odds and produced his own tiny powered aircraft, what we'd now call an ultralight design. He was lauded for his efforts, and in fact the Air 1, as it became known, was produced in six different versions. After graduating in 1931, his rise through the ranks in Russian aviation design was no less than meteoric, heading up the design team at the Moscow Aviation Plant at just 29 years old, before forming his own experimental design bureau and creating his eponymous aircraft line. The line of designs made under the Yak name is as diverse as it is long. Still active today, the company has produced trainers, airliners, vertical takeoff fighters, transports, and, drawing directly on its experience with the piston engine fighters of World War II, modern aerobatic aircraft.

0: The Yak design team really came of age in the Second World War with a systemic approach to design and manufacture that would, in some measure, influence the future of military aircraft. The Yak fighters were less individual designs, more variants on a common platform. From the original Yak 1 fighter sprang the 3, 7 and 9 improved piston-powered models, the Yak 11 trainer, and, most surprisingly, the Yak 15 jet, using captured German engines just after the war. It was, however, the 3 and 9 models that warmed the hearts of Soviet pilots.
1: One of the difficulties the Russians had was the quality of their aircraft output. There were examples of the wooden wings delaminating in combat, equally examples of undercarriage failure or engine problems, because while they could get the quantity, they were unable to bring up the quality standards to those that were required for an aircraft fighting arduously at the front. And this was a problem that bedeviled Russian aircraft production throughout the war.
0: The Russians were innovative in their designs and aware that it was crucial to construct aircraft using the minimum of precious commodities. So often their aircraft would be heavier than the ideal, as they made the most of a limited supply of materials such as aluminium. Their engines were also handicapped by the shortage of the highest grade fuel on the front line and the fact that they were operating in extreme winter conditions. Many adopted air systems which would not freeze for items like control surfaces and undercarriage in place of hydraulics, with weight saved by not having fluid in the lines. These systems, though, were prone to damage and proved unreliable. The greatest impediment to the Russian-built Yaks, though, was quality control on the production line. The factories employed low-skilled workers, and under the oppressive war-focused regime, sheer numbers of aircraft produced outweighed quality and safety. As good as the basic design was, many lives were lost through avoidable mechanical failure in combat. One of the terrifying and often fatal consequences of poor quality control was the plywood flight surfaces simply peeling back when coming out of a dive, a situation that rarely ended well for the pilot or the aircraft. The Yaks, though, were well loved by pilots, to the extent that, 50 years after the war, the aircraft went back into production.
2: Landu brainstorms boat names for the boat he hopes to own.
3: 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C'est la vie?
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3: Oh, I know. 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Or barely awake. Paddle to the metal. Oh, man. I should do this for a living.
2: It feels good to be Boatview. 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

This is a Yak 3, and I believe it was built in 1994, around thereabouts. It was built in the factory in Russia supposedly by some of the same people who had built them during the war. The main difference being that they put an American engine in. In fact, it's got the same engine that the P-40 does on it, an Allison, to replace the original Kimlov engine that would have been in there. And they did that because those engines just weren't available. And even now, there's really none available, and those that are available, they're not very reliable. This one, like any Allison's, a turnkey airplane when it comes to an Allison engine. They're great. This Yak 3, we bought it, or the museum acquired it, several years ago, and had a back seat in it. The intent was to add dual controls in it, and the intent was to enlarge the back cockpit just a little bit to get taller people in there to where they could actually sit in it and fly in it, because otherwise, if you're much taller than me, your knees are up in your throat on this. It just wasn't meant to have two seats. And so they started doing all the work on it, and the next thing you know, air show season started, and work turned to other things, and we never really got it finished. So it's on the list of someday to go back in. It could

0: flying museums. One new-build version of the Yak-3 proved a particular hit. Dubbed the 3UPW, it was equipped with a Pratt & Whitney R2000 radial engine and, in the hands of pilot Will Whiteside, set an unofficial speed record for a conventional piston engine aircraft in its class, recording an average speed of 416 miles per hour at Bonneville Salt Flats, Utah, in October 2011. Whiteside and his Yak, nicknamed Steadfast, also broke 10,000 and 20,000 feet climb to altitude records, proving a 70-year-old design, albeit with an improved engine, is still no slouch.
1: This aircraft, the markings are interesting as well, because it tells something else, another story from the aviation annals of World War II. It flies in the skies over Texas. It's a Russian aircraft, but the markings are from the French Normandy-Niemen unit. These were volunteers at the encouragement of General de Gaulle, who wanted Frenchmen to fight on all fronts during World War II. And so a unit was established that started off as the Normandy unit. They were French volunteers, some ex-RAF, who then went and fought. There were only some three, less than a handful of Western units that fought in the Great Patriotic War. And it was brutality under regimes run tragically by two tyrants, Hitler and Stalin. Neither, in many ways, had any care or capacity for life. But the French wanted to show, as did the Allies, their support and loyalty to the defeat of Nazi Germany. And those young men that volunteered went, operated in Russia. And it was the Normandy unit until they won their battle colours at Niemen, over the River Niemen, where Stalin personally honoured them with the name Normandy Niemen Regiment. And so impressed was Stalin by their victory ratio and by their determination and courage that at the end of the Second World War, he allowed them to take their aircraft home to France as a gift. And that is a tremendous honour for a soldier to return from battle bearing his arms. And in this case, of course, it was some 38 Yak fighters. They were then positioned in tribute. As the war ended, a mark of respect won in Paris under the Eiffel Tower on display. And for a few years after the war, those aircraft were still kept, but rather sadly and ironically in a way, as they became harder to repair and replace, they ended up flying Fokker Wolf 190s for a brief period of time, which some of the pilots were not too happy about. In that great patriotic war, the Russians employed everything that they had to defeat Nazi Germany, and that included women power. They were the only belligerent power in the Second World War to engage and employ women fighter, bomber, and reconnaissance pilots, and they flew Yak aircraft.
0: Some of the female pilots who later took their Yaks into direct aerial combat with the Luftwaffe learnt their craft on planes that were a far cry from the sleek fighters being churned out of the factory at the height of the war. They were deployed under the command of a dynamic young woman who took her quest for equality in training and deployment to the very top.
2: Marina Raskova, very in with Stalin, called him my dearest person of all. She spied for him, and her family were actually quite high society as well. Her father was into opera. They wanted her to be a musician. Before the war, she was actually quite a famous long-distance aviatrix as well. And she was the one who convinced Stalin, through her influence, to allow women to be in the war effort and through her three female regiments

0: of aviators were formed.
1: Alexander Yakovlev would have no doubt been less than amused if he knew his future female pilots in those newly formed squadrons were learning their trade on the ancient biplanes of his great rival Nikolai Nikolaevich Polikarpov. The women, who would later hurl the 300 miles per hour yaks around in combat, were undertaking missions in the altogether more pedestrian 94 miles per hour Polikarpov U-2.
2: Landu brainstorms boat names for the boat he hopes to own.
3: How about Fishful Thinking? 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C'est la vie?
4: Would be better if I was French.
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3: Fantastic voyage? 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
2: Plus, GEICO can help BoatU cover what's on board, too.
3: Oh, I know. Boy, oh boy, or barely awake, paddle to the metal. Oh, man, I should do this for a living.
2: It feels good to be BoatU. It feels good to GEICO.

0: pick up off U2.
1: So some of these Russian women pilots were flying these old bangers, but they were using them to their best advantage. So one of the things that they would do is taking advantage of these aeroplanes and their lack of abilities is they would basically cut the engines and they would swoop down silently and manually drop the bombs on top of the Germans. And you can imagine the Germans in their trenches as they were listening, alert, aware of things that were going on around them, were there people creeping about, they would hear this whooshing. And that whooshing sounds to them conjured up these images of these women on broomsticks, these witches. So they called these Russian pilots, these Russian women, night witches, because they would literally swoop down, seemingly on a broomstick, and drop bombs on their heads. And for me, you can imagine the psychological impact of that as well, because when you know, if you're in a bombing raid, you hear the aeroplanes going ahead and you know that the bombs are coming. But this is silent and you don't know when it's coming unless you listen really carefully. Is that the trees or is that a night witch on her way?
0: The harsh lessons learned by those pilots in the night witches' raids stood them in good stead as the war progressed. The fine throttle control and knife-edge, low-level, low-speed handling of their biplanes, merely ticking over at idle during their bombing runs, gave these girls a phenomenal, almost psychic grasp of what was happening in the airframe around them. When they progressed to the faster, heavier, and heavily armed Yaks, their intuitive understanding of dynamic energy management allowed them to get the very best from their machines, as many astonished foes found out.
2: Lydia Litviak becoming one of the aces, shooting down a German ace, who would not believe at first that he had been shot down by a woman, until Lydia went to see him as a prisoner of war and described the combat. He then realised how tough and effective the Russian women pilots could be, and many of those aces became legendary. And it's a mark of respect in a sense that we remember their contribution today.
0: The phrase ace isn't a simple term of endearment between fighter pilots. An ace is a pilot who has scored multiple kills of enemy aircraft. The actual base number, though, has varied over time and between countries, but the generally agreed number of kills to achieve this status is 5 or more. So huge and intense were the battles over the Russian front that aces on both sides became almost the norm rather than the exception for the competing combatants.
3: Combat over the Russian front was fierce and unforgiving. And in the diminutive little Yak series of fighters, the Yak 3, there were many fighter aces, some 14 in all, and one, Vladimir Markov, recognised in his reminiscences post-war the difficulties in flying that aircraft in combat. He admired it. It could take on 109s and 190s. And he knew and he experienced the quality problems that sometimes handicapped operations. Engine failures, for example, undercarriage difficulties. But persevering with the Yak, he tackled many German aircraft in combat. Low over the front, Markov flew 139 combat missions. And the stresses and strains on the Russian pilots were identical to the tensions that faced their adversaries. And sometimes, of course, the pilots on any side in any war would resort to some way of relieving the tension, alcohol being one. On one occasion, the mess sergeant mistakenly gave the pilots methyl alcohol, and the results were tragic. The mess sergeant himself died from poisoning. Several of the pilots actually went blind, and others were incapacitated for weeks.
4: They're pretty airplanes, but they're not pretty construction. The way they build things, the way the Russians put stuff together is not always the prettiest. This one's got a lot of upgrades to it, like, you know, hydraulic brakes and things like that. Originally, they had air brakes. The Russians used a lot of air systems on stuff. because it wouldn't freeze up and sludge up and stuff like that. It's been Americanized a lot by previous owners and other people that have been associated with it, like with the brakes and stuff like that. And it's got some metric gauges and some, you know, standard gauges. And but there's nothing on here that's not present on any other airplane. You know, an airplane's an airplane. It may be written in a foreign language, but as long as you can decipher what that is, you can figure out how to operate it. So from a maintenance standpoint, with an American engine and all, it's not any different than the P-40. It's a little more modern than the P-40, really, when you get right down to it.
0: Despite the shortcomings in build quality and reliability, the Yak fighter series were cleverly designed to make best use of the resources available to the manufacturer. If they had been built in the West, the likelihood is, as the new build series later proved, that they would have been world beaters. The plywood surfacing of the wings may have seemed crude, but an identical method was used on the British Mosquito to great effect. However, the variation in glues and laminating techniques in the USSR meant that ensuring the wings stayed together was something of a hit-and-miss affair. This was later addressed by Soviet metallurgists as their expertise in high-strength alloys increased, leading to the use of aluminium wing skins on the Yak. There were, though, clear signs that the Yak 9 in particular had its roots in a much earlier era of design. Before starting the Klimov V-12 engine, lubrication was needed in the cylinder bores as it lacked the closed, force-fed oil systems of German and Western engine designs. To achieve this, the pilot or ground crew had to hand-crank a small cockpit-mounted pump. However urgent the scramble or mission, this was a vital item to avoid disaster. Failure to do so could result in an engine seizure during early running, occasionally as takeoff power was applied after taxiing, but more often in the initial climb. If you knew the drill, as all Russian pilots did, there should have been no issue. However, in the translation of the aircraft's operations manual after the war, when many of the type were in use by the newly aligned Eastern Bloc countries, this stage was omitted, resulting tragically in the death of a number of pilots, as their aircraft failed.
4: Well, people always say that, you know, the Russians are accused of stealing stuff. You know, the British accuse us of stealing the flying tail for supersonic flight and everything like
5: that.
4: But we may very well have. But a lot of times it's not stealing so much as it is you look and you go, well, that's a great idea. Let's use that idea. You know, they, you know, everybody always said that the Hughes Racer was the thought behind the Japanese Zero. In reality, that couldn't be further from the truth. It may very well be that somebody looked and went, you know what, they've got streamlined landing gear doors. That's a great idea. They've got a streamlined canopy. That's a great idea. Now, the Russians, they do have some airplanes that are just look like carbon copies of our stuff. And so they probably are guilty of stealing a little bit here and there. But more often than not, I think they look and go, you know what, someone's already done the hard work and figured out a good wing. They've already done the hard work and figured out a good radiator design. Why don't we just stand on their shoulders and take what they've already done? We do the same thing. We're just not as blatant about it, I don't guess.

0: We do the same thing. We're just not as blatant about it, I don't guess.
1: Perhaps the most blatant example of the Russian technique of reverse engineering was the Tupolev Tu-4, a B-29 superfortress landed in the far east of Russia after an issue on a raid over Japan and was subsequently taken apart with another example for reference and remade, part by part, piece by piece, to give the Russians a heavy bomber. It's known that a number of Bf-109G models were captured almost intact in the wake of the Battle of Stalingrad, and they were subsequently returned to flight, with at least one disassembled and shipped elsewhere. It's possible that some of the Russians' later improvements to a variety of their flight types came with knowledge gained from these aircraft. Perhaps more significantly, the Soviet industry also gained access to the more advanced Fw-190. The British had captured and flight assessed the Fokker Wulf as early as June 1942. However, the Russians had obtained details of the Fw-190 even earlier and then captured an example of the engine they knew was destined for the aircraft.
2: Like many aircraft, the Yak-3 went through a series of developments, both through the war and post-war. The earlier examples had synchronized cannon, two machine guns mounted on the engine top. Lighter armed, perhaps, but in the sort of close combat that took place over the Russian front, it carried enough weaponry to do the job. True, though, it did lack the endurance. And Markov, like many of the other pilots, although an officer, chose not to wear an officer's uniform in combat flying. The reasons being, in the no quarter given very often there, officers, if shot down and captured, could be very harshly treated, more harshly treated than the enlisted man. And when we think back to that war, the brutality, the savagery of it, the Yaks and the 109s and the 190s, fighting over a battlefield that extended for thousands of miles as the Russian juggernaut began to first halt and then roll back the Wehrmacht. But there was little, in fact, almost zero mercy shown on either side.
3: If you read books about the war, especially Western books, when you watch the films about the war, you would think that Russia had very little to do with what was going on. But it was absolutely massive. Stalin had this policy that it was every last man. So when Operation Barbarossa kicked off and the Germans were invading, if you were caught fleeing, you were shot. And the statistics talk for it. So 25 million Russians were killed. That's, when you compare it, every life is important, of course, but when you compare it, 450,000 British, 400,000 Americans in comparison to 25 million really makes it hit home.
1: The Kavanagh Museum is as intriguing in itself as the aircraft it contains. Headquartered in a northern suburb of Dallas, Texas, Addison, it was established by Jim Kavanagh, a hugely successful businessman running one of the world's largest janitorial companies. Over decades, he has assembled and now owns around 70 aircraft, but the museum itself, whilst it houses and operates his aircraft on two sites, trades as a standalone organization, greatly helped by a team of enthusiastic volunteers, taking in air shows, static displays and tours. Carefully controlling their budget, the museum keeps all its flying aircraft in airworthy condition. But like the Yak, they are rotated through flying duties year upon year, depending on maintenance and parts availability, as well as what's happening in the entertainment aviation business. New purchases for the collection, though, are not infrequent and often occur in an unconventional manner.
4: It belonged to a fellow named Jim McKinstry, and he used to race it up at Reno. And we were at Oshkosh one day, and Mr. Kavanagh just happened to look at it and kind of thought it was kind of cool. And being a two-place, thought it'd be really something good to have. So we, did a little bit of finagling back and forth, and I think it took probably about a year to get everything totally ironed out. and finally purchased it and added it to the fleet.
0: We took all these side panels off and the bottom inside cowlings here just a couple months ago or whatever. It took us about an hour and a half to unzip the entire airplane and just kind of look and see what's there and what's been taken off and what's been removed. And like the water pump has been removed off of it and the starter, because they were used spares for the P-40. And we made a list of everything we need to do to put it back together. And it wouldn't be hard to do it.
4: Take much.
0: It wouldn't take much at all.
4: Allison, you know, we pickled it, and also it wouldn't be much to get it going again. It's unlike a Merlin or something, it'd take a lot more if it's been sitting that long.
0: This has a DC-3 prop on it as well.
4: It does.
0: I think so. But it's got civilian brakes. Like,
4: it's been converted.
0: Yeah. It's converted, so it doesn't have the it's got hydraulic brakes instead of air brakes, which is what the Russians would have used. So that's an American system along with the American engine and radio.
4: Seems to be in pretty good shape. The fuel tanks are leaking right now. We kind of got it on one of those things to restore when we get time to do it. There's some modifications we want to do to it. The rear seat's kind of tight, doesn't have a lot of room in it, so we can make a few mods there, and then fix the fuel cells. And of course, the engine's Allison, so they're almost, you know, it's like sewing machines. Don't have many problems with those.
0: Russian airplanes and helicopters are built to be maintained with a metric crescent wrench out on a farm strip somewhere on a gravel road. This one's not. It's not quite as bad as some Russian airplanes as far as quality or whatever goes, but with American systems in it, you know, American engine and all that, it'll be a lot easier to maintain than a Russian airplane. In fact, if you looked at the majority of the Russian warbirds that are restored, I don't think there's but just one or two that actually have Russian, the Mikuni engines, you know, that go on like the IL-2 Stormovik. Even if you have one that's in good shape, they're just too difficult to keep running due to the lack of spares, and there's just not enough interest in maintaining them to start digging them up and everything. So you can put an Allison in it, and from the outside, nobody can tell the difference. And here about 2 months ago, I guess, one day we pulled the cowling off the bottom of it and looked to see what all's there, because we've had to borrow a starter off of it for the P-40 one time. And so we sat down and made a list of what's taken off of it and everything. So if it ever does come its turn in the queue to get running again, at least we know what we're starting with.
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6: Oh, I know. Boy, oh boy. Or barely awake. Paddle to the metal. Oh, man. I should do this for a living.
5: It feels good to be Boatview. 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

0: Well, you know, it kind of depends on the times. You know, like the TBM, for instance, when President Bush was president, you know, he went to every air show. And even when Junior was president, still, because of the memory and the connection, went to a lot of air shows. As soon as the election changed and the Bushes were out, it just dried up. Nobody ever asked for it. Nobody ever wants it. So we kind of started shifting, you know, a little bit more towards the Vietnam aircraft, because now it's gotten kind of approval to, you know, start recognizing the Vietnam vets, and people like to see that, and it's something we like
1: to do. I'll tell a little story that I don't know how true it is, and you'll have, you know, thousands of your people correcting me on it, but this is a Yak-3, and people ask the difference between a Yak-3 and a Yak-9. My understanding was that the guys that had these built, the original quote was to build so many for so much. And so when they got to the first 10 or so, they said, man, we need more money for the rest. It's not going to work. And they said, hey, a deal's a deal, you know. So the next however many, 20 or so they built, you know, they just kind of put them together and didn't do quite the craftsmanship. That's the story. I don't know if that's really true or not. But they did, because they were so different, they designated those Yak-9s. It could be purely hearsay.
2: The single-seat, high-performance, heavily armed nature of the Yaks inevitably brings comparisons on the Allied side with the Spitfire and, later in the war, the Mustang. However, the two couldn't really be further apart. The P-51, often referred to as the Cadillac of the skies, epitomizes everything America. Hugely powerful and physically large, 5 feet longer than the Yak, 7 feet wider in span, and an incredible 5,000 pounds heavier, fully loaded at takeoff, it was perhaps a metaphor for what was to come in the Cold War. The brash, shiny metal of the West versus the basic, utilitarian East.
3: This aircraft is amazing. Compared to a Mustang, it's simpler. But if you look at it, its construction, much simpler. But they wanted them out in vast numbers because they needed to push back the Nazi invasion. The aircraft also has a very wide undercarriage down there. They needed to be suitable for operating from the rough fields. As the Russians first retreated and then began to advance, the Yak fighters of different families then became one of the premier aircraft. And it was, in its later derivative, the Yak-9, it was an aircraft on a par with the Allied fighters of the day. This Yak-3, it's unbelievable to sit in this cockpit and think of, particularly again, it was not just men in these aircraft. It's a fairly small cockpit, but then the women that flew with the Russian Air Force were generally quite small, very nimble and very effective. And to be in one of these, looking out at the wings, I can be there in a sense, feel the combat. Behind, you know, 109s, 190s, this thing, twist, turn, dogfight. And quite literally, that's what dogfighting was. It could be low altitude, 190 versus Yak, hundreds of aircraft in combat, some going down on both sides.
2: As with all of the losses suffered by Russia in the Second World War, aircraft attrition was on a simply epic scale. 17,000 bombers were lost, 500 more than the RAF, and 23,000 ground attack aircraft, including many Yaks. The most terrifying number of all, though, is the fighter losses. The Russian Air Force saw 46,800 of their single-seaters down, with a huge number actually lost in training, many suffering ground accidents or technical mishap. Despite the ferocity of the Battle of Britain, the RAF lost 30,000 fighters over the 6 years, and the Germans even fewer, 17,900.
3: The Yak aircraft were mass-produced, and they needed to be of relatively simple construction compared to some of their Western counterparts, so they could get them out in vast numbers for flying combat. And the Frenchman that flew this aircraft with Normandy Neiman really adored the nimble little fighter that could tackle 190s and 109s. Pilots, Louis Delfino, whose aircraft this represents, faced an additional hazard because orders were given that they were to be shot on sight. if they were shot down. They had a very high kill ratio, though. The Frenchmen achieved some 273 kills in combat.
2: One of the most harrowing losses attributed to the Yak, and more particularly to the Normandy Nyman squadron, isn't, however, a direct combat loss. Initially, the squadron were accompanied by their own French mechanics, but as the war dragged on, the grueling conditions and attrition meant that the French spanner men moved back to France or other Allied countries. The pilots were joined by native Russian mechanics, many of whom proved to be outstandingly skilled in preparing their aircraft. The battlefront was at that time highly fluid, so it was often the case that flyers and their ground crews needed to relocate to and from forward operating bases. Unlike the Allies, the Russians didn't normally have utility, transport, or liaison aircraft at the disposal of their fighter teams, so mechanics were transported, somewhat implausibly, within the actual fuselage of the aircraft, bolted into the void behind the pilot. One such pilot was Maurice de Seine. He took off for a new base with his crew chief, Lieutenant Vladimir Bielozub, on board. During the flight, though, he was blinded by a leak in the cockpit and forced to consider a bailout or crash landing. However, he was determined not to leave his colleague, as the epic 1960 film dramatization makes clear.
4: Donnez la direction, l'altitude. Henri, écoute-moi. Saute.
5: Donnez la direction et l'altitude.
2: Despite the intensive bloodshed of the conflict, Vladimir Markov returned unscathed, a hero of the Soviet Union. But he, like so many of his colleagues, was never fully able to leave the war behind him.

0: Years later, like many veterans, Markov would look back at those days with understandable pride, with pride in the achievements of the Soviet Air Force in defeating their German counterparts, with pride, whatever its problems and faults, in his tiny little Yak fighter aircraft. And the men and the women in Soviet Russia who produced this aircraft under tremendously difficult conditions. The war on that front saw a scorched earth policy on both sides. As the Germans advanced, the Russians would not want to give them anything. And so villages were torched, fields were burned, and as much as could be taken further back was drawn beyond the reach of the Germans, and anything else was destroyed. And when they halted the German advance at Moscow and the tide began to turn, the Germans realized, with supply lines stretched, with ill-equipped aircraft, because they were not prepared for the bitterness of the Russian winter.
1: History is absolutely littered with evidence of hubris, isn't it? Over here we said, oh, it would be all over by Christmas when we had World War One. Well, it was hubris that really was the downfall for the Germans and Operation Barbarossa, because they felt it would be a quick, swift campaign and it would all be over. And then, of course, they didn't bank on those harsh, bitter, dreadful Russian winters. And when you are embroiled in those a long way from home, the balance of power very quickly swings.
0: The Russians, of course, had seen this many times, and their Yaks were often hauled out onto muddy, frozen, destroyed aerodromes and somehow made to fly. Because the men and the women of the Soviet Air Force had that desire for revenge. Their land was being trampled by the Nazi hordes. And they had an additional bitterness then to their combat. They wanted to reclaim their dignity, their honour, after months of retreat, and using their Yaks fighting ferociously over the front, they turned the tide until ultimately it ebbed back in towards Poland, then through Poland and into Germany, and then Markov and his companions were flying and fighting the Germans over Berlin, the heart of the Third Reich and Nazi Germany. And they saw beneath them, beneath the tiny wings with the red stars, the burning ruins of Hitler's Third Reich.

0: Wunderbar.
1: Auf einer deutschen Forschung.
0: Perfekt.

0: As I sit here in spite of an overcoat, high boots, woolen stockings, etc., my feet are cold. There is no fire, and the door is constantly opened by some man or woman with a basket on her arm asking for something. Generally, I must call Anne to answer their questions, but I like to see their rosy faces, full of hope and confidence, as they cross the threshold of this office.
1: On Saturday afternoon, a woman came in from my village of Saint-Paul to ask if I would be godmother for her baby, who was to be christened on Sunday. While there, I discovered that the baby was an illegitimate child, as the woman's husband had been killed in the war 4 years ago. This news was rather disconcerting, so I paid a call to the priest to see if it was acceptable for a member of the American committee to officiate in such a case. He listened carefully and finally said,
2: "Of course, a case like this is most unfortunate. But France needs the babies, so while the church deplores it, the state is much pleased. However, we can arrange the matter, and as you are not a Catholic, I will have one stand by you and take the vows for you."
1: I was quite taken aback. The illegitimacy of the child didn't worry him at all, but my being a Protestant did.
3: Mary Breckinridge, who was born in 1881 in Memphis, Tennessee, is nicknamed Thompy by the girls who adore her. She gets a diploma in pediatric nursing and gives birth to little Brecky, who will be carried off by a poorly treated appendicitis. Mary therefore decides to devote her life to children and joins the AFFW. She sets up in Vic-sur-Aisne, where she heads up the visiting nurses unit.
0: "My darling mother, Miss Morgan and Mrs. Dyke gave me their consent to set up a baby hygiene campaign in this part of the N, wherein I shall measure and weigh all of the children under the age of 6 years. During one visit, we met the Duvauchel family. They had no milk for the baby, no eggs, only canned food. The little girl of 5 is undernourished. It's pitiful to see. The older girl has fainting fits, as does the father, and the mother constantly has toothache. Why am I writing to you about them? There are thousands of others just like them."
1: I must tell you about the dispensaries and hospitals. If you could only see the lines of mothers and their children waiting for the Monday consultations, and the hospitals full of sick people being treated as well as possible, you would indeed appreciate what the committee is doing for the French nation. Splendid work is being done in the way of child hygiene. Now French children are using toothbrushes on their teeth instead of their feet.
0: Miss Morgan is in America at present. I hope that she'll bring lots of money back, because money cannot be spent more wisely than here, by this committee that knows its work well and that is constantly proving its worth.
4: Many thanks for the official-looking letter and all the good news. Everything is going well. We secured $6,000 in Minneapolis at the 3 meetings, much better than in Dallas. But we regret San Antonio's negative decision, and with Houston exceedingly doubtful.
3: Miss Morgan is an autodidact in humanitarian work and a pioneer in fundraising. In 1918, she opens a publicity office in New York, which communicates through over 400 branches across America. Anne takes full advantage of the impact of images to influence public opinion. She employs artists to photograph and film the fund's works in France. Harry Lackman, a young photographer and filmmaker from Michigan, used to dream of becoming a painter. Charmed by his talent, Anne Morgan orders several hundred photographs from him, which are relayed by the American press and then sold in the form of albums and postcards, with all the proceeds going to the fund.
4: "Dearest Mother, I do hope you will get to the office to see the photos that Harry Lackman took there last week. People at home seem to care more about the photos than anything else, as nothing that one tells them is able to give them the real picture.
3: These portraits that praise the French peasant who suffers terribly from the World War, a figure of pugnacity, courage, and the instinct for survival, are greatly influenced by painting. This oftentimes idealized and sometimes caricatured image aims to stir the compassion of the New World and stimulate its generosity for battered France.

0: a filmmaker came from Paris to film all of our activities and publicize them. Really, he worked very well, and if the result is good, it should be successful. He filmed me as I was weighing an adorable little girl lying down in the basket, raising her feet in the air. You can rest assured that I know my babies well enough to choose a good actor.
1: These images show the enthusiasm of the volunteers in the field, but the reality behind them is crueler.
0: My darling, the other evening in Soissons, just after dinner, I was told there was a critical case of diphtheria in Coucy. It was twin babies, a boy and a girl, beautiful children of 11 months, who'd suddenly fallen ill. The parents only called our nurse the next day, and she came straight away. But the boy had just died, and the little girl was having trouble breathing. We did everything we could, but around 11 p.m., our baby had given up this struggle.
2: People have no idea how much NASA has impacted their lives.
3: One, liftoff.
4: Artificial intelligence, it's a revolution.
5: There are so many unanswered questions.
6: We are on the dark side of the universe.
7: If I give you the right to kill me, then that gives me the right to kill you.
8: He's a madman. I mean, he's just

0: Mary Breckenridge recruits nurses at the Protestant nursing home in Bordeaux. They train the Picard women in public health care and social work. The professionalization of women is one of the fund's main objectives.
1: If only the leaders would face up to the ways of the modern world. There are lots of students at dental school in Paris, almost half of whom are girls. Necessity has obliged French women to find paid work, and that's a good thing. I mean all women, even housewives that aren't seamstresses or peasants.
2: We're going to organize monitoring clinics for children, transport baby scales in a truck from village to village, weigh the children under six and those in poor health. The most underweight will receive a special diet to get back up to normal weight. For the younger children, we have our famous cod liver oil, but unfortunately for the very little ones, we are cruelly short of milk.
3: Our first American Holstein cows are also arriving this week, the 100 cows that were promised. It will be a busy week for livestock, for we are also receiving a wagon of 1,000 rabbits and 200 chickens and our much-awaited goats.

0: 30 more goats are on their way. It really is the most necessary thing for this region. The only difficulty is in getting hold of them. There were plenty at $5 or $6 before the war, but now they cost around $20. I estimate that for every goat purchased, one baby's life will be saved. Dear Mrs. Hunt, I'm sending you a report on the money that your club sent me a few months ago for the purchase of a goat. This priceless animal was given to the Bouzon family in the village of Chavigny. Since we gave them your goat, she has borne two kids. You can easily imagine what great comfort she represents for them.
1: Some animals are brought in from across the Atlantic, but most of them come in from the French countryside that hasn't been touched by the air raids.
0: My dearest mother, I wish you could see how my little ones are gaining weight as a result of what I have done for them. Their mothers eagerly follow their weight gain, comparing them to the standards on the chart, and praying for the day when their child's weight will reach that standard.

With the help of the farmers' unions, the fund finances the installation of several cooperatives to exploit the common agricultural land. They put forward the funds to create repair shops for agricultural machinery, revive livestock farming and grain production. The expense is enormous.

0: so you can imagine what it means to have these actually on hand.
1: Miss Morgan puts entertainment at the service of her humanitarian cause. On the 14th of January 1921, she organizes the boxing match of the century at Madison Square Garden in New York between Benny Leonard, lightweight champion with his slicked back hair, and Richie Mitchell. Celebrities auction off the first category seats. They sell quickly at $1,000 apiece. All of the proceeds go to the American Committee for Devastated France. At the Trocadero Theatre in Paris, Charlie Chaplin presents a preview of The Kid before an audience of 6,000 people. Two short films, produced and directed by the American Committee for Devastated France, precede the film's projection.
2: We have been swamped by photographers and filmmakers. And on top of that, there are various guests who come along to see what we're doing. We are practically exhausted. A filmmaker has filmed our babies again. They'll be child stars.
1: The preview of The Kid is a triumph. Charlie Chaplin gives all the proceeds to the American Committee for Devastated France. At the same time, Anne Morgan organizes the Miss Goodwill tournament. Middle-class American ladies travel to France to observe the American Committee for Devastated France's actions and financial needs. To obtain this privilege, they participate in the Miss Goodwill contest. 56 towns take part. The voters pay 10 cents to select the committee's goodwill ambassadors. The nominees make a 6-week trip to France. They attend elegant dinner parties, gala evenings, visit the Eiffel Tower and the Palace of Versailles, and of course, make a stopover in Picardy. These communication campaigns allow Anne Morgan to collect $5 million, a considerable sum at the time.
0: As to the Goodwill delegation, it has been 100% successful. I know their morale could not have been better. I feel sure they have returned wild propagandists.

0: The war may be over, but it just keeps on killing. Of the billion bombs dropped during the war, some 150 million didn't detonate. 3 million hectares of land are declared unsuitable for farming because of the presence on the land of these bombs, mines, grenades, and human or animal corpses.
1: One of the most tragic things is the way people continue to be blown apart by explosives in fields and gardens. It seems there is no solution. When a peasant drives his spade into the earth, it will probably touch a grenade. I wounded last week were 3 men and 2 women, and only 2 men survived. As you drive along the roads, you can see groups of peasants working to try and cultivate the land that 3 years ago was embedded with trenches and cannons. We never dreamed that living conditions could be so severe. At first, it seemed to us it was hopeless for France to attempt to rebuild these devastated areas. Workers from the world over come to help rebuild. The only doctor in the district is a black man from Martinique. German prisoners sleep behind barbed wire, and grenades carry on exploding in the fields. The mayor of Curve is an earl, whilst the mayor of Domier is a blacksmith. A group of American ladies race along the roads in their truck. Everything has been shuffled up like a pack of cards, and one day we'll wake up and we'll no longer be here.
0: Thanks to a superhuman effort all round, Picardy is reborn from its ashes. The committee's volunteers have managed to make a large part of the population self-sustaining as regards food and material, and have organized an efficient health service.

0: They've also brought a new breath of life to the Picards. At the foot of the Coucy-le-Château fortress, blown up by the German army in 1917, the committee builds a library that will be run by Jesse Carson. This librarian from the New York Public Library is nicknamed Kit by the girls in reference to Kit Carson, legendary pioneer of the American Wild West.
1: What fun it is to discover Treasure Island with a French boy. He's enthusiastic about discovering the literature of another country. He finds Kipling un peu bizarre, but Cooper is épatant. These French children read these adventure stories with the concentration of an Indian following an animal's tracks.
0: The library furniture is built in the committee's workshops using planks of wood from the supplies crates and pale wood from pitch pine imported from the United States. It's adapted to all sizes of reader, even the smallest. The books can be borrowed for free. A record sheet is inserted in each book. It's a system that's totally new to France.
1: The children are crazy about the books. The veterinarian reads philosophy. The baker's wife takes out 2 books a week. Her only moments of leisure. Another part of our children's aid program is a small mobile library with French children's favorite books. The library is in a truck that also transports groceries.
0: In 1922, 50 vans called mobile libraries drive through the Picardy countryside. The mobile library is born. It's a first for France.
2: Would I say I'm ready to be executed? Yeah, I mean, it's not going to be that big deal.
3: We were dedicated to killing Nazis. And that's what we volunteered for.
4: You feel like you have superpowers.
5: If you thought curving space and time is weird, you've heard nothing yet.
6: When in El Salvador, we want the Salvadorians to...

0: You, Aunt Jane, and Father would be amused by the censorship exercised by the Bishop of Soissons on books for young people. Amused and saddened by this new proof of censorship by the Roman Catholic Church, Jesse Carson asked the bishop to approve the lists of books for the libraries. Among those he excluded were Gulliver's Travels, 1001 Nights, and everything by Alexandre Dumas and Victor Hugo. Fortunately, it's the consensus of opinion of the elite, and not the anathema of just one of them, that determined the choice of books.
1: If reading's food for the mind, then sport is food for the body. In the spring of 1920, during a tour in Texas, Anne Morgan recruits Agnes Doran, a young physical education teacher. The athlete teaches gymnastics and contemporary dance, inspired by American choreographer Isadora Duncan.
0: Our plan is to further increase the children's interest in athletics by holding Fête Sportive twice a year. These competitions are held between the teams of various schools. Such gatherings will help to develop certain social traits of team discipline and esprit de corps, which will be valuable to them later in life. Individual badges are given to the children who have shown physical progress. The Latin race entirely lacks the sporting instinct which is so strongly ingrained in American and English children. Doran, the Texan girl, is one of the most talented and annoying people I have ever met. We were all annoyed with her at times. She is so content with herself and convinced of her own importance that she is hopeless.
1: In the forest around Compiègne, the young come back to their green Picardy pastures. The smell of gunpowder has given way to the scent of daffodils. The committee actively supports scouting and founds the Boy Scouts of devastated France. It also sets up a camp for girls. The teenage girls' lives revolve around open-air activities in an atmosphere of strict discipline. These groups provide an educational framework that fosters physical development, but also hygiene.
2: This week we are starting in the school. Miss Wright, Miss Tuvey, and Miss Hick are starting with sewing and carpentry classes, and the teacher is thrilled as he has no means of doing it himself and yet realizes that the whole future of the country lies in the very young.
1: The 20 or so centers of the American Committee for Devastated France in the Aisne also organize apprenticeship programs. The centers also double up as kindergartens so that mothers and war widows can take time out or go to work. Seconded by the U.S. Department of Agriculture, a team of American ladies is sent to Picardy to teach home canning.

0: As a yellow and white checked oilcloth is the usual table covering, the white cloth was an important feature. As no one has any good dresses here and gets tired of the sight of horizon blue and the khaki worn by the chauffeur, a favorite way of making an occasion festive is to dress up. One could not imagine a prettier or more animated scene.
1: Some evenings at the foyer are family evenings, which, thanks to a little light and joy, some books and some games, are a reminder of evenings spent at home. The mothers bring along their knitting, the fathers a deck of cards, and the children sing and dance.
0: Every village will have its Christmas tree and its gramophone for music. Some will have a small mobile cinema purchased by the committee. It will be very pleasant.
1: With some difficulty, we found a Christmas tree in the forest of Compiègne. We have had a very busy week with Christmas parties for the children from the villages in our foyer. We had three parties with about 350 children at each one. Tilly dressed up as Père Noël, and some of the children were delighted and shrieked with joy at the sight. Others were scared and wept for fear they might have to shake hands with her.
0: My dearest mother, I so wish you could see the gifts I receive from my friends in the Vic district. Among them, oral sorts of shell casings, some of delightful simplicity, others hideously decorated with my initials that stand out like warts. I also have flowers, mistletoe, pies cooked without sugar or milk, and even eggs from the chickens they had such difficulty getting.
2: The ladies of the committee are no longer strangers from a foreign land, but the villagers' neighbors and benefactors. Their work is done. The American ladies can leave Picardy. A party's organized. Miss Morgan and Mrs. Dyke, surrounded by children, enjoy this last shared moment of happiness. In her last letter, Anne Morgan conveys her emotion.
3: Up there, as you know, we're working hard at closing the American committee. It seems like a first-class burial for everyone concerned. However, you can see from Mrs. Dyke's official letter to me, written by her before I left France, that the Association d'Hygiène Sociale de l'Aisne has been officially created.
2: In 7 years, the 350 female volunteers of the American Committee for Devastated France have supported the reconstruction of 130 communes and restored hope and dignity to 60,000 people. The committee donates its libraries and centers to the municipalities of the Aisne. As for the Château de Blérancourt, it becomes the Franco-American Museum.
0: I came back to Vic as it was growing darker, along a road so full of memories of loaded trucks and urgent calls. It was my farewell evening, and in spite of my sorrow, I enjoyed the songs that the drivers and young people had prepared. Every day seems to be a goodbye. One after the other, each more difficult than the one that went before. You cannot dedicate your life to an entire nation for 3 years without feeling the heartbreak of the last goodbyes.

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2: We have striven these many months. The eyes of the world are upon you.
3: D-Day was something that I think never every one of us share this moment that we went through something very special.
4: It was pitch dark, and we started to load the troops up.
5: I had the job of using high explosives.
3: We were going to be the initial assault wave on D-Day.
4: We were all a bunch of kids. 23, 24, 25-year-olds.
5: We had the mission to take out these guns that were pointed at Omaha Beach, Utah Beach.
4: We were instructed that not to bring anybody back except the wounded or the dead.
5: And pretty soon, we were taking water in.
4: As I was going into the beach, I could hear the bullets hitting on the side of my boat.
5: The 88s start coming at us, and tracers are going over our heads.
4: I know the crew I took in, there was about 36 soldiers, and there wasn't one of them that made it.
3: I yelled up at God, and I said, "Hey, God, you know, if there's anything you want me to do in my life, I will do it, as long as you get me off this beach."
5: I knew we were in trouble, and all I could see was red blood.
4: Something I try to get out of my mind, but it's just stuck there and I just can't shake it off.

Washington. The War Department says it has no information on reports by the German radio that invasion operations have begun on the French Channel coast.

0: England was loaded with equipment and troops. We laughed and said the only thing that kept the island up were the barrage balloons.
1: We trained there for 9 months. We had practice jumps. We had a night jump there, and it looked like the area of France, but we didn't realize where we were going to go. They had like hedgerows and everything.
2: Everybody was waiting on something to happen.
3: Don't think that I wasn't scared. You're scared, but you just go. That's all. You don't think about it. I didn't think about it. A lot of guys did. Some guys broke down. But I don't know why I didn't break down, but I went through.
4: Something big was coming that we knew. When we were told that we're going to be leaving and to go to Southampton, I said, Southampton, that's right on the coast to go to France.
1: They put us behind barbed wire fences with guards on the outside and guards inside, and nobody could get in or out, and we were there for about a week.
0: We realized that we were going to be the tip of the spear when the invasion came.
5: I think we all had an idea. In fact, we all knew that General Eisenhower said we was going to be 94% casualties. So we all knew that already. We probably wasn't supposed to know it, but we did. So, yeah, we knew what was coming.
0: We were all anticipating how we would react to people being shooting at us. And so it was a time of a good deal of tension.
6: The important part was that you had to have some kind of weather that was clear enough so you could have air cover. You had to have as close to a full moon as possible so you could see what you were doing on the beaches.
1: June 5th came, and they said, we're going on the 5th. And we were all suited up to go, and word came down that the mission had been scrubbed because the weather wasn't very good.
6: The weather was stormy all the week before, and the only way we could forecast was to look at the whole weather systems coming across the North Atlantic, and the weather showed a day before a high-pressure ridge creeping up from the Azores, and this told us we could go.

0: It is now too early to try to guess what the Allied command's objective might be.
1: We got briefed for a couple of missions before D-Day, and then for the actual invasion, they showed us the sand tables and gave us the briefings and told us what to expect.
2: We were assigned to landing craft assault because we were going to be the initial assault wave on D-Day. And the 1st Battalion won that award. Don't ask me why. We weren't too excited about hearing we were going to be the initial assault. But in any event, we were.
3: Soldiers, sailors, and airmen of the Allied Expeditionary Force, you are about to embark upon the great crusade toward which we have striven these many months. The eyes of the world are upon you. The hopes and prayers of liberty-loving people everywhere march with you. In company with our brave allies and brothers in arms on other fronts, you will bring about the destruction of the German war machine, the elimination of Nazi tyranny over the oppressed peoples of Europe, and security for ourselves in a free world. Your task will not be an easy one. Your enemy is well-trained, well-equipped, and battle-hardened. He will fight savagely. Our home fronts have given us an overwhelming superiority in weapons and munitions of war, and placed at our disposal great reserves of trained fighting men. The tide has turned. The free men of the world are marching together to victory. I have full confidence in your courage, devotion to duty, and skill in battle. We will accept nothing less than full victory. Good luck. And let us all beseech the blessing of Almighty God upon this great and noble undertaking.

0: People have no idea how much NASA has impacted their lives.
1: One, liftoff.
2: Artificial intelligence, it's a revolution.
3: There are so many unanswered questions.
4: We are on the dark side of the universe.
5: If I give you the right to kill me, then that gives me the right to kill you.
6: He's a madman. I mean, he's just

0: When I saw so many planes, I actually felt sorry for the Germans.
1: England had double summertime, and it was still fairly light. We could see the English Channel as we were going across. I looked out the door and saw all the boats headed for France. So it looked encouraging. We weren't alone.
2: It was pretty quiet. They passed out some pills and put us about half asleep. And first thing you know, we're ready to, we're over the Cotentin Peninsula and ready to jump.
3: NBC reporters are standing by to bring you the latest invasion bulletins as they come off the wire.
4: Early this morning, the long-awaited British and American invasion began when paratroops landed in the area of the Somme estuary.
5: The German news agency said the Allied invasion operations began with the landing of airborne troops in the area of the mouth of the Seine River.
1: When we made landfall across the channel, the Germans were waiting for us. They had been expecting us the night before. And they were all ready with all their anti-aircraft artillery, and they shot us up.
6: We couldn't have been more than 300 or 400 feet off the ground.
7: As soon as we hit the coast, then it was, they called it the night of nights. And the sky lit up, and a flak came up, and the machine gun tracers were coming up. You could hear the bullets hitting the side of the plane, and
1: there's no substitute for having somebody trying to kill you.
6: Because the pilots were trying to stay away from the flak and everything.
2: We was all pretty serious when we were going through that. And it was just that we was going to combat what we'd been training to do.
1: We were maybe 5 minutes of just solid anti-aircraft fire, rifle fire, could hit us at that altitude. So we were really anxious to get out of that airplane.
8: When the flak started, which did over the Guernsey Islands, the guys were just saying, let us get the hell out of here.
1: Can't imagine how tense everybody was. It was amazing.
2: And we were quite eager to get out of the damn thing. There was a lot of back after.
9: I think everybody wanted to get out of it. I think everybody was ready to get out of it.
8: No question about whether you was going to jump or not. You just wanted out of that thing because the shrapnel was going through that thing sounded like a beehive, you know. So there was no problem getting the guys to jump. They wanted out. They wanted that green light to come on so they could get out of that damn thing.
7: There was four planes in the formation. 66 was a company plane, and the left was a plane that was one of our platoons. On the right was 68, and then I was in the back with 69. And after that, we went through all that firing and that. We got the we saw the plane company our company plane get shot down.
2: One of our planes was shot down, and we lost, you know, 12, 14 men, the company commander and the first sergeant. That was just before those guys even got on the ground.
1: I think the number is somewhere around 60 aircraft didn't make it back to England.
2: The moon was going in and out behind the clouds. And I just thought about what you could see and then you couldn't see.
9: We didn't know where it was at, but we was there.
10: And you're floating around down there, and you're wondering what's going to happen.
8: All I can see is tracers flying on all directions down there. It looked like every one of them's going to hit you between the eyes, and then they peel off one way or the other. And that's about all. And that's the first time I ever saw green tracers. I told people I saw green tracers, and I found out later that the German did have green tracers. Ours were red.
2: Well, when I come down on my parachute on June 6th, I was landed on a shrine down over the hill behind the church here on the roof of a shrine. And there was two Germans there to greet me when I landed, welcome me to Normandy.
6: I was the last man out. I was the last man in the stick to make sure everybody got out. I was the sergeant at the time.
11: When I landed, we had the password Thunder, Welcome, and Flash. And when I landed, another guy landed very close to me, and I turned and I was still in my parachute, and I opened my mouth to say the password, and he yelled out, Tipper! We had known each other so well in all this training that we could recognize just by the way we moved. You know, you see somebody, and he recognized me, and then I recognized him.
6: I hit the ground very quick, and I wasn't hurt. Got up, took my harness off, and it was so quiet there. There was no action, no firing right there on the ground. And I heard some rustling in the bushes. There were three of us together.
2: First, the paratroopers led the way in, and the glider troops followed. Of course, I guess about every glider crash landed. Some overturned, some lost their wings, some got down intact, Fortunately, I was in a glider that no one was hurt.

0: It's been all day, don't they?
1: We were dedicated to killing Nazis. That's what we volunteered for.
2: Guy Martin going for a piece of history. How much further can he go?
3: We choose to go to the moon.
4: Wow, what a plane. What a view, isn't it, John?
5: It's absolutely unreal.

0: the German radio announced, "This is D-Day."
1: No inkling of where I was from that time until I got to St. Lo. I probably was some 14 miles from where I was supposed to be. I was all alone. The only thing I got scared of, really, right into, because I avoided roads and so forth, was cows. I was sneaking up on cows because I thought they might be some of our men. And I didn't use the clicker. I never believed in the clickers because I figured it was more harm than good. I could hear the guns on the shore opening up with the bombardment. I could hear that all the time, every morning, noon, and night, all during that period. I could see very nearby tracers going up. A German walked right in front of me that I hadn't seen, and he hadn't seen me. Fortunately, I had my Tommy gun cocked, and when he came around the tree, I'm trying to remember whether he had his gun slung over his shoulder, I think so, but I just stitched him all the way up with a machine gun, and that was the first period that was the most difficult period I had in all my whole career, because I thought he was the point of a squad.
2: There's no substitute for hearing a bullet snap past your head and you realize that someone's trying to kill you. And you can't explain or put into words how that feels. But it forever changes you. You're never quite the same.
3: I landed in water over my head. I had on all of my equipment plus a leg bag. I managed to get out of the trench, and the troops that I took up with were 82nd Division people. They came in behind me. And that's the people that I was with when I killed my first man.
4: It was very lonely. I jumped in, couldn't find any of my friends for about 5 hours. And my first impression was, what am I doing here? I had never felt so alone in all of my life.
5: Early Tuesday morning, landing craft and light warships were observed in the area between the mouth of the Somme and the eastern coast of Normandy.
6: Their guns were positioned in such a way that unless you got real close, you couldn't even see them. They had some large guns hidden like inside the rocks and so forth.
7: From the beach, we could see that field with the ridge that they were on. They put the artillery there. We fired up in there, you know.
8: It was pitch dark. You couldn't see nothing in front of you. And we started to load the troops up and the boats.
7: They don't tell us what area we want to hit. We're just going to go into the beach and that's it.
8: First thing you know, every ship in that harbor start firing at the beach, battleships, destroyers, you name them. And it looked like the 4th of July, only about 1,000 of 4th of July's all at once. And that ocean lit up like a Christmas tree. And it was 4:30 in the morning and they were bombing that beach like hell.

0: After loading up our troops, went into a rendezvous area with the other boats, and then we got our single to land, head to the beach.
1: The crew guys got seasick. They're wearing these heavy combat jackets.
0: And first thing you know, every ship in that harbor start firing at the beach, battleships, destroyers, you name them.

You're scared all the time you do something. I was, anyway. I imagine all the others were, too.

0: I wasn't nervous. I was scared like hell. Well, everybody was scared. Wait, we were only a bunch of kids. What, 20, 21, 19? And nobody knew what the hell war was at that time. But now I know.
1: And then we got our single to land, head to the beach. And I figured on the way in, I says, this is going to be a piece of cake. There can't be nobody left on that beach with the bombardment they took. I could see them soldiers. They were scared stiff, you know, and they can see they were nervous.

0: We interrupt our program to bring you a special broadcast.
1: Berlin Radio says that about 15 Allied cruisers, 50 to 60 destroyers are off Le Havre, guarding great numbers of landing craft, apparently waiting orders to hit the coast.
2: The British-American landing operations against the western coast of Europe, from the sea and from the air, are stretching over the entire area between Cherbourg and Le Havre, a distance of about 60 miles.
3: It was the roughest time I ever saw. It was raining, and the waves were so high that the boat was just bouncing up and down. And everybody, all the soldiers was getting seasick and vomiting over the side.
4: D-Day morning, we were about 500 yards astern of the battleship Texas, and she was firing her big guns in the Pointe du Hoc. And every time she'd fire the guns, we would move sideways about 25 feet. We did trips back and forth, bringing everything from troops to plasma, blood plasma, K-rations, shells for the guns for the thing. I mean, it looked like a, you might say, a giant junkyard between the vehicles and the ships and the smaller ones, the LCMs, the LCTs that were, you know, hit mines and broached and everything.

0: greatest fleet of ships ever to set sail. 4,000 ships and thousands of lesser craft. The greatest army ever to strike at a hostile shore.
1: As I was going into the beach, I could hear the bullets hitting on the side of the ship, on the side of my boat. And then that's when I realized, I says, well, this isn't going to be a piece of cake. This is for real. I looked into the well of the boat, and there was 35 soldiers in there, and I don't think there was an atheist in there, because every one of us was making a sign of the cross as we were going in. And I happened to look. I looked to the right, and I seen a boat there. And then it's, I realized what we were going into.
2: Our job was to roll up these obstacles. They had what they call hedgehogs, and then they had these telephone poles with a ramp, and on top of the telephone pole was a mine. That was for when our tide came in, the boats would just slide up there and the mine would explode. And our job was to blow up 50-yard gaps so the infantry could land.

0: I carried a rifle there, a web belt with canteen and ammunition and a rifle. And I forgot how many pounds of explosives I had on my back. I believe they called it tetratol. And as I got to the ramp of the small boat that was in to land, there was, just as I jumped into the water, there was this explosion. And while I was in the water, maybe a couple of seconds, someone pulled me out, and I couldn't find anything. I couldn't find any of the crew that I was attached to. I found out later that they were all killed. I was the only one left.
1: And as I was going in, I could see the other boats. A lot of the coxswains, I don't know if some of them got nervous, and they lowered their ramps way before they got into the beach. And that's how a lot of those soldiers drowned.
2: The tide was coming in so fast. The people were holding hands. I guess a lot of them couldn't swim, but they were holding hands.
3: As I hit the beach, Wally Lawton lowered the ramp, and the soldiers start pouring out. And I seen them dropping. I seen them getting shot. I seen them, their faces blown off. God, it was an awful sight. It's a sight I'll never forget. It's been in my mind since. As they were going off, there was one soldier there that didn't want to leave. I guess he froze. He seen what happened in front of him. And we were instructed not to take anybody back unless they were wounded or dead. As I lifted up my arm, tell them to get off, I was shot, and it came out my back.
0: In fact, when it happened, I called for my mother. I was in that water, and I called for my mother.
3: I didn't turn. And when I looked, like I said, I seen that boat blow up. I said, oh, my God. I said, I hope I don't get hit. I can remember the soldiers telling me, go all the way in. I don't want to get wet. I don't want to get wet, you know. They didn't get wet. They got killed.

0: The beaches of northern France are alive right now with Allied troops. Allied troops landing in wave after wave.
1: We got in within 300 yards of the cliffs point of Pointe Hoc. We had the mission to take out these guns that were pointed at Omaha Beach, Utah Beach, and you name the beach, these guns were ready to go, and pretty soon the 88s start coming at us and tracers are going over our head.
2: If there's one thing I've learned in my time as a crime writer, it's that there are a million and one motives for murder.
3: The first Assyrians came into view.
4: This is the story of when Britain was in the eye of the storm.
5: Are any of these alien worlds alive?
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1: Or a sea shanty?
0: If that's your thing.
1: Or pirate metal.
0: This boat trip is going to be interesting.
2: Don't you love it? 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
3: Next thing I knew, when we got within about 800 yards from the point, we were taking an awful pounding, and one shell hit just in front of the bow of the landing craft, just picked it up, and we had almost a half full of water already, just flipped it over. First thing I know, I remember hearing our captain and saying, abandon ship. We had no choice. We were dumped right into the water. And we lost five guys. And we figured that the end was going to come.

0: with all the people that can get hit. It's awful.
1: They had us pinned down. Actually, you couldn't move. If you stood up, you were gone.
2: I reached a point where I could see that I had to talk to God in a real hurry. And I remember looking up to God, and I yelled, "God, no matter what it is you want me to do, I'll do it forever or the rest of my life." And almost instantly, the Navy had shot down smoke flares way down below the beach near Vierville. And the smoke had drifted up by us. At that point, Colonel Cannon, who was my regimental commander, had come along in the smoke and said, "Okay, guys, get off the beach, get your ass up here, get up to the beach and run." And it was almost simultaneously. And he yelled, "29, let's go." And we did. We get up to the berm, and we made it to the berm, and managed to get up there, soaking wet. So, I mean, we're talking about a beach that's like a quarter of a mile long to get up. And how I managed to get there, I don't know, but God was helping me.
1: When I jumped in, I went overboard. I went under. And all of a sudden, someone pulled me back up. That was almost simultaneously with this explosion from an 88. But I was about maybe waist deep. But the tide was way out at the time. I managed to crawl up the beach, and because the tide went out very far, but when it came in quite fast, and it left a very small beach. And that's when, as I was crawling in the beach, I looked back and I could see these tanks that were supposed to float. They just sank. They went right to the bottom. And I got up on a beach, and one of the tanks made it, but it got stuck, and it lost its tread on all the small rocks. And as I was laying there, I couldn't find any Navy men. And you could tell the Navy men, because on our helmets we had a blue stripe that went around the helmet. There were some Army men about 10, 15 feet from me, laying down with a medic and an 88, they call them 88s. The shells hit them, and they were gone. There were body parts all over the place.
0: They had the bodies all over the place, not on the legs.
1: I remember this. He must have been an officer, because he said there are two kinds of people on this beach. Those that are dead and those that are going to be dead. I remember that.
3: As I backed off the beach, I could see a lot of soldiers there just floating in the water, and it was a hell of a sickness sight. It was something I try to get out of my mind, but it's just stuck there, and I just can't shake it off. And I thought so much of those. We were all a bunch of kids, no more than. I was only 19 years old, so the rest of them were. I figured I was the youngest one on that beach that day, because the rest of them were all older than I was, 23, 24, 25 year olds. And to see them soldiers just floating there and dying on that beach, it was hell. And don't let anybody tell you it was different, because it was hell.
4: It was awful, and these are things that I will never forget.
5: Scariest thing that ever happened to me in my life.

0: and therefore they had to change everything. So they scrapped the book, and we went on in as close as we could to our assigned areas within the range of Omaha Beach. Each of the destroyer had a certain section to eliminate the German, what they called the Atlantic Wall.
1: There was just a huge mass of ships, of landing craft and everything, and circling around. And because there was no success, immediate success on the beach, a lot of ships that should have been in, unloaded, and gone out were still there on the beach. So there was a mass of ships close to the beach. It would have been a field day if the artillery had gone out farther. But it was obvious that they were determined to confine their fire to the beach and just off the beach.
2: We went and examined the toolbox afterwards, and they said, this is probably where our big guns hit, and it'd be a little ship of some men off the... Our guns didn't do any damage unless they were direct hit.
3: Would I say I'm ready to be executed? Yeah, I mean, it's not going to be that big deal.
4: We were dedicated to killing Nazis. And that's what we volunteered for.
5: Oh, you feel like you have superpowers.
6: Yeah! If you thought curving space and time is weird, you've heard nothing yet.
7: When in El Salvador, we want the Salvadorians to.

whatever was done was not enough to make any difference to the Germans in their efficiency and ability to prevent us from landing.

One of the toughest things for us was that when we would come across parts of bodies floating, and we would have to report them in, and they had special people that picked them up. That never goes away. It stays with you all the time. When flashbacks come back, I see arms, legs, bodies.

0: landing was made this morning on the coast of France, and German radio stations admit that our troops are now 10 miles inside Europe.
1: He was very surprised because he relied on the expert view of the German Kriegsmarine that nobody could land under such weather conditions. It was a very courageous decision of General Eisenhower and a very successful. My father was away from the theater and some others as well. He said, "This is very painful that they are landing while I am not there." The British and Americans were more courageous than the Germans concerning the weather. But in the morning, around 8 o'clock, there was still no clear picture of the situation in my father's and Rundstedt's headquarters. They still were doubtful if this really had been the landing. But it changed in 1 hour, and my father began from there. When he heard it, he began to call his driver and to prepare himself for departing to France.
2: Today is a day that no living American can ever forget, Invasion Day.
3: Allied invasion forces have cleared the enemy from all of their beachheads in French Normandy. Today they are fighting their way inland.
4: The report that several beachheads have now been established. Allied forces are slicing their way inland from these beachheads, according to the reconnaissance photos.
5: I don't ever remember being scared. You know, it was an experience that I knew would probably be the most important thing I did in my entire life, would be part of that invasion. We were coming into the beach and we were taking wounded off. Most of them were paratroopers from the 101st and 82nd Airborne. One person we took off was a glider pilot, and he was in really bad shape. The doctors later said that he had broken every bone in his body. I took him back in my boat.
0: We have broken the first German defense line. We've pierced a hole in it. We are 10 miles inside the fortress of Europe, that wall of steel and concrete which Hitler boasted could never be broken. But it apparently has already been broken.
6: Our job was to go in there and stay there until we silenced each of the German heavy artillery in there, the machine gun nests, the mortar nests, and the sharpshooters. The destroyers stayed there until there were no more firing from any source of the Germans. The German wall was broken forever. What was happening when we got there? People are getting off the boats and being killed on the beach. I remember looking down in both directions, and as far as I could see, there were men on the sand there, and they were either dead or they were lying still because they didn't want to be dead, and because there was nothing but death for them if they got up, because none of the defense offensive actions of the Germans were stopped with all the things we did until the destroyers came in and destroyed the big guns and then all the others that they had. And by the time sunset, there was not a single German gun firing, or a pistol or a rifle, mortar or anything else, and the German wall, the Atlantic wall, was no more.

0: Enormous Allied reinforcements have been pouring across the channel and onto the beaches and into the gaps in the Nazi line of steel and cement fortifications along the coast.
1: Supreme Headquarters says, initial landings succeed, fighting proceeds. Winston Churchill says that the enemy was surprised by our landings. The airborne troops are well established behind Nazi lines. The Allied forces have penetrated several miles inland. Losses have been far lighter than had been anticipated, and the operation is proceeding in a thoroughly satisfactory manner.

0: And another bulletin just in emphasizes the element of surprise, saying that the Nazis were caught off their guard in an effective surprise by the Allied forces.
1: Although all the beaches on which we have landed have been cleared of the enemy, and some of the beaches have been linked together, the fighting inland is both heavy and general.
2: The first phase of the invasion is going well. The Allies now control about 50 miles of the French coast.

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0: In my rosary nights, when I say the prayers, I pray still. I don't pray for the guys that on holidays. I pray for them every night. I even pray for the people that were in the concentration camps that got killed by the Nazis. And I say, and God bless the people that didn't make it back home. Every night, not on holidays, every night.
1: I remember that day after I got wounded. And the four of us was there and we were all crying. Not over me, but what we saw, the four of us. We couldn't believe it. And Brian, he had studied to be a priest. And he was the one that prayed the most, I guess, for all of us.
2: I'm not the hero. I'm not the hero. I'm just a survivor. The heroes, most of the heroes, over there under the white crosses that you all know about, and their mothers and their fathers and their brothers and their sisters, and even their children of some of those people. Those are the heroes of this war. We're the survivors now, and I'm glad you feel that way, and I hope you always do, because democracy and liberty are too precious, and until I came over here, I didn't realize how precious it was.
3: I always had the feeling somebody's looking after me, because look at what happened. We were supposed to land 10 o'clock in the morning, and I didn't land until the next day. So that saved me then. If I landed 10 o'clock in the morning, I probably would have been one of those guys laying there.
4: I always felt bad, and I do today, for all the servicemen that get killed in action. I think about it all the time.
1: I was very glad that I took part in it, and I could be of some, you know, help one way or another. Yes, but anybody would have done what I did, you know.
5: Hero, what does it mean, a hero? Can you tell me? Just because he did something which is very important, but he had a job to do, and that's what I did. I had a job to do, and I did it. But I'm not a hero. I won't call myself a hero.
6: The thing that affects me more is that they were one of my buddies, one of my fellow soldiers, and we were kind of like a family in a way, and we were kind of like one almost. That, I think, affects me more than anything else. Their lives were cut short. They never got the chance to realize an adult life, and they were just kids, really. And our whole regiment averaged 21 years old, I think, officers and men, and they never had a chance to have families and children at home. It's sad. Sad. I didn't think I could be affected, but you can't help but have it overwhelm you to see all this.
7: I've always been proud of the uniform I wore, boys that I served with.
0: Well, you were proud of your outfit because you lived up to the tradition of the outfit, you know what I mean? I didn't want to disgrace the outfit. No matter what happened, I didn't want to disgrace the outfit.
8: You got to look at it this way. You're looking at me, I'm looking at him, I'm looking at him, looking at him. What can I say is, we know what it was.
1: Hey, we're survivors. Yeah. The heroes are all over there buried.
8: Right. When there's people say, you're a hero now. Those guys under the white crosses are the heroes.
9: That's right.
8: That's it. See, you're not alone.
9: We made it, and I'm thankful to God that we did make it.
0: D-Day is one of the big historical events of our century. You say D-Day to someone, they know what you're talking about. And I was there, and I got a front row seat, and it was pretty unique.
9: We changed the world, whether you know it or not. We actually were involved in changing the way the world was operating.

0: If there's one thing I've learned in my time as a crime writer, it's that there are a million and one motives for murder.
1: The first Assyrians came into view.
2: This is the story of when Britain was in the eye of the storm.
3: Are any of these alien worlds alive?
4: Animals, insects, disappearing into their surroundings.

My name is Bill Belichick. I've been very fortunate to be a professional football coach for many years now. It's a career I continue to feel very passionate about and one that I became interested in at a very early age, thanks to my father. The biggest influence in my life has been my dad, Steve, who played in the National Football League and was also a football coach for 50 years at the United States Naval Academy in Annapolis, Maryland. That's where I grew up and learned much about the game. Like millions of other men of his generation, my father, who passed away in 2005, served his country in World War II. Dad was in the United States Navy. He spent time in both Europe and the Pacific. The men and women of the World War II generation, such as my father, are responsible for all we have today, including my own opportunity to be a professional football coach. The following is a story about one day in World War II, June 6th, 1944, D-Day. A time of both heroics and horror experienced by teenagers and young men. Many locations still show the marks of battle decades later. This film brings us unique views of the landscape of Normandy, France. Intertwined are the stories of the men who fought on these beaches and among these French villages to preserve our freedom.

0: On June 5th, on the southern coast of England, in towns, villages, seaports, and airfields, tens of thousands of men are about to board planes and ships, ready to begin the liberation of Western Europe from the Nazis.
1: We'd had briefings for several days, and so we knew that this was the invasion of Normandy.
2: General Eisenhower visited our unit down in the marshalling area. We were in a compound behind barbed wire fences. Couldn't talk to anyone.
3: In our training, we were told, you know, the old story, look to your right, look to your left, only one of you is going to survive.
4: I'm only 18 years old. What the hell did I know about anything? And so I had no idea that this, how big an invasion this was.
0: The paratroopers were among the first to leave, heading across the English Channel in the late hours of June 5th, taking a route that would drop them over Normandy's Cherbourg Peninsula. Below them, thousands of ships filled with American, British, Canadian, and other Allied landing troops were also headed for France.
5: Soldiers, sailors, and airmen of the Allied Expeditionary Force, I have full confidence in your courage, devotion to duty, and skill in battle. We will accept nothing less than full victory.
6: I was sitting where I could look out the door, and as far as I could see, there were ships, battleships, cruisers, PT boats. I told someone, I said, I swear I think there were even some canoes in the bunch. Everything heading toward France. Everything England had. And then when I could look up, the sky was full of airplanes.
2: Yeah, see, looks like you can walk over there on those ships. When we were on the plane, there was very little noise, no talking whatsoever. You hear people say, well, I wasn't as scared. Don't let them kid you. When your life is on the line, everybody's excited and scared.
0: The Pathfinders were the first to jump on D-Day. Over 300 of this special force parachuted around villages and towns with names like Chef DuPont, Omfraville, St. Mary-Glise, and St. Marie-Dumont. Men such as the 82nd Airborne's Bill Hannigan headed for fields and villages behind Utah Beach in support of one of D-Day's first missions. The early arrivals jumped into Normandy to help guide in C-47 planes carrying their fellow paratroopers in the early morning hours of June 6th.
2: They just told us it would be a dangerous mission.
7: And a Pathfinder goes in a few hours ahead of the rest and sends up a homing device. It's a device that's you put in the ground. And when you put it in the ground and set it, you can't see it. But the power's good in the distance.
2: We came in low and fast, and too low. And we hit the ground, you know, quickly, and which we like, but it was dangerous. This is not a fuzzy arrangement, this is a real McCoy. And you wonder if this was your wisest move. Maybe it wasn't.
0: One vital objective on D-Day for American paratroopers was the 11th century French town of St. Mary-Glise, which was a key road junction. Henry Duke Boswell of the 82nd Airborne was bound for the town, as was fellow paratrooper Emmett Nolan of the 101st Airborne Division. It needed to be taken to prevent German counterattacks from reaching Utah Beach to disrupt the eventual troop landings there at 6:30 a.m.
6: Just before we got to St. Mary-Glise, they had a big cloud bank, thousands of feet high. and all the planes just disappeared into it.
1: The pilots that were flying us, this was their first mission.
2: Our original drop zone was St. Mary Glees.
8: We parachuted into Normandy at landing about 2 o'clock in the morning, not too far from St. Mary Glees.
6: I jumped, and of course you jump with a group of people, but then when you started coming down, you're all by yourself. There's no one right near you. The wind scatters you.
9: People have no idea how much NASA has impacted their lives.
10: 1, liftoff.
11: Artificial intelligence, it's a revolution.
12: There are so many unanswered questions.
13: We are on the dark side of the universe.
14: If I give you the right to kill me, then that gives me the right to kill you.
15: He's a madman. I mean, he's just...

0: By the time you got 15 men, traveled probably from a half a mile to a mile. So we were strung out all over that Cherbourg Peninsula.
1: They were shooting at us, machine guns, and the aircraft. We could see the tracers coming up. I got out of my chute, got my rifle assembled.
0: And we missed St. Mary Église.
2: I can remember when I landed in a tree, and I didn't know it was pitch black.
1: I understand that we were the only unit that landed on our correct drop zone, 505. The others have missed theirs, some by a little, some by a lot.
3: Scattered all over, soldiers from different divisions, regiments, and units gathered into small groups and headed out for the nearest objective.
2: And we were involved in a battle right away with the Germans.
1: One of the companies had jumped right over St. Mary Église, and they came down over the town. Some of them landed in the trees. They were shot by the Germans who were right there before they could get out of the harness.
4: Walked into St. Mary Église and saw John Steele hanging on the tower. I thought he was dead. He'd been wounded, and they later got him down.
1: At 4:30 in the morning, the battalion commander raised a flag over St. Mary Église, over the city hall. So that was quite an accomplishment. So we had that town liberated. Then we had to hold it. Our job was to block the crossroads and the bridges and keep more Germans from getting down to the beach to drive our people off.
4: There were several attacks on St. Mary Église by the Germans, and the 3rd Battalion 05 was able to repulse the attacks.
3: All around St. Mary Église and the small hamlets and towns of Normandy were what the French called the bocage, also referred to as the hedgerows. The majority of villages in the region were surrounded by farmland, and these ancient hedgerows, dense vegetation, and trees growing up from mounds of soil sometimes rose to 30 feet in height. Dating back to the 16th century, the hedgerows were natural borders that kept the cows in the fields and defined property lines of the farms.
0: They were so thick, you couldn't see anything.
3: The bocage in Normandy was so dense that an American paratrooper could be standing just a few feet away from a German soldier on the other side and have no idea each other was there. It was an unnerving way to fight.
5: You had to fight your way through a century or two of outgrowth on them.
3: 82nd Airborne Paratrooper Bob Chisholm was bewildered by the bocage.
4: The hedgerows was quite difficult, and our intelligence hadn't really briefed us on it, so I don't think they even knew about it.

Among the hedgerows, and just about 5 miles from St. Mariglise, was another key landing zone for the American paratroopers, the ancient village of St. Marie Dumont, which provided key exits off Utah Beach for the landings.

Dominated by a church that dates back to the 11th century, the village was a key objective of the 101st Airborne on D-Day. Like nearby St. Mariglise, St. Marie du Mont had been occupied by the Germans since 1940. It needed to be taken to prevent German counterattacks when the beach landings began.

Unknown to Allied planners on D-Day was the location of four German 105mm cannons just outside of Sainte-Marie-du-Mont at a place called Braycourt Manor. Braycourt Manor dates back centuries and to this day is still owned by the de Valavie family. It remains a working farm.

0: It's been all day, don't they?
1: We were dedicated to killing Nazis. That's what we volunteered for.
2: Guy Martin going for a piece of history. How much further can he go?
3: We choose to go to the moon.
4: Wow, what a flight. What a view, isn't it, John?
5: It's absolutely unreal.

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1: Or a sea shanty?
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0: This boat trip is going to be interesting.
2: Don't you love it? 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
3: On D-Day, the four German guns were located along this hedgerow, facing towards Utah Beach. As the landings got underway, the German guns began blasting away. They needed to be silenced. The difficult mission was given to 1st Lieutenant Richard Winters of the 101st Airborne Division. Winters led 11 other soldiers in the initial attack to knock out the guns, defended by roughly 100 Germans in and around this field. A trench that once ran along the hedgerow was the only route to attack the guns. It was early on D-Day morning.
4: Take out those guns, is the way it was put to me. The first thing I did was go off by myself, crawl out this one hedgerow to scout it out. After I scouted it out, I could see where a machine gun was, and I thought there was a gun in that hedgerow there. I knew enough about where the trench was and where these guns were. Came back and I gave my orders. It was, Compton, you go up this hedgerow and I'll go up this hedgerow. We split up what we have here. So that if we do get pinned down, we both won't be pinned down at the same time. And we got everybody together and set up the two machine guns we had to lay down a base of fire, and had Compton, Popeye, Wynn, and Malarkey go out there and try to put some hand grenades on them, so that with the instructions, as soon as you throw those hand grenades, we'll all charge, which we did, and we were fortunate enough to get in there as those hand grenades are going off, and we got on top of them, and we got in the trench.

0: Just a short distance from Bray Corr Manor, where the four German guns were silenced, is a monument recognizing Richard Winter's bravery and leadership on D-Day. The Richard D. Winter's Leadership Monument was dedicated in 2012. The monument not only honors Dick Winter's own D-Day efforts, which resulted in a Distinguished Service Cross, but those of all American junior officers who displayed so much courage on June 6, 1944. Damian Lewis played Dick Winters in HBO's Band of Brothers.
1: Dick was very, very skeptical. He was suspicious of Hollywood, and he said, "I don't want my story, the story of my war, the men I shared the war with, turned into some sensationalist Hollywood thing." And Tom had to talk him down, you know, and just say, "We guarantee you, we will do everything we can to make this a social document, not a bit of sort of sensationalist storytelling." And Dick was won over, and he was very, very proud to be associated with it.
0: Around 6:30 a.m. on Tuesday, June 6, 1944, the Allied beach landings got underway. Utah Beach, on the very western end of all the invasion beaches, was the objective of the American 4th Infantry Division. Both Bill Murray and Jim Gaff were in on the first wave as the Navy began approaching the beaches and began to receive fire from German gun emplacements and pillboxes.
2: Everything seemed calm until all of a sudden you had taken troops to go to the beach.
3: It's hard to look back out there and think that we brought our boats in as close as that.
4: Here is a special bulletin. The long-awaited British and American invasion began.
3: They were everywhere. I mean, all kinds. LCIs, LCTs, LSTs, destroyers. And they were just covered with ships.
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6: Eisenhower's headquarters announces Allies land in France.
4: This is D-Day.
6: Allied troops began landing on the northern coast of France this morning, strongly supported by naval and air forces.
2: My LST was just loaded with wounded soldiers, and the tank deck was full of cots.
5: A landing was made this morning on the coast of France.
3: Well, when you think about it, you know, an entrenched enemy in pillboxes, looking down on the beach with machine guns and cannon, and those soldiers crossed that beach. It took an awful lot of guts.
5: The British-American landing operations against the western coast of Europe from the sea and from the air are stretching over the entire area between Cherbourg and Le Havre.
0: Today, a museum dedicated to the Utah Beach landings stands just off one of the key exits soldiers took on June 6, 1944 to move inland from the beach. The Utah Beach Museum, built from an old German bunker that faced out towards the English Channel, was the vision of Michel de Valavier, wounded on D-Day as a teenager during the fight around his family-owned Bray Corr Manor. At about the same time the landings were going on at Utah Beach, 30 miles to the east, two American divisions were also coming ashore on Omaha Beach to secure that part of the Normandy coast. Walter Zura was with the 1st Infantry Division. Mort Kaplan was a Navy beachmaster tasked with traffic control. The eastern end of Omaha was the responsibility of the 1st Infantry Division.
7: Yeah, it's scary. You tighten up and you don't think. I didn't think about it. I says, what happens, happens.
0: Several hundred yards of open beach and murderous German fire awaited their arrival.
7: A lot of firing. ships, planes, strafing. How are you going to explain it? And machine guns coming from the beach?
8: Climbing across little fences, things of that sort. There were some in the water, bodies which had been cut in pieces.
9: I saw a lot of bombardment on this shore. And after the second day, we served as a hospital ship and carried casualties off of this beach into London, England.
7: Then there was a cement wall. When you hit the beach, is the cement wall still there, part of the cement wall? A lot of us guys hidden, and we were lined up in there. And that's where I headed for.
0: Today, a monument to the 1st Infantry Division's heroism stands guard over the eastern end of Omaha Beach. Nearby, the remnants of several German bunkers and machine gun nests stare coldly back at this part of the beach.

0: On the western end of Omaha Beach, the fighting was just as fierce as it was on the eastern end. Hal Baumgarten of the 29th Infantry Division came ashore in the second wave. The inexperienced 29th fought their way in just below the French village of Vierville-sur-Mer. Crossing 300 yards of open beach was the challenge facing Baumgarten and his fellow soldiers on their pre-assigned landing zone on Omaha.
1: I got shot in the rifle. It vibrated, I turned it around. My 7 bullets in the magazine section saved my life. And so I didn't get wounded until after I hit the ground. I looked up at the pillbox number 73 on the right flank, and an 88 went off in front of me, ripped his cheek off, ripped the upper jaw off, hole in the roof of the mouth, teeth and gums on my tongue.

0: The men had not seen combat yet, and consequently, they had that innocent, high morale and exceptional training. And if anybody could do it, they knew they could. I mean, and it was interesting because they combined that rawness with their landing partner to the east, the 1st Infantry Division, which was exactly the opposite. And they had already been in 2 amphibious assaults and were highly, highly experienced. And so it was a good combination of the two units because they brought two different perspectives to the whole operation.
1: All these guys that you knew as your friends, you trained with them, and there they're laying dead. When I look at Dull Green Sector, I see all the bodies. It's kind of sad each time. For example, on Dull Green Sector, we lost 85% casualties in the first 15 minutes.
2: As is the case on the eastern end of Omaha, time stands still on this part of the beach, with German gun emplacements and bunkers still intertwined with the landscape.

0: While the Americans fought their way ashore on Omaha and Utah, over on Gold Beach, the British began to land close to 7:30 that morning. Frank Amalfitano was an American assigned to a landing craft responsible for bringing British troops into Gold Beach.
1: All I can remember in front of us was a big hill. Then there was a lot of resistance up in front of us. And then we got into trouble that the soldiers didn't want to get out of the boat. We used some rough language, but then we finally got them off.
0: Within range of Gold Beach and Frank Amalfitano's British troops were the large German gun emplacements at Long-sur-Mer.
1: And there was a lot of boom and banging going on. And I think to myself that we were 18 years old and we didn't know what the heck we were doing.

0: and what was going on.
1: By 6:20 that morning, three of the four long-range guns had been knocked out by British naval fire. The fourth would not be silenced and captured until June 7th.

Roughly halfway between Omaha and Utah Beach in the American sector lies the 100-foot-high cliffs of Point du Hoc. On D-Day, the 2nd Rangers were facing what was considered to be a suicide mission, climbing the cliffs under German fire to eliminate 6 big guns believed to be on the point. The mission was called the most important on D-Day by Supreme Allied Commander Dwight D. Eisenhower, as the enemy cannons had Utah and Omaha Beach and the ships in the English Channel within range.

0: When we got to Point de Honte and landed and our ramps went down, we got on the beach and made our way to the bottom of the cliffs where we had fired our ropes up over the top of the cliffs, and they were draped down in front of the cliffs, and it's 100 feet straight up. We had to run to that rope and climb that rope with our gear and all the way up to 100 foot cliff frontage, being shot at the same time by the Germans along the top of the cliffs, and they were dropping grenades on us and trying in every way possible to keep us from successfully climbing that cliff and getting up there and battling it out with them. And it got to the point of hand-to-hand combat at times. But we did. We were lucky. A lot of guys weren't lucky. We had heavy casualties.
1: If there's one thing I've learned in my time as a crime writer, it's that there are a million and one motives for murder.
2: The first Assyrians came into view.
3: This is the story of when Britain was in the eye of the storm.
4: Are any of these alien worlds alive?
5: Animals, insects, disappearing into their surroundings.

0: It turns out the guns the second Rangers had been after had been moved inland to a nearby apple orchard.
1: Only the large gun positions that was believed to house the coastal guns of Point du Hoc, they weren't guns at all. What appeared to be their barrels were telephone poles, very dark in nature, maybe stained or painted black or whatever. And from an aerial photograph, I don't know how high they took it at, it looked like the guns were in these particular positions. And my platoon and company had positions 4, 5, and 6 on the west side of the point. They weren't there.

0: When we found no guns, we headed for the road to establish the roadblock. I only had 12 men, so I told 10 of them with their sergeants, now you guys go ahead, set up a roadblock and make sure no Germans get through here to keep contact. And Jack, you come with me, my platoon sergeant. I said, you and I are going to go find those guns. Well, Jack and I could only remember this one sunken road that went to the rear. And we saw what looked to be the wagon wheel tracks on the dirt. And this hedgerow, and it was a hedgerow, was a good 9-10 feet tall with 50-foot trees out of the top. And there, lo and behold, are the guns of Point de Hoc, only 5 of them. There were supposed to be 6. The 5 were in position. They're aimed at Utah Beach, and they had their shells all orderly set up, ready to fire. And remember further that the Germans never believed anybody would be crazy enough to come up those cliffs at them, so they didn't have them very heavily guarded. There were no guards on the guns that I saw, but I went in and I had his grenade, a thermite grenade, and my thermite grenade. Then I took my field jacket off, I wrapped that around my submachine gun stock, and I smashed the sights of all 5 guns. So I destroyed the sights of the 5 guns so I couldn't sight it. I destroyed 2 of the guns with a thermite grenade, and I said, Jack, we got to run back and get the other guys' thermite grenades. And I was able to take those grenades and put one each on the remaining 3 guns and repeat what I had done before, thus putting all 5 guns out of action so they could not be used. That was our mission. That accomplished our mission.
1: Of the 225 Rangers assigned the mission, 135 were dead or wounded after 2 days of battle.
0: We were successful for the next couple of days in beating off attacks by the Germans. We accomplished the mission of D-Day, and we were relieved, D plus 2, and our wounded were taken care of, and our dead guys were taken care of. And why I say that is because there weren't very many left of us after that battle of D-Day at that point in time.
1: Thanks to the Air Force prior to D-Day, and then shelling by Allied ships in the channel on June 6th, the point is forever scarred with massive craters.

I came to the area where they were gathering the bodies of the men in the battle. And lo and behold, they had all my guys lined up, laid out along the roadside on the shoulder of the road with a name tag on them and who they were, and preparatory to taking them to a cemetery or a morgue or something somewhere. But they had all D Company together, and here for the first time I was seeing what happens in war.

0: We and D Company are brothers. We still are. I had brothers in real life, but I don't think my own blood brothers or any brother meant more to me than my fellow Ranger buddy.
1: Today, a monument on top of Point du Hoc recognizes the Rangers' courage and sacrifice. Back behind Utah Beach, another fight was raging. Just outside of St. Marguerite's, in the tiny hamlet of La Fiere, Ted Morgan, a medic in the American 82nd Airborne Division, found himself right in the middle of the fierce battle. La Fiere and this bridge and causeway along the Murder Ray River had become some of the most important real estate in Normandy.
2: I think we had to be there on the scene to understand what a major objective that was.
3: Where the Germans were trying to get across and we were trying to push them back.
1: The Germans needed the 1,600-foot-long causeway to send reinforcements towards Utah Beach and the American landings there. The 82nd Airborne was fighting to prevent that from happening.
2: Because that was the major bridge over which the Germans could send in reinforcements, and they weren't able to do that once we secured the bridge.
3: I've heard it described as one of the most important battles of the Normandy campaign, and they lost quite a few people.
2: There was artillery fire, small arms fire.
1: Disabled German tanks symbolized the fierce fight going on to hold the bridge.
2: With their weaponry, they had this 88 was just an amazing weapon. We had to be covered. We had to take cover. But eventually, with the reinforcements, with tank reinforcements from the beach, we were able to secure the bridge. But it took 2 or 3 days to do that. It wasn't a simple task.
1: The fields surrounding the causeway had all been flooded by the Germans to prevent paratrooper and glider landings.
4: Some of our men became casualties. They drowned in the water that flooded the fields.
1: The destruction of the local manor and the surrounding buildings was extensive. Across the causeway on the German side, the ancient church in the hamlet of Kalkany was leveled. The entire area had become the focus of a fight that may very well determine the success or failure of the Utah Beach landings.
2: There was one of our troopers injured on the side of a road going to the bridge, and I remember taking care of him, and while I was taking care of him, there was a German tank coming toward us, and he kept saying, "Morgan, there's a tank out there. There's a German tank coming toward us." And I wasn't about to leave him. I couldn't carry him, and I just didn't pay much attention. And all of a sudden, the tank drew up beside us, and a German head popped out of the turret. He looked down at us, and the casualty... He says, "They're going to kill us, Morgan. They're going to kill us both." All of a sudden, the head went back down. The tank cover closed. The tank took off up the road, which was probably a miracle, I guess. But that was, I remember that vividly.
1: Finally, on June 9th, after 3 days of savage fighting and hundreds of casualties, La Fiere and Kalkany were in the American hands. Today, a monument to the fight stands near the Murder Ray River, just yards away from the bridge. It features an airborne paratrooper referred to as Iron Mike.

0: would I say I'm ready to be executed? Yeah, I mean, it's not going to be that big deal.
1: We were dedicated to killing Nazis. And that's what we volunteered for.
2: You feel like you have superpowers.
3: If you thought curving space and time is weird, you've heard nothing yet.
4: When in El Salvador, we want the Salvadorians to...

0: 22 miles away from La Fiere is the French village of La Calme. La Calme is inland, near the ancient French town of Bayeux, and behind the Omaha beachhead. Just outside of the village can be found over 21,000 German war dead from the fight in Normandy. The German cemetery here is a quiet and somber place. Men and young boys who died because of Adolf Hitler's vision for Germany.
1: He managed to call upon some nationalist ideas. You know, there was the First World War, which the Germans lost. But the general feeling was that we had been unjustly treated. So he was welcomed by the majority as a leader who takes us out of that misery after this First World War. And by the time some people became aware which way he was going to lead us, he had enough power, so the resistance was very difficult to organize.
2: One German soldier that I was treating hauled out a wallet, took a photograph of, and it was of his family, his wife and kids back in Germany. And I thought then, and I, to this day, I felt sorry for him. He didn't want to be there. You know, he was forced to be there. And here he is, seriously wounded.

About 10 miles from the German cemetery at La Combe, outside of the village of Colville-sur-Mer, and rising above the cliffs overlooking Omaha Beach, is the Normandy American Cemetery. Over 9,300 white crosses and Stars of David mark the resting place of American soldiers, fathers, sons, brothers, and husbands, who also died in the fight for Normandy, many on D-Day. It is meticulously cared for by the French.

going back there and standing, you know, beside those crosses and knowing who was buried there. Even to this day, it's heart-rending, really. You think of those guys, you remember them as if it were yesterday. It's a sad occasion just to go there to visit.

0: Their lives were cut short. They never got the chance to realize an adult life, and they were just kids, really. And they never had a chance to have families and children at home. It's sad. Sad.
1: That is the common sentiment that every man you take back to Normandy says. You know, the only heroes are in the cemetery. And, you know, it's unspoken, but the predominant theme when they return is that it's an honor to the men who never got a chance to grow old.

0: when I got out, I had to go back to high school, finish high school, and then I had to get to college. Those were the key things that I needed to do in my life to get on with it.
1: Thought never comes to your mind, well, I'm going to do this because I'm a hero. It's something you do because it's what you're trained to do. It never, ever entered my mind that I was a hero.

0: I was just doing what I was supposed to do, what I was trained to do.
1: Well, you were proud of your outfit. You lived up to the tradition of the outfit, you know what I mean?
2: Satisfaction because we had accomplished our mission.
3: If I contributed just a little bit to their success, you know, I'm proud of that.
0: There was no way that I was going to let my personal feelings or my fear interfere with completing the mission that we were given, and especially if it had anything to do with my fellow troopers. I was not going to let them down. The fear of letting them down was more of a fear than getting wounded or getting shot.
3: I was proud to be a military man during World War II.
2: I earned one Silver Star, two Bronze Stars of Valor, and six Purple Hearts.
4: It was an experience that I knew would probably be the most important thing I did in my entire life, would be part of that invasion.
5: The legacy of the men who fought on D-Day and served in Europe and the Pacific, as my own father did, still resonates today. Their courage, determination, sacrifice, and belief in their country and fellow man is unrivaled in our history. Despite the passing of my dad and more World War II veterans each day, I hope what they humbly accomplished will always resonate with future generations. The men and women of World War II won as a team, and that's a lesson for all of us. As we too try to accomplish great and noble goals in our own lives, both personally and professionally. Men like my father and millions of others gave so much to make sure we have that opportunity, both on June 6, 1944, and during the other momentous days of World War II.

0: Geico knows there's a home you and a road you. 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
1: And staring at a not-so-motivational poster on my wall.
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2: I'm on top of the world!
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0: More than 7 years have passed since America's heroic soldiers stood watch over the sandy dunes of Omaha Beach on the Normandy coast of France. D-Day, June 6, 1944, was unlike any day the world had ever seen. More than 5,000 ships, 12,000 aircraft, and over 150,000 Allied troops crossed a stormy English Channel to attack Adolf Hitler's Atlantic Wall to begin the liberation of Nazi-occupied Europe. It was the largest invasion force ever assembled. Since 1939, war had raged on the European continent and on the Russian front, with millions killed, many of them innocent civilians. For 5 years, Germany had left behind a trail of death and oppression across the countries of Europe. It was now time to end Nazi aggression. Operation Overlord was about to begin. America entered World War II after the Japanese sneak attack on Pearl Harbor on December 7, 1941. 4 days later, Germany would declare war on the United States. American youth signed up for the fight by the millions.
1: Americans rallying to the colors.
2: We volunteered. We all had red, white, and blue fever.
3: And that I will obey the orders of the President of the United States.
0: The men and boys of D-Day came from all over the world. They were American, British, Canadian, and French. They came from different religious backgrounds. They left big cities and small towns to go off to war. Places like Houston, Texas, Rock Hill, South Carolina, and Woonsocket, Rhode Island. Many were just teenagers, and while some had fought in earlier battles in North Africa and Italy, most had never been in combat. June 6, 1944 would be cataclysmic. The future of democracy and the free world was on the line. But failure was always a real possibility.
4: Battles are won, really, in the hearts and the minds of the soldiers who are fighting them.
0: Allied Supreme Commander General Dwight D. Eisenhower was placing the future of the world squarely in the hands of soldiers just old enough to drive a car or take a sip of beer. But it was that same youth that had already helped turn the tide of the war prior to D-Day. So they, too, were handed the assignment of Operation Overlord. The invasion of Europe was gargantuan in its preparation, scope, and implementation. But for all its planning and practice, the landings on the coast of Normandy at low tide would depend on the individual GI, how he handled himself in battle, and whether he would be able to establish a foothold on the sandy coastline or be driven back into the English Channel in defeat. On the coast of France at 6:30 a.m. on June 6, 1944, the battle could have gone either way. And for many hours that day, there was doubt about whether Operation Overlord could succeed. The loss of life was indeed horrific, especially along the 7,000 yards of Omaha Beach, where the German defenses on General Erwin Rommel's so-called impregnable Atlantic Wall were the strongest. Men were killed before they could get off their landing craft. Bodies floated in a blood-red channel surf. Those who did make it onto Omaha Beach were often cut down as they tried to find cover from German gun positions concealed as high as 170 feet above the bluffs. For those who were there at Omaha Beach, exposed in the open, it was worse than hell. Over 2,500 Americans were killed, wounded, or missing after just half a day of fighting. All along the Allied landing beaches, from Sword to Juneau and Gold to Omaha and Utah, and inland where airborne paratroops had landed the night before, the youth of the Allied nations rose to meet the challenge. Because of their grit and determination, the world would be forever changed.
4: Their unit cohesion was torn apart as they landed on the beach, but they huddled up against those limestone cliffs, and eventually that cohesion came back together because of the will of the soldiers. They understood the intent, they understood what was at stake, And they got it together, and they fought, and they overcame the odds, and they moved inland, and they ended up accomplishing the mission that day. It's amazing.
1: Soldiers, sailors, and airmen of the Allied Expeditionary Force, you are about to embark upon the great crusade toward which we have striven these many months. The eyes of the world are upon you. The hopes and prayers of liberty-loving people everywhere march with you. We will accept nothing less than full victory. Good luck, and let us all beseech the blessing of Almighty God upon this great and noble undertaking.
0: The 50-mile stretch of beach along the coast of Normandy is peaceful today. Yet, if you listen to the wind and the waves, they still whisper their compelling story. The footprints of six decades have come and gone. With an ever-changing and surging English Channel tide, yet one can still sense the presence of soldiers on these beaches. The echoes of war remain. The screams, the confusion, the hail of gunfire. But one also hears a resolve to stay alive and forge ahead in the face of overwhelming odds. The visible scars of war remain all along the Normandy coast. German gun emplacements and bunkers stare out at quiet stretches of coastline that once were strewn with thousands of mines, miles of barbed wire, and beach obstacles designed to destroy invaders. Bomb craters still pock the landscape like eerie scenes from the moon. Monuments to those who gave their lives are here too. Salutes to bravery and valor. For the men who came to these shores on June 6, 1944, the memories remain too vivid and real, even to this day. To understand D-Day, one must see beyond the passage of time, not only on the shores of the Normandy coast, but also in the faces of the survivors who came here to do what was asked of them by their country decades ago.
5: If there's one thing I've learned in my time as a crime writer, it's that there are a million and one motives for murder.
6: The first Assyrians came into view.
7: This is the story of when Britain was in the eye of the storm.
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0: citizen soldiers from states like Rhode Island, where Army Combat Engineer Leo Herru, Navy Higgins boat driver Richard Fazio, U.S. Army truck driver Wilson De La Santa, U.S. Army heavy machine gunner Philip O'Connell, Navy radio man Frank Chomka, and 82nd Airborne paratrooper Chris Heisler all signed on for the battle. What they experienced on these beaches and in the blackness of a Normandy night, jumping into the battle ahead of the invasion force, cannot be properly conveyed or understood in words or in writings, but perhaps only in their personal thoughts and nightmares. The passage of time does not always heal wounds or make things better. The men of D-Day have indeed aged, but like the wind, waves, and sand of Normandy's beautiful beaches, their actions are eternal and indelible. They will live on so long as the scars of war remain along a stretch of beautiful beach that saw the world change for the better in one 24-hour period on June 6, 1944.
1: People talk about fear, and I guess there was fear, but mostly it was concern about doing what you're supposed to be doing and doing it right.
2: I wasn't as scared as I thought I'd be, but I had a funny feeling in my stomach. At that time, I didn't know what it was. Later on, I found out they call them butterflies. I did have butterflies in my stomach.
3: You're scared all the time you do something. I was, anyway. I imagine all the others were, too.
4: I honestly never thought of, oh, God, you know. No. I was, like, as numb as I was, but I never witnessed or felt any fear of going into battle or anything like that.
5: Well, everybody was scared. Wait, we were only a bunch of kids, what, 20, 21, 19? And nobody knew what the hell war was at that time. But now I know.
6: We went to see Saving Private Ryan, and I think that was the last war picture I saw. I mean, and that picture was, the landing of the beach that day was almost like they were there filming. It was exactly like that, and even worse.
0: Preparations for D-Day began in 1943 as the Allies sought to establish a second front in Western Europe. The military buildup on the coast of Great Britain for D-Day was extraordinary, with thousands of planes, ships, vehicles, tanks, and Allied troops concentrated on the English coast, anticipating General Eisenhower's final order to go.
5: Something big was coming that we knew. When we were told that we're going to be leaving and to go to Southampton, I said, Southampton, that's right on the coast to go to France. So we knew we were going to go to France.
4: The whole sky was filled with airplanes, just about everywhere you could look. And the whole sea, as far as you could look, was incoming ships and boats and whatnot.
2: I said, there isn't that many ships in the world. There's that many of them there. There isn't that many ships in the world. You know, I saw so many planes. I actually felt sorry for the Germans because I didn't see any German planes.
4: Well, I would like to see, where I actually was, you know, where the beachhead really was. And if we were on the beach, if we happened to go on the beach, I would like to see from the German angle, you know, to see what took place there.
6: I'm looking forward to it, you know. I guess I just want to be there, that's all.
0: For Richard Fazio, Chris Heisler, Wilson De La Santa, Philip O'Connell, Leo Herru, and Frank Chomka, dealing with the aftermath of D-Day was put aside as life went on after the war ended, as their focus turned to their families and jobs. D-Day was seldom talked about, but over recent years that too has changed. Now many veterans have begun to return to the place where they saw so many of their fellow soldiers die, and where so many of their personal nightmares originated.
7: Boy, I was amazed when we landed. I said, how could they be firing upon us with all that bombardment?
8: Yeah.
0: The men of D-Day are now facing their own mortality. Greater numbers of World War II veterans are passing on each day, taking with them frequently untold stories about a battle that transformed the world. Many are making their peace by returning to places like Omaha Beach to finally see a beach at rest, rather than one exploding in blood.
9: See where them guys are? Them two men. I was over there, down there.
5: I was just praying to get the hell out of here.
0: On D-Day, Leo Herru was a U.S. amphibious engineer who was responsible for helping to clear obstacles on Omaha Beach. Obstacles that had German General Rommel convinced would destroy an Allied invasion force. As Herru approached Omaha Beach on June 6, 1944, what he saw left him visibly shaken.
5: It was awful. It was very, very, blood was all over. Blood was all over. And we saw the bodies, but we couldn't do nothing about that.
0: Herru would survive the invasion and begin to create his own unique story on D-Day plus one. That's when Leo, who spoke French, was ordered by his commanding officer to go to a field high above Omaha Beach to ask a French farmer to move his cows, who presented an unexpected obstacle. Leo asked the farmer where he lived and invited himself down to the man's farm in the town of Colville.
5: One night, it was a special night, I don't know why, I went there because I knew my way. I just knocked on the door, he opened it, I went in, and I happened to look up on the stairs. And the girl coming down, I said, well, I got to let her come down because I can't go in. She's my age, my height, and her father introduced me to her, Anne Marie Brooks. I said, well, we went in a parlor and I had some milk, coffee.
0: Leo would end up marrying the farmer's daughter and return to France after the war, where he would live for more than 40 years, teaching at a driving school in the town of Bayeux. Herru eventually returned to live in Rhode Island, but a recent return to Normandy found him back at the farm and contemplating D-Day's impact on his own life.
5: Perfect, perfect. Perfect. Perfect. Yeah.
10: It's been all day, don't they?
11: We were dedicated to killing Nazis. That's what we volunteered for.
12: Guy Martin going for a piece of history. How much further can he go?
13: We choose to go to the moon.
14: Wow, what a flank. What a view, isn't it, John?
15: Absolutely unreal.

0: That's the hill right down there. Everything was exactly the same thing. Nothing has changed except the pad. He had a pad going down. But as far as that, nothing has changed. Everything is exactly the way it is. And way up on top of that hill, that's where I met my father-in-law. And he told me, you see that house right there in the back of me? That's where I live. So I used to come over here, walk up them steps, knock on the door, and go in.
1: While Leo Herru's D-Day experience ended with good memories, it was the opposite case for 82nd Airborne First Lieutenant Chris Heisler, who ended up a prisoner of war. The 28-year-old Heisler was aboard one of the 800 planes that would carry paratroopers into France ahead of the main invasion force. Over 12,000 airborne troops jumped into Normandy in the early hours of June 6th to secure the roadways and exits behind Utah Beach, to prevent German counterattacks from jeopardizing the efforts of the main landing force.
2: When we went over, finally got over the shore, I looked down and saw the beach of France, and I thought, beautiful beach down there. And before it got very much further, maybe a minute, maybe 5 minutes, I don't know, I started seeing flag coming up at the plane. It wasn't very long after that that somebody said to me, Stout has been hit. And I got back there and put him on the bucket seat and laid him down. And at that point, somebody yelled at me, the green light is on, Lieutenant. Now, I'd already had the boys have stand up and hook up because the red light had been on earlier. And at that point, I turned, I said, hollered at the group, Geronimo, let's go, and I turned and went out.
1: Heisler's C-47 transport plane with a mortally wounded Charles Stout aboard eventually crashed in this field near the small French town of Negreville. Four additional paratroops on the plane would also die, but Chris Heisler would not be one of them.
2: I don't remember anything until I hit the ground, and it was the softest landing I ever had. My feet just touched the ground as I went down, and I was hung up in a tree.
1: Heisler and the other 17 paratroopers on his plane were supposed to land somewhere near the small French town of Sainte-Marie-Glise and Omfraville, with the majority of the 82nd Airborne. But like most of the paratroopers in those early morning hours, he missed his drop zone by miles.
2: I had no inkling of where I was.
1: In the distance, the bells from the church in Sainte-Marie-Glise rang loudly as the invasion of Normandy began in the early morning darkness. Chris Heisler had landed safely in France on D-Day, and now the enemy was all around him.
2: I was all alone. The only thing I got scared of, really, right into, because I avoided roads and so forth, was cows. I was sneaking up on cows because I thought they might be some of our men. I could

0: I thought he was the point of a squad, and I was sitting there expecting any minute to get shot. I was saying to myself, I wonder if I know when I die, if I'm going to get, if I feel the bullets when they go in me or anything. Pretty soon I realized, well, I got to get the hell out of here. So I moved to another hide, and that it was at that hide that I was captured.
1: In 1999, Chris Heisler would begin to return to Normandy each year to honor the memory of his fallen crew members.
2: I know this is emotional.
1: At a small memorial in the town of Negreville. The local French citizens built it.
3: À la mémoire de l'équipage de l'avion C-47.
2: To the memory of the crew of the plane that fell here, the C-47, and the parachutists of the 507th Parachute Infantry Regiment, and all of the other soldiers, all of the Americans, the Allies, we observe a minute of silence, please.
1: The same scene is repeated just a few miles away in Amfreville. Local citizens gather at the monument to the 507th Parachute Infantry Regiment, the unit Heisler was attached to, the Rhode Island paratrooper, and the other D-Day veterans from America are all honored for their valor on June 6th. In a scene that is not uncommon when D-Day veterans return to Normandy, the day wraps up with a celebration. On this night, it's a special dinner at the community center in Amfreville. Most of the small town turns out. Many of them are too young to remember D-Day. But the stories have been passed down from generation to generation, and now it's their chance to say thank you.
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3: Can't explain, there are no words that can describe it, how much gratitude the people had for what we did. The one guy that I really thought expressed it best was, he said, I never could understand, when he sent some pictures, why good American men would give up their families and come over and come to France and sacrifice, but I want you to know that we really appreciate it.

0: For D-Day to be a success, deception had to play a part. The Allies had to make the Germans believe the true invasion was going to come at the narrowest point between England and France, in the Pas-de-Calais area. Calais lies 150 miles northeast of Normandy and 20 miles from the coast of England. Through an elaborate plan, the Germans bought into the landings in Calais, positioning their most battle-hardened troops away from Normandy. One key part of the Allied plan was labeled Operation Fortitude. America's most visible and controversial general, George Patton, was put in charge of a fake army, the first U.S. Army group that had no real troops, no real equipment, and no role in the Normandy invasion. Yet, because of the respect Patton commanded from the Germans, Hitler gambled on the landings taking place there.
1: The Germans bit, and they committed a lot of their forces to defending the Pas-de-Calais and parts away from Normandy. Even though the German high command had this sort of a gut feeling that something was going to happen at Normandy, they just had to spread their forces thin. And just all the little details of implementing that plan, you know, made the big difference.
0: Back in Woonsocket, Rhode Island, 16-year-old Therese Ricard was living the life of a typical teenager, hanging out with friends, helping her mother around the house and going to high school. But Ricard was also contributing to the Allies' plan of deception against the Nazis. Every day after school, from 3 to 7 p.m., Ricard would walk down to the U.S. rubber plant in town and paint what the workers only knew as targets.
2: The only name I knew was targets, which they were apparently from the air.
0: Those targets turned out to be imitation tanks made out of rubber that appeared real to German airplanes, desperately searching for any sign of where the invasion of Europe would come.
2: They told us that was in place of real tanks, but that didn't register what it was, you know. We painted the camouflage. That was black.
3: Workers for Victory. It's the assembly line that interests Uncle Sam's daughters now.
0: Ricard earned 49 cents an hour for work that wasn't very meaningful to her. Nobody at the rubber company ever talked about what they were doing. She never heard the words, top secret. It was only recently that Therese found out what she did as a 16-year-old at the U.S. rubber plant contributed in a small way to saving the lives of thousands of Allied troops.
2: Great, because, I mean, if it saved lives, it saved lives. You didn't want the boys to go over there and get killed. A lot of them did.
0: Woonsocket's contribution to the war didn't end with rubber tanks. The U.S. rubber plant also produced barrage balloons, the famous low-flying dirigibles with long steel cables that helped to keep German aircraft from flying low over London during the Blitz, and later, from coming in too close to the Allied ships on D-Day.
4: In fact, the first time I seen it, I was surprised. You know, like Wally Lawton, he's from Cumberland. I said, Wally, look at this. I said, Woonsocket, Rhode Island, you know. After that, every time we seen one, we used to look for it, made in Woonsocket.
0: But barrage balloons and fake rubber tanks wouldn't help the Allies get ashore the invasion beaches on D-Day itself. Only the individual Army infantrymen or Navy boat driver could do that. And nowhere was the struggle to survive more intense than on Omaha Beach.
4: This beach could only talk.
5: I could see in the background is higher ground, you know.
4: And we must have hit at high tide. 6:30 in the morning, it must have been high tide.
0: For Richard Fazio, returning to Omaha Beach was something he never thought would happen in his lifetime, or perhaps didn't want to occur.
4: God, it's amazing how I made it. I think it was the hand of God that did it, you know? Unbelievable.
0: Fazio enlisted in the Navy at age 17. This kid from Woonsocket, who had never been on a ship before, was assigned to be a Higgins boat driver, steering one of the boats that would lead the way on the first wave of D-Day. Fazio's landing boat, full of 35 infantry troops, was pointed at the Easy Red sector of Omaha Beach, the place where the well-trained German 352nd Division would provide the toughest resistance. It was H hour, 6:30 a.m. on June 6, 1944, and Rhode Islander Richard Fazio was about to pass through the gates of hell.
4: We headed into the beach. It was still dark, but then as we headed into the beach, all the ships and everything started firing, and it was one awesome sight. All of a sudden, bullets were hitting on the side of the ship and the water, and I looked into the well of the boat, and there was 35 soldiers in there, and I don't think there was an atheist in there, because every one of us was making a sign of the cross as we were going in. And I happened to look. I looked to the right, and I seen a boat get hit. And then it's when I realized what we were going into. As I hit the beach, Wally Lawton lowered the ramp, and the soldiers started pouring out. And I seen them dropping. I seen them getting shot. I seen them, their faces blown off. God, it was an awful sight. It's a sight I'll never forget. It's been in my mind since. This is the first time I ever talked about it. I hope it's my last. As they were going off, there was one soldier there that didn't want to leave. I guess he froze. He seen what happened in front of him. And we were instructed not to take anybody back unless they were wounded or dead. As I lifted up my arm, tell him to get off, I was shot over here and it came out my back.
6: People have no idea how much NASA has impacted their lives.
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0: In England, just prior to the invasion, Fazio spent time getting familiar with Omaha Beach.
1: 2 days before Normandy, all coxswains and captains of the ships, we had a meeting in what they called this pavilion. It was an airplane hangar. That hangar must have been about a half a mile long, and it was wide anyway, and they had the whole replica of the Normandy Beach out there, exactly like it was. And my position was, I had to head right straight for a church. I had to watch for the church and head right straight for that church. And that day they assigned us our boats, the boat number and the wave, and I won the lottery. I was first wave, fifth boat.
0: Over 60 years later, Fazio drove past that church in the town of Colville he was told to aim for on D-Day.
2: Did you remember this church?
1: Yeah.
2: Huh?
1: Yeah.
2: You remember it?
1: Definitely.
2: Yeah.
1: That's the steeple I was supposed to watch coming in and landing. And that was my point of debarkation for the troops. They told me it may not be there when I land, but it was there, and that's all. I kept my eye on that until I couldn't see it anymore, and that's when I hit the beach.
0: Returning to Omaha Beach more than six decades after the invasion gives these veterans a chance to see a beach that is now at peace, a beach where in the summertime children and families now play. It also gives the veterans a chance to touch the sand again, to make a connection to history and to their own past. For Richard Fazio, it also provides the chance to look up into the bluffs high above Omaha and see the German gun emplacements that more than likely killed most of his men on June 6, 1944. But this time, those guns are silent.
1: I can remember the soldiers telling me, go all the way in, I don't want to get wet, I don't want to get wet, you know. They didn't get wet, they got killed.
0: For Navy radio man Frank Chomka, D-Day's wake-up call came very early.
3: I can remember it was kind of stormy, and of course there's no lights anywhere showing. We're all in the darkness, and the only thing ahead of me was another tug pulling another big monstrosity.
0: Aboard a naval tugboat, Chomka and his crew arrived in the early morning hours of June 6th off a quiet Normandy coast. The tug's mission was one of the most important and unique of the invasion. To tow across the 90 miles of English Channel, huge concrete blocks that would eventually make up the famed Mulberry Harbors, the artificial ports that would supply the American and British invasion beaches until the Allies could capture the French deep water port of Cherbourg.
3: I kind of figured it had something to do with, you know, the coming events that were going to take place.
0: The sheer size of the 150 caissons Chomka's boat and the other tugs towed over to Normandy prevented a fast trip. The tug's top towing speed towards France was just 5 miles an hour. Each concrete block was 200 feet long by 60 feet wide and 60 feet high and weighed as much as 6,000 tons. The remains of the Mulberry Harbors can still be seen today, especially off the British landing beaches. A giant section of the artificial harbor also still rests on Omaha Beach.
3: I never thought that it was going to be a makeshift breakwater or whatever, you know.
2: When we all landed here, Jesus, all you could see was all boats and everything else. People cut landing and all that. It's amazing.
0: Wilson De La Santa knows Omaha Beach better than most.
1: Yeah.
0: On D-Day, De La Santa was supposed to bring ashore an army truck loaded with supplies. But like everything else on that day, his plans would change as he approached the Normandy coast.
2: The tide was coming in so fast. The people were holding hands. I guess a lot of them couldn't swim, but they were holding hands till they get out of the boat. And you had these half tracks that were going up. and they were popping them off like crazy. Even the people, we were all together there, a lot of them get hit. You could see them going over. The bodies all over the place. Not arms, the legs. And the water was pretty red. And you felt real bad when you see one of your own dead. It's pretty hard to take it.
0: Like most of the troops on the beach, De La Santa would be pinned down on Omaha for most of D-Day. German mortars and gunfire had soldiers searching for any cover they could find. Out in the open, the troops on Omaha were sitting ducks. It was the longest day of De La Santa's life.
2: I never said much about it because I don't want to keep remembering it. You know, the less I talk about it, the better it is.
0: Like Richard Fazio, Wilson De La Santa will take a piece of Omaha Beach back to Rhode Island.
2: I'm amazed to see the way everything is today, you know?
4: Yeah.
2: Because, well, like I said, when we all landed here, Jesus, all you could see was all boats and everything else.
0: Waiting aboard a ship in the waters off Omaha Beach on D-Day, U.S. Army heavy machine gunner Philip O'Connell must have had the luck of the Irish with him.
5: I always had the feeling that somebody's looking after me.
0: O'Connell was scheduled to land on Omaha Beach, but the call that was going to come at any time never did. And O'Connell and his fellow GIs had a front row seat to one of the greatest moments in the history of the world.
5: I'd watch the assault boats, or the Higgins boats, disappear into the smoke. If you got closer shore, it'd be a lot of smoke. We were waiting and waiting. We didn't know when we were supposed to join them or go ashore. And I was, I was young then, and I was disappointed, you know. I wanted to be among the, I'm glad I wasn't among the first or second, because the most of the people that landed before I did laid there on a beach, they were dead.
0: It was on D-Day plus one when Philip O'Connell would finally board a transport ship and set foot on Omaha Beach. What he saw there has remained with him for over six decades.
5: I was surprised how many dead people there were. And they're all young. And the sad thing when I think about it now, at the time, you feel sorry for them, but you're glad it's not you. That's how I felt. I feel sorry for these people, but I'm glad it's not me, you know. So, and I think everybody felt that way, you know.

0: high above the cliffs overlooking Omaha Beach, near where Philip O'Connell, Leo Harrew, and Wilson de la Santa landed, and where Richard Fazio's men aboard the Higgins boat were killed, is perhaps the most beautiful and yet painful reminder of the cost of freedom on D-Day. For the five D-Day veterans from Rhode Island, the American Cemetery in Normandy is a place to come to say hello to old friends who never made it home.
1: Look out there. Isn't that amazing?
0: Or to just give thanks for what the over 9,300 soldiers who were buried under these white crosses sacrificed for their nation. For Richard Fazio, it's a chance to look down over Omaha Beach and see the exact spot where his landing craft approached the Normandy coast.
1: So peaceful. The price that was paid for this. I can't understand how this place was bombed so much and it looks like this today. I mean, it looks like God put his hand here and straightened it out. Unbelievable. Now I want to see it this way. I'm going to remember it this way, not the way it was. This is real beautiful, peaceful. I wish my crew were here to see it.
2: Right in this area here someplace.
0: For paratrooper Chris Heisler, coming back to the American Cemetery, where all the white crosses point west towards America, gives him a chance to say hello to that fellow soldier who was aboard his plane on D-Day, but never got the chance to parachute into Normandy.
2: He was shot in a plane
3: Would I say I'm ready to be executed? Yeah, I mean, it's not going to be that big deal.
4: We were dedicated to killing Nazis. And that's what we volunteered for.
5: You feel like you have superpowers.
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3: Plane. Oh my God, there it is. I wasn't too far off, was I? He went down with the plane. I've got some more guys out here, about seven of them, that were on my plane that were killed within the first couple of days. I used to put a coin on top of each one of those graves of my men when I'd go. If their friends or neighbors came, they'd see that coin and know somebody cared enough. These guys all gave their life for democracy. That's what the French remember.
4: One of the white crosses belongs to Maurice Gauthier of One Socket. Maurice landed here on Utah Beach on D-Day as part of the American 90th Infantry Division. The fighting on Utah wasn't as fierce as Omaha Beach, but still bloody enough. Maurice would survive D-Day, only to be killed in action a little more than a month later in the battle for St. Lo. Gauthier's mother back in Rhode Island got a telegram from the War Department notifying her of her son's death. Gauthier's sister Jackie remembers that day.
5: They informed us of what had happened, and I think like the rest of the family, it was difficult to accept because we hadn't been with him. It was just a piece of paper that said that he had been killed in action, and it took a while for it to set in, and we really realized that once some of the letters that we had written came back undelivered.
4: Going back to Normandy to see her brother's grave was a journey that took Jackie Eau Claire nearly 50 years.
5: It was something that I had always wanted to do, but I didn't think I'd ever get to go to his grave in Normandy. And it was quite an emotional experience for me to be there on his grave after, I think it was nearly 50 years. It was like a connection, I would say, a reunion of souls, maybe. I've often wondered what life would have been like for him.
4: Their souls may have been committed to God, but their names still echo across this hallowed ground.
6: Private Marshall Carson.
7: Private First Class Michael McCara.
8: Staff Sergeant Walter A. Knapp.
7: Second Lieutenant Norman E. Longmaid.
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13: Private Gregory Muldoon.
4: In the American Cemetery, these veterans find some solace among those who rest here eternally. It also provides a setting for them to ask why they survived this invasion and this war, while so many here did not.
14: Why are you here?
4: The period of reflection doesn't last long, as the silence is broken by the sound of young voices. French school children on a field trip surround these aging men of D-Day to hear their stories and to say thank you.
3: The first kiss, they kiss like this. Then like this.
15: Well, these French people are great. I'm telling you, everywhere we went, we got hugged and kissed and thank yous and everything else. Unbelievable. And it's the younger generations besides.
3: I've got seven or eight men here buried that I go visit their graves.
15: That's why we did it, for them.
4: It's been more than 60 years since American GIs fought in the French countryside and waged a fierce battle for a foothold in Europe. In France, they remember the sacrifice of the Allies like it was only yesterday. Time may have passed, but the echoes of American soldiers on the move remain.
6: I'm sure those older French men and women still feel when they think back on it. I'm sure the tears still well up in their eyes when they think of the horrors of German occupation and then the great feeling of liberation that came from D-Day and its aftermath.
4: D-Day's history is still taught in the schools. It is talked about at the dinner table at home. It is memorialized on stained glass windows in a church in St. Mary Glisse and preserved in museums across Normandy. For the French, D-Day is part of their culture, and these veterans realize now that what they did as young men in this foreign country will never be forgotten. All veterans of this war are reluctant to call themselves heroes. But to the French people, and especially the school children of Normandy, that is indeed what they are. Nowhere is this more evident than in the small town of Montebourg, which was liberated by the Allies after fierce resistance from the Germans.
3: The men in my unit couldn't have won all their objectives without the help of your grandparents, I guess. Maybe great-grandparents. So thank you. Thank you for your grandmothers and fathers that made us, helped us win the war.

0: These kids see through the graying hair and pass the cane that helps stabilize an 89-year-old former paratrooper. They see young American soldiers who traveled a great distance decades ago to free a country from Nazi oppression. These scenes are repeated all over Normandy anytime D-Day veterans return. The walls of a restaurant adjacent to Utah Beach are filled with autographs. Bottles of wine are offered, and there are toasts. The French have not forgotten D-Day, nor will they ever. Long after these veterans have passed on, these children, who will then be adults, will tell their own kids about the day the soldiers visited their school and talked about freedom and sacrifice. They will also tell their kids that these soldiers told them that they aren't the heroes of D-Day, that the real heroes are buried just a few miles away in a cemetery overlooking Omaha Beach. A 7,000-yard stretch of golden brown sand that is so beautiful today, yet still whispers to all who visit, "Never forget the price that was paid here for freedom."
1: I was actually proud of being part of it.
2: I'm not the hero. I'm not the hero. I'm just a survivor.
3: I always felt bad, and I do today, for all the servicemen that get killed in action. I think about it all the time.
4: I remember that day after I got wounded, and the four of us was there, and we were all crying. Anybody would have done what I did, I suppose. So I didn't think of being a great hero about it, no. It had to be done, and everybody did what they had to do.
5: Hero, what does it mean, a hero? Can you tell me? Just because he did something which is very important, but he had a job to do, and that's what I did. I had a job to do, and I did it. But I'm not a hero. I won't call myself a hero.

0: America's Great Lakes, with an abundance of coal, iron ore, and lots of water, fueled an unparalleled industrial revolution. It forged some of the world's most innovative industries. The region grew the greatest labor force of the Western world to run its factories and made the fortunes of a mighty few who took astonishing risks and created America's first corporations.
1: They're innovative, so they begin to change the way that business is done and business practices take place, sometimes for the better, sometimes for the worse. Some of the regulations on business come because of the things that they do. They're entrepreneurial in both good and bad ways. They try new things. They take risks. They're interconnected. So you'll often find that many of these titans, they know each other. They're friends, they're rivals, sometimes they're enemies. But they're all pushing each other to do different things. And you can't get the development, the Industrial Revolution, in the United States that comes from the late 19th century onwards without these companies, because they're covering everything. You know, they are the pioneers in their industries, both for good and bad.
0: The Rust Belt is concentrated in the formerly dominant industrial states surrounding the country's Great Lakes. They feed the states of Illinois, Indiana, Ohio, Pennsylvania, Wisconsin, Michigan, New York, and Minnesota. Without them, there would have been no industrial revolution here. In 1865, a brutal civil war had divided America. It was a nation torn by economic differences between North and South, by the question of slavery and ways of government. America had not yet become a United States. Then, an industrial revolution connected East to West, North to South, first by water and then by railroad. Suddenly, like a phoenix rising from the flames, America becomes a United States.
2: There is this very dramatic rise and fall story which mimics, in a lot of ways, a rise and fall story that we could tell about many other things, formal empires. But there is something of an informal empire dynamic about the industrial United States and the ways that it operates in through the late 19th and early 20th century.
0: This is Buffalo, situated in Erie County in the western part of New York State. It's where America first got connected. In French, Buffalo means beautiful river. It was once America's eighth largest city, and her outlook still shimmers with the grandeur of its gilded yesteryear. The city remains largely unspoilt, boasting an iconic city hall and what was once the world's largest office building. It developed because it was perfectly placed on the confluence of the Niagara and Buffalo rivers. 15 miles up from here is Lockport, where in 1825 they built the Erie Canal. The canal had staggering consequences because, for the first time in her history, America had a trade route to call her own. The Midwest, now known as Rust Belt, was until the early 19th century largely unpopulated. Originally explored by French fur traders, it had little agricultural use, as most production, including the lucrative cash crops of cotton, sugar, and tobacco, were concentrated in the southern states.
3: The first areas to be industrialised are New England, because that is an area you've got more densely populated with European settlers coming over. And then it moves out to the Great Lakes because of the expanse of land, the availability of land, the cheapness of land. And as soon as you start to invest in canals, then the movement of goods drops from, you know, £100 a tonne to £10 a tonne. And therefore, it becomes, financially, it makes more sense to invest. Land is cheaper. It's up for grabs because native peoples have already been displaced. And the government is interested in encouraging investment. So the push westward is very much supported from a variety of different angles.
0: The canal flowed eastward into the Hudson River Basin, which courses down to New York, from where a world of trade opened up across the Atlantic Ocean. More canals were built, linking the Great Lakes to its rivers. This is how America first got connected.
3: And then when you've then got the building of canals further west, going out towards Chicago, then Chicago in particular gets connected not only through the Great Lakes and the Erie Canal to the Atlantic Ocean, but also through the Mississippi River the whole way down to New Orleans and the Gulf of Mexico. And essentially then what you've got is ways of moving heavy goods and large amounts in a simple and cheap way across the entire part of the settled part of the United States.
0: Buffalo's canal site has since become a recreational promenade, one enjoyed by families over summer weekends. But not so long ago, it was where the grain trade held sway. The construction of the Erie Canal transformed Buffalo into the leading grain port of the American Midwest. What remains here are giant storage elevators, rising like skyscrapers on the harbor skyline. 11 still stand, towering stubbornly in defiance of an economic depression to come. Soon, Midwestern farms were producing the grain that fed a hungry eastern seaboard. Before the canal, folk used wagon trains and flat boats. It took forever and was very expensive. But on the Erie Canal, freight became cheap. In fact, transporting produce was such a profitable exercise that Buffalo quickly became the world's biggest grain hub. The Industrial Revolution followed the building of the Erie Canal, and it gave Buffalo the mechanized infrastructure in which it could store and process the grain it was transporting. Merchants started to make cereals in the new workplace called the factory. General Mills of Cheerios fame is one example. The advance to mechanization in Buffalo was born with the grain elevator. Because back in the day, lake ships couldn't travel into the canals and canal boats struggled on the open water. The grain elevator was invented to scoop up, transfer and store all the grain productively and efficiently. Buffalo guide Brad Hahn heads right to the top of one of these massive structures.
4: We're almost there, about another 40 feet or so.
5: People have no idea how much NASA has impacted their lives.
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0: what we're able to see here on the top floor is all the inner workings of the grain elevators. When the Erie Canal opened in 1825, all of a sudden Buffalo started seeing huge amounts of grain coming through the city. By 1840, it was about 2 million bushels of grain were coming through the city every year. And originally, all of that grain was being unloaded by Irish immigrants. They would go into the hold of the ship, they would scoop up a basket of grain, they would carry it out on their backs, and it would take them days or even weeks to unload a ship. Dart invented a vertical conveyor belt with a series of buckets attached to it that would lower into the hull of the ship, sort of be like an elephant's trunk. It would scoop up the grain in those buckets, toss it out at the top, and be a continuous cycle. And this could unload the ship in a matter of hours instead of days. And this enabled Buffalo to take in far greater amounts of grain than it ever had before. Just as an example of some of the stats here, 1 million bushels of grain would fit inside of this facility beneath our feet. One bushel of grain makes 45 boxes of cereal. So just from this building, which is the smallest one, still standing in Buffalo, you could make about 45 million boxes of cereal.
1: Even today, depending upon which way the wind is blowing, Buffalo is a town that actually still does smell of cereal. The labor population in Buffalo were overwhelmingly Irish immigrants, fleeing the blighted potato famine on home shores. They came here to make new friends with the wheat crop and lived in these quaint little houses. But technological developments were moving at a rapid pace in the Rust Belt, and soon the canals which had opened up the Midwest would be challenged by a new mode of transportation for its grain, the railroad.
2: Railways are even more important, arguably, than the canals, because the railways are not restricted by the need to have water. Generally, canals are connecting a lake to a river or connecting two rivers. Building a canal, the distance that you would be building railways would cost far, far, far much more money and therefore wouldn't really be viable. Whereas railways are relatively, compared to canals, are relatively quick and relatively cheap to put down. They can overcome natural hurdles much more easily. And the building of railways is absolutely, it explodes in that first half of the century, certainly, but kind of in the second half, the 1820s up to the 1850s, there's a massive expansion of the railways. And you can see how important the Midwest is to that. And Chicago in particular becomes a city where it is connected to everything on the east. And it is also the kind of the frontier to the west. The railways are the death of the cowboys and things like that, because you don't need to drive the animals, you can put them on railways and you can move them up. And especially that investment in terms of refrigerated cars, so that you can actually refrigerate the butchered meat and the processed meat out to eastern markets as well. So it becomes a national market and isn't just a local market through those technological innovations.
1: The railways were one of the industries that ushered in the era of the industrial titan. They became known as robber barons if you were on the wrong side of the deal. But these innovators took huge risks and made massive fortunes as well. One of America's first CEOs, or titans, was Cornelius Vanderbilt, a bruising ferryboat owner from New York City. He pretty well much bullied his way to the top of the railroad ladder by stopping his competition from entering the city.
3: He actually lived quite a restrained life compared to some of his descendants. He comes from a fairly modest background. His father operates a ferryboat in New York Harbour, which, of course, is before trains have really picked up, is one of the main ways in which people and freight are getting from one place to another. So he learns the skill from his father, from working on his father's ferryboat, moves into building up a business himself by running passenger and freight ferries around New York Harbour and the broader area. Starts with one, builds up so that he has quite significant control of the way in which products and people are moving around that area. And New York's such an important city in this period that gives him an awful lot of influence over prices and costs and the way people move. It's probably a natural development then that eventually he moves on from steamships and ferry boats to trying to have influence and control over railroads in and around the same area.
1: Basically, he shut down the Hudson River Bridge, which he happened to own. No passageway into New York meant no business. Cornelius, who was 72 years old at the time, just sat back and watched his rivals drown in falling stock, bought their shares as soon as they hit very low prices.
3: He was sort of came to be known for underhand business practices. Now, whether they really were underhand or whether we simply think of them as being part of the way business was done at the time, different people think of them in different ways. But certainly he would take over a railroad, would reduce the prices for a period of time to undercut all of his competitors, wait until they were in financial trouble, and then either take them over and merge them into his at a cheaper price because they weren't so profitable, or he would try and drive them into bankruptcy.
1: At the end of this cruel game, Vanderbilt owned all the railroads in America. South by railroad, you reach Pittsburgh via Cleveland. It's a 215-mile journey into Pennsylvania's burnished coal hills, where an industrial revolution also took flight.
4: It's been all day, don't they?
5: We were dedicated to killing Nazis. That's what we volunteered for.
6: Guy Martin going for a piece of history. How much further can he go?
7: We choose to go to the moon.
8: Wow, what a flank. What a view, isn't it, John?
9: It's absolutely unreal.

0: Pittsburgh, Pennsylvania was the gateway to the West. It became the USA's smoggy and once almighty steel city. Pittsburgh had a thriving timber trade before coal was unearthed in these hills in 1760. This area was the most commercially viable mineral deposit in all of North America, producing 1 billion tons of precious black gold that flowed through the veins underneath this earth 435 million years in the making. It was this coal that propelled the city into steelmaking in the 19th century. Then, Pittsburgh produced half of the US's total steel output.
1: Coal is one of the key two or three raw ingredients of the industrialization of the United States. Because the thing that coal does is it's a transportable high energy source. A steam engine is powered by coal. With coal, you don't have to rely on wind power or you don't have to rely on water power. Previously, the manufacturing industries of the world, but particularly the United States, have clustered around riverways. They've clustered around other spots to make use of the fact that water and wind are the key energy sources. Coal provides a portable energy source, and it doesn't just provide a portable energy source, it provides a hugely powerful energy source. Within a coal deposit, there's huge amounts of energy that's obviously burned and unleashed, which powers these much more powerful machines for manufacturing. So coal is really fundamental to this. And it's not just fundamental to providing the energy that powers engines, but it's fundamental throughout the process. To make steel, you need coal. To move coal, you need railroads. But to make railroads, you need steel. It's a sort of circular process where almost every industry that we could think of within this Midwest, the region that becomes the Rust Belt, is relying on coal. And in part two, that explains some of the emergence and clustering of these industries within this place. Because within a 500 square mile region of Pennsylvania are around three quarters of the world's best coal deposits. Anthracite coal, the most clean burning, the most high energy coal, sits within this region.
0: Toledo in Ohio is a long way in every sense from its namesake, the medieval capital of Spain. But it was an industrial city in the Rust Belt that flourished after the building of the Erie Canal. Manufacturing and glassworks prospered in Toledo, and they were fed by raw materials.

0: shipped along its Maumee River. Here you can find the Titanic of all freighters, the Colonel James Shoemaker. This ship is more than 600 feet long. She was known as the Queen of the Water. And her hull is made of Pittsburgh steel, of course. In its heyday, it used to carry coal mined in Appalachia to Duluth, Minnesota. Then in Duluth, it would pick up iron ore and take that to Cleveland. It had a crew of 35, and just one of these three cargo holds could hold up to 5,000 tons of raw material. All of that had to be removed manually until, of course, the grain elevator was invented. A growing steel industry attracted 500,000 European migrants via Ellis Island, and German, Irish, Italian, Jewish, and other Eastern Europeans all poured into Pittsburgh's melting pot to provide strong backs to carry a mechanizing industry that was quickly exploding. They were at the forefront of invention, like this steel barn or incline, which takes you to the top of Pittsburgh's Mount Washington. It used to be known as Coal Hill. A tireless immigrant labor force mined all the coal they found here, collected it, and hauled it up and down the slope in these steel carriages. Immigrant German farmers, when they arrived here in the early to mid-19th century, brought the idea with them. Hence, the funicular had arrived in Pittsburgh. The city soon became very polluted. This photograph was taken at 3 o'clock in the middle of the afternoon. It looks like midnight. It's so smoggy. And this one at 9 o'clock in the morning. The streetcar even has its lights on. People used to bring an extra white shirt to work because the smog was so horrendous.
1: This is it. This is the original hoisting equipment. It was put together by a guy named Sam Deicher, who was actually born in Budapest, Hungary, but he got his engineering degree at the University of Zurich in Switzerland. There were a lot of Europeans that got involved in building America. This is where everybody came, to seek their fortune. Obviously, they had enough funiculars in Europe. We had none. So Sam Deicher made a good living over here making cable cars. Prior to that, a guy named John Roebling brought that wonderful wire rope cable that we have here that pulls the cars up and down the hill. Prior to that, they used rope like you would make a tree swing. And one of the interesting things, Pittsburgh has its own accent. And I always thought, they said, well, why did everybody learn to speak English real quick? Well, if you worked in a mill and something heavy was coming your way, it was going to hit you in the head, and somebody was yelling in Polish, and the guy that had the crane was speaking German or Italian, they had to be able to have a common language that they would know right immediately. So everybody learned English as fast as they could.
0: Pittsburgh is on a confluence of three rivers, the Monongahela, the Allegheny, and the Ohio. They all converge and eventually lead to the Mississippi River. Water. You couldn't have an industrial...
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3: 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Oh, man. I should do this for a living.
2: It feels good to be Boatu. 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

0: Its proximity to the Great Lakes helped another city, Chicago, prosper early on as the Industrial Revolution took hold in the Midwest. So much so, it would soon become one of the biggest cities in America.
1: It happens to be where it is, at the bottom of Lake Michigan. The fact that it's pushing west is important, and that it has early boosters who commit to it and invest in it and bring business there. So steel is brought out there very, very early. There are mines, coal mines in the region, Wisconsin, Illinois, upper part of Michigan on the border with Wisconsin. And so the proximity of that coal and the fact that it can then easily come down through Lake Michigan means that that heavy industry, which is really fuel intensive, is able to be established in Chicago very early on.
0: Chicago was uniquely placed, linking both the east of the country and being gateway to the little explored west. Its biggest industry was soon meatpacking, its stockyards receiving cattle from the west, butchering them and processing them into canned goods.
1: So meatpacking is established in Chicago relatively early on. It becomes a really big industry in part as a result of the Civil War, because the Union Army puts in orders to have processed meat. And the reason that Chicago over maybe another city in the Midwest is, again, because of it being on that western edge of the Midwest. So actually Cincinnati had already developed as a meatpacking town for pork and called itself Porkopolis earlier, before Chicago takes off. But Chicago becomes bigger for beef initially, but actually ultimately becomes a bigger producer of pork as well than Cincinnati. You get a development of an area called the Union Stockyards on the south side of Chicago, where the movement of cattle from the Midwest, and there's a lot of farmers locally, so they can bring their cattle in. They are held in these stockyards before they are ready to be slaughtered. The companies that are established there, Swift and Armour being the two largest, invest in vertical integration. So they are able to buy the refrigerated railway cars. They invest in technologies in the meatpacking factories, using steam to hoist up carcasses, and then an assembly line kind of, trolley taking them along so that they can be butchered in a kind of a very, very efficient assembly line way. So they are making a lot of money, and the profit margins, are once the investment of these technologies has taken off, then the profit margins are increasing.
0: The booming meatpacking industry needed labour. Among the workers were the first wave of black migrants from the South as slavery came to an end after the Civil War.
1: They don't have any money. They don't have any, savings, obviously, to fall back on because they've been enslaved people. They also, many of them are illiterate because it was illegal to teach slaves to read and write in most states. So they have limited... many of them were literate. They had taught themselves secretly, or they had masters who allowed them to learn to read or write. But they have very little knowledge about how the rest of the country works and what their options are. And without a, kind of federally funded program of actually moving people, then it's unrealistic to expect people to have upped and, taken up a new opportunity right in the generation that is experiencing freedom. African Americans are living in a Jim Crow South. They're living in a South where there is legal segregation that's been enshrined after a law in the late 19th century, Plessy v. Ferguson. And so the conditions are limited opportunities. The South is overwhelmingly still agricultural. And because there had been no redistribution of land after the Civil War, then although the freedmen, the former enslaved communities became free, they got their freedom, they were very clearly economically disenfranchised still. Jim Crow legislation then actually politically disenfranchises them, and they are not able to register to vote, et cetera, et cetera. The economic, their reliance on agricultural labour, their tenant farmers, their sharecroppers, is very limited opportunities.
0: The first immigrants to arrive in Chicago from Europe were the Irish, escaping the potato famine, and Germans escaping the political upheavals of the 1848 revolutions.
1: It's the second largest Irish city, as it were, for parts of the 19th century. By the mid-19th century, we then get large numbers of Germans coming over. And so by 1850, Germans outnumber the Irish by 2-1. Both of those groups become prominent very quickly. So we see trade unions being run and managed by Germans, kind of for Germans, particularly, in skilled work. We see the Irish picking up an important role in politics. The kind of stereotype that I think is played out in various movies with Irish policemen in Chicago. But also, a lot of, Chicago's mayors are Irish or of Irish heritage.
0: Following the Irish and the Germans came the Italians and then Jews escaping the pogroms in Russia.
1: Russian Jews have got one of the big push factors, like the Irish with the famine. Russian Jews are persecuted within the Russian Empire. They're very limited. This had begun ages before under Catherine the Great. They are limited in the sorts of employment they can have, the sorts of areas they can live in. They're restricted to this area called the Pale of Settlement. And then beginning in the 1880s and moving into the beginning of the 20th century, there are a series of pogroms of violence specifically against Jewish people in this part of Russia, which obviously encourages migration out. Because it's escaping persecution and these restrictions, their pattern of migration tends to be whole families. So Chicago becomes the second largest city in 1890 when its population reaches just over 1 million. From having been only 30,000 half a century before. In Chicago, 78% of the population are immigrants or the children of immigrants. So they might have been born there themselves, but their parents were immigrants.
0: The five lakes of the Great Lakes make up a giant inland sea, the largest body of fresh water on Earth. Milwaukee, a name derived from the native Indian word for pleasant land, has a natural harbour connected by lakes and canals to the east and 10 rail lines to the west. It's no wonder this metropolis exploded during the Industrial Revolution. In the 19th century, an oppressive agricultural feudalism in Germany had also forced many poor farmers to the only land that would take them, America. They brought many skills with them, but one of the most important was the art of beer making. The city was awash with taverns. There was one tavern for every 40 residents, and they were served by some 24 breweries. Blatz, Miller, Pabst, and Schlitz. Those were the big names in beer making, and they soon turned Milwaukee into the beer capital of the USA.
2: Milwaukee is beer, okay? Beer is the bread of life. You know that when you live in Wisconsin. That's the knowledge that we have here, and that's why some call us thirsty. We call it healthy. After Prohibition, Milwaukee was the Paris of the Midwest. You know what else? When you work at a brewery, you can drink the beer while you work. And then when automation came, the union wouldn't let you replace people, so you even had more time to drink.
3: People have no idea how much NASA has impacted their lives.
4: One, liftoff.
5: Artificial intelligence, it's a revolution.
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0: As so many folk drank beer, brewery owners made a lot of money. They erected glorious residences like this ornate Renaissance revival mansion, which was built by and for Captain Frederick Pabst of the Pabst Brewery Company over 2 years in 1892. He was a German émigré who left the fatherland with his family to seek fortunes new. Pabst became one of the world's largest beer companies at the time. He's a typical story of the European immigrant leaving home shores. The Industrial Revolution produced many tycoons like Captain Pabst. In their quest for a thing called class, they furnished their great mansions with the best that the Renaissance could offer.
1: Going back in its history, this was one of the most amazing, important residential streets in the state of Wisconsin. It's interesting to go back in time and kind of think of what this street was at the very beginning, which was kind of a dusty country road leaving downtown Milwaukee. But then, by the 1870s, people started building large mansions. And like every architectural style you can imagine, from Flemish Renaissance revival to Gothic revival to Queen Anne, these homes were just loaded with interiors shipped in from New York, stained glass from Cincinnati. There was just so much money pouring into these Midwestern cities. Along with the Pabst, there were the Brumders, who owned the largest German printing house in America, lived on the street. Down the street, you would have had Alexander Mitchell, who was a railroad baron. You had John Plankton, who was a meatpacking entrepreneur. And then down this direction, you had Mrs. Pabst's sister's house, which was 40,000 square feet, the largest home ever to have been built in Milwaukee, torn down in 1927, even before the Depression.
0: A great titan who changed the fortunes of the Rust Belt and those of America, perhaps more than any other, was the Scotsman Andrew Carnegie. Of course, his name is forever a part of Pittsburgh's steel history. He came here to make more steel than anyone else in the world. When Chicago burnt down in 1871, he realized Americans didn't want to build their houses and offices out of wood anymore. They wanted them made out of glass and steel, and to rise hundreds of feet into the air. So he set out to make sure he produced as much steel as the new America needed. With that, he changed the landscape of the US forever.
2: The production of innovative technologies, innovative products, demonstrates this national economic strength and prowess much more than simply moving money around, being involved in finance, etc. And that's certainly a mindset that someone like Andrew Carnegie in an earlier period embraces, because in many ways, Andrew Carnegie gets involved in the steel industry at a moment in time where it seems illogical if the goal is purely to make money. He's left the railroad industry in part out of dissatisfaction with what's going on. He's involved in speculative financial endeavors and being involved in corporation on a more hands-off role. And he's making a lot of money in doing so. But undoubtedly, if we look at what Andrew Carnegie is saying in various columns and places written by other people for him under his name, you can see him articulating this idea that to be a titan of industry or to be an influential figure involves producing or making something. We sometimes refer to this as producerist logic, would be the technical term here. The sort of strong moral idea that's developing about the about morally good types of ways of making money, but also ways of making money and building business success that contribute more to the nation.
0: If Andrew Carnegie was going to rebuild America, then he was going to need a lot of steel. 5 miles south of downtown Pittsburgh, in Homestead, is where he built the world's largest steel mill. Carnegie was determined to be the most productive, the most efficient, the best steelmaker ever. To stake America's vertical building revolution with his giant plant, he procured a $24 million loan. Having moved his business to coal mine and water-friendly Pittsburgh, his new plant in Homestead was capable of producing 22.5 tons of structural steel a day. In just 2 years of operation, the Carnegie Steel Company incinerated the competition. In 1907, he opened the Carey furnace. This gigantean blast furnace melted iron ore for some 80 super productive years, using a revolutionary technology which could handle the impurities of Mesabi, the superior iron ore grade of the day. But labour disputes would soon spread across the Rust Belt, and the Carnegie Steelworks would see some of the most controversial practices. In 1901, Carnegie had sold his steel empire to the banker J.P. Morgan for the equivalent of $360 billion. Now, to his credit, he donated most of his staggering wealth to acts of charity and philanthropy. He founded the Carnegie Mellon University, the Carnegie Music Hall, the Institute of Technology, and the Carnegie Library and Museum. However philanthropic, Andrew Carnegie wasn't an angel in his working life. Like most men who built America, he was ruthless and fiercely competitive.
3: A lot of that wealth is being built on the backs of often paying very low wages to workers. We know that some of these big industries were wary about hiring non-white workers in an era of sort of white supremacy throughout the 19th century, particularly if they've got manufacturing in the South, or if they are hiring, for example, black workers, they're hiring them at very low wages. Some won't hire Catholics. Big anti-Catholic movement in the United States in this period. And even those who have got jobs, this is a period before Social Security, before health insurance, before what we would think of as health and safety legislation now. So there's also no job security. So people who were workers at this point are often living, certainly in the 19th century anyway, it changes a little bit later, but you've got people living in slums because they can't afford anything else. If they get injured or family members are killed, for example, if working in big industry, there's no insurance for that, so that can devastate a family with the loss of an income. And there's also often no guaranteed work. So it's sort of something that you might get some work sometimes if times are good and sometimes not. So there's an awful lot of uncertainty.
0: Carnegie wanted to maximise profits, even at the cost of his workers. He brought in a tough, unscrupulous business partner, Henry Clay Frick, to lay down the law. Frick's law laid out a 12-hour, six-day working week in the fire pit of the Homestead Steel Mill. Conditions were insufferable, and it led to fatalities on the furnace floor. The Union of Amalgamated Iron and Steelworkers went on strike. But in doing so, they goaded Frick into a drastic reaction. Historian Ron Baraff explains.
4: He's willing to be the bad guy. So he's brought in to really set the course of what's going to happen within the corporation, and especially what's going to happen in Homestead, that they're going to break this union. He has a history of bringing Pinkerton guards in to do the dirty work. Pinkerton guards were a private army. And by the 1890s, they had a larger standing army than the United States government. These were guards for hire that oftentimes would do things like go to the coal fields and break strikes.
0: Andrew Carnegie retired to his native Scotland. It was a calculated vacation, because it put Frick in charge of the Carnegie Steel Company, a taskmaster who was going to do everything in his power to get his labourers back to work. To this end, he dispatched an army of Pinkerton detectives along the Allegheny River to the mill's pumphouse. Their mission was to crush the strikers. The date was July the 6th, 1892.
4: The Pinkerton barges came in, and it was at that point that they were met by the townspeople. What happens is they're met by thousands of angry strikers and their families who were here to tell him, go home. This is where it all breaks out. So the Pinkertons are here, but up along this hillside, you've got townsfolks taking fireworks that were left over from the 4th of July just a couple days before, up on the shore, firing the fireworks down at them. They're throwing torches onto the top of the barge to try to set it on fire, which of course are rolling off and into the river. None of this is working. Anything they can do to try to repulse these Pinkertons and get them to surrender. From this window, John Morris, who's one of the strikers, is looking out, pokes his head up, and lull in the action, gets shot, stumbles backwards and falls down into the pit. Yeah, so he's among the first of the strikers killed. By the end of the day, there's 10 people dead, 7 Pinkertons and 3 strikers. It's at that point that the tide of public opinion begins to turn, and it's where that scare tactic that comes in, that this could happen to you, this could be your town. And it shifts everything, and it really becomes the death of labor for 40 years in this industry. There's no union in the steel industry for the next 40 years.
5: Would I say I'm ready to be executed? Yeah, I mean, it's not going to be that big deal.
6: We were dedicated to killing Nazis, and that's what we volunteered for.
7: You feel like you have superpowers.
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1: Oh, I know. Boy, oh boy. Or barely awake. Paddle to the metal. Oh, man. I should do this for a living.
0: It feels good to be Boatu. It feels good to Geico.
3: The first golden age of the Rust Belt had begun just after the end of the Civil War, and it lasted until the start of World War I. This was when Carnegie was making steel and Chicago building skyscrapers. This unleashed a second wave of mass migration into the Rust Belt from the south. It was known as the Great Migration.
4: As a result of the First World War, essentially immigration from Europe ends. And yet there is still a demand for labour, especially as the American economy does really well as a result of the First World War. It doesn't enter the First World War until very, very late, but it is supplying European powers with goods. And therefore, you know, there's economic boom, and in places like Chicago really benefit from this. So there's a encouragement, there's a recruitment of African Americans to come from the South, to come to northern cities like Chicago and Detroit, to take on these jobs. And there are racial tensions result as a consequence, because they're not readily welcomed, you know, as we wouldn't expect given the racial tensions of the day. So Chicago's population of African Americans increases 150%. Detroit's increases 600%. I mean, Detroit's a smaller city, so they can have a larger impact there. And there are some really awful events, such as a big race riot in 1919.
3: Chicago's meatpacking plants, with their dangerous work environments, became the epicenter of unionized health and safety protests.
4: What you get is not an openness to unionisation at all, but instead you get the first health and safety regulations, in fact, because the middle class consumers of these goods, because this processed meat was expensive. This was what the middle classes were eating, not the working classes. They were not happy to find out that there was a possibility they were eating rats, or they were eating people's arms, or whatever had fallen into, you know, the sausage making machines. When you get the arrival of African Americans who first come into meatpacking in large numbers, being brought in as strike breakers, then that adds a racial dimension that is not overcome really successfully until the 1930s.
3: When the railroads were connecting America and transporting its valuable fuel, steel, and other manufacturers, another titan in the Rust Belt was busy developing a fuel that would change the world forever. Daimler had just invented the combustion engine, and the titan based in Cleveland, John D. Rockefeller, was very busy refining kerosene to fuel it. Kerosene was the fuel that transformed America when it lit up houses across the country. In Ohio, Rockefeller exploited the kerosene industry more than anybody when he created one of the first corporations in Standard Oil back in 1870.
5: He's one of the first to recognise that kerosene, which is the biggest product from oil, is not the only thing that you can make out of oil. So a lot of companies at the time that he's working, sort of in the late 19th century, the last two or three decades, a lot of companies are selling on the kerosene and then dumping about 40% of what they term to be waste products from the oil. Not good for rivers and things around the areas, but Rockefeller begins to see that you could do something with the products that are left. So he starts making things like petroleum jelly and lubricating oil, and all the other products that we now know come from refining crude oil.
3: Then Rockefeller met Cornelius Vanderbilt, and the two of them struck up a deal to carry Rockefeller's oil on Vanderbilt's trains.
5: He's one of the first to start thinking about horizontal development and vertical development. So he's also quite ruthless. When we think about someone like Vanderbilt being ruthless about his competitors, Rockefeller is sort of the same about his oil competitors. He's always looking to try and take over smaller oil production. He's based initially in Cleveland, Ohio. And there's this event called, it's often called the Cleveland Massacre, when the space of about 4 months, his company takes over, I think, something like 22 out of 26 of the local oil refineries in the area. So he's basically getting almost a monopoly of the oil refining in a particular area. So he's spreading outwards. But he also sees the value in sort of what's called vertical integration. So things like owning your own oil fields, so you don't have to rely on other people bringing it in, having interests with, or at least being friendly with the railroad industries, so you can negotiate beneficial rates to transport your oil to the refineries. He hired his own plumbers. So as things begin to move from transport through railroads to pipelines, he hires his own plumbers, in-house plumbers, so if there are problems, he can get it fixed without having to hire people. He hires carpenters to build the barrels that the oil is transported in, and then he begins to look into outlets to sell it as well. So he's controlling every element of his business. And he's one, maybe not the first, but certainly one of the first to begin to do that. Standard Oil, at one point around about the 1870s, is manufacturing or refining about 90% of the United States oil product, which is huge, which gives him money and political influence. It means he's got money to often to finance other companies in other areas, like a lot of the titans of this period. He'd got fingers in a lot of pies, even though oil is his main industry.
3: Suddenly, all of America had the oil it needed to light its homes and its lamps. The future was looking brighter. The arrival of oil would soon lead to the birth of the gas station. This was an exciting time to be living in the Rust Belt. Thomas Edison and Nikola Tesla were now creating the electricity to light as well as power the machines of the Industrial Revolution.
5: The Titans are controversial, but they're controversial and lauded for many of the same reasons. They made money, which gave them the freedom to innovate, to try new things, to risk the possibility of failure, for example. To try new manufacturing processes, or to try and invest in new equipment or new technology, or to try new chemical processes to see if things would work. So the financing and the big money that they're making from some of these rather ruthless business practices also give them the option to do things like that.
3: This was known as the horseless carriage. It was, in fact, Henry Ford's Model T. Built in 1908, he made it for the everyman. It was a four-cylinder car and sold for as little as $850. Ford also created the production assembly line. And soon after that, car manufacturing became one of the biggest industries in the United States. Next time in part two, the age of the motorized vehicle, where mass production would help seal victory for the Allies in the Second World War, build the fortunes and skyline of another great city, and make American motorcycles among the coolest things on Earth.

0: America's Great Lakes, with an abundance of coal, iron ore, and lots of water, fueled an unparalleled industrial revolution. It forged some of the world's most innovative industries. The region grew the greatest labor force of the Western world to run its factories and made the fortunes of a mighty few who took astonishing risks and created America's first corporations.
1: They're innovative, so they begin to change the way that business is done and business practices take place, sometimes for the better, sometimes for the worse. Some of the regulations on business come because of the things that they do. They're entrepreneurial in both good and bad ways. They try new things. They take risks. They're interconnected. So you'll often find that many of these titans, they know each other. They're friends, they're rivals, sometimes they're enemies. But they're all pushing each other to do different things. And you can't get the development, the Industrial Revolution in the United States that comes from the late 19th century onwards without these companies, because they're covering everything. You know, they are the pioneers in their industries, both for good and bad.
0: The Rust Belt is concentrated in the formerly dominant industrial states surrounding the country's Great Lakes. They feed the states of Illinois, Indiana, Ohio, Pennsylvania, Wisconsin, Michigan, New York, and Minnesota. Without them, there would have been no industrial revolution here. In 1865, a brutal civil war had divided America. It was a nation torn by economic differences between North and South, by the question of slavery and ways of government. America had not yet become a United States. Then, an industrial revolution connected East to West, North to South, first by water and then by railroad. Suddenly, like a phoenix rising from the flames, America becomes a United States.
2: There is this very dramatic rise and fall story which mimics, in a lot of ways, a rise and fall story that we could tell about many other things, formal empires. But there is something of an informal empire dynamic about the industrial United States and the ways that it operates in through the late 19th and early 20th century.
0: Previously, we explored the grain elevators of Buffalo and the blast furnaces of a once fiery Pittsburgh, the working backbone of America's pioneering industries, and marveled at the feats of engineering, some of which were laid in tracks. The Model T Ford motor car, that most auspicious of creations, laid the foundations. The home of Henry Ford and his everyman's horseless carriage is in the state of Michigan. Detroit was occupied by French fur trappers at the turn of the 18th century, but it gradually evolved into a metropolis. It was rebuilt after a fire back in 1805 in glass and steel instead of stone, with Industrial Revolution technology. As a result, many classic 20th century American buildings were spawned here in neoclassical and Gothic towers of undiminished beauty. But Detroit is best known as the cradle of America's automobile industry, home to the big three, Chrysler, General Motors, and Ford, whose Model T sparked a worldwide revolution in transportation. It's difficult to imagine it now on this undistinguished avenue of motor companies where Ford and Packard once ruled the world and right across the street from each other. Then, in the heat of foreign competition, high wages and outdated manufacturing techniques, these car giants fell from their lofty perch. Ford survived, but Packard crumbled. By 1960, Packard was no more. It became a gutted shell of a building bearing no name. Here, the spirit of Henry Ford lives on, however. This is where the motorman made his Model T and founded his production assembly line. Automation changed the face of industrial manufacturing forever.
2: the assembly line and mass production isn't new to the industrial age and this period. We can see the intensification of this within this Midwest region. We can see the logics of this taken to a new level, the logics of thinking about and computing cost of production, for example, something that Andrew Carnegie is fiercely, fiercely obsessed with, tracking the costs of production. We could talk too about the simplification and the rationalization of tasks on the assembly line, the motorization of the assembly line in the early 20th century. The River Rouge plant in Dearborn, Michigan, which is finished in 1927, becomes this sort of industrial mecca for this very reason. People from across Europe that are trying to industrialize and mimic these mass production methods, whether it's people from the Soviet Union, whether it's people from Italy, whether it's people from Germany, are flocking to the River Rouge plant to look at the mass production techniques that are being, as I've said, taken to a new level at this point in time, and really taken to lengths that would have been unimaginable to people even 30 or 40 years ago. And that's, I think, one of the interesting things about this story is the sheer pace of technological change that we're talking about and thinking about from the late 19th century to the early 20th century. We could talk about the speed at which products are being made, the speed at which commodities are being broken down or processed into other things.
0: The Model T was more than a motor car. It was a symbol of an industrial revolution. Mass production also created thousands of new skills, new jobs at higher wages. And under this powerful stimulus, the nation's economy expanded enormously. This is Henry Ford's house. It's called Fairlane, and he lived here with his wife Clara and his only son Edsel. The historic preservationist here is Annie Rubel.
3: He was a man of contradictions, so it's hard to know exactly who he was all the time, because he was a man who was crafting his own image as he was living. And so he was careful about how the world saw him. It's hard to know what he was like when, you know, he took off his tie. And so we talk about him as a husband, as a father, as a bird watcher. You know, he was interested in watch repair. He was interested in furniture restoration. Mm-hmm. So many things that made him more than just the car guy. Mm-hmm. Henry and Clara weren't as interested in socializing like Edsel, their son, and Eleanor, his wife. They were much more interested in innovation and ideas. So they hosted some of the most incredible minds at the time. This is everyone from Thomas Edison, John Burroughs the Naturalist, Harvey Firestone. You would have also had George Washington Carver and Woodrow Wilson. So it really ran the gamut of people who were innovators of the time. And Henry and Clara would have loved to host them here at this very table. One of those relationships that's the most important here is with Thomas Edison, though. You know, he started as Henry's mentor, and then he became really good friends with Henry. And so together they collaborated on lots of different projects. And the most interesting project, the most relevant to this house, is the powerhouse that Thomas Edison helped him build. He laid the cornerstone in 1914. And so that powered the entire estate. They had a telephone system. They had full electricity. They had treated water. They had a central vacuum. And so all of that would have run to the powerhouse through a 300-foot tunnel.
0: Underneath this thoroughly classical house, you find secret corridors and rooms that conjure up the imaginings of some mad scientist. Welcome to the curious world of Henry Ford.
3: So this is Henry Ford's generator room in his powerhouse. Quite impressive. He and Edison designed it together, so it's direct current. Edison was a major proponent of direct current. And it's powered by hydroelectric, so there's a dam outside, and the water comes through to underneath us where the turbines are, and those turbines power the generators.
4: If there's one thing I've learned in my time as a crime writer, it's that there are a million and one motives for murder.
5: The first Assyrians came into view.
6: This is the story of when Britain was in the eye of the storm.
0: Are any of these alien worlds alive?
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0: Welcome to Henry Ford's garage. This is where he kept all of his cars for the 30 years that he lived at Fairlane.
1: This is the 1934 Brewster Town Car. Brewster made the body, and then Ford made the chassis and the engine. And it was actually Edsel's. That was Henry and Claire's only son. And so you'll see a lot of Edsel, the refinement and grace that he brought to the vehicle, whereas Henry Ford was more utilitarian. This is the 1930 Model A LeBaron dual cowl sport phaeton. This was another one of Edsel's custom designs. And that's something that Edsel really brought to the company, was that sense of design and refinement. And this is actually what I consider to be one of Henry Ford's greatest contributions to America. This is the Fordson Model F tractor. He created a rapid industrialization, and one of those things was to create a mechanized agricultural piece of machinery. And he did this mainly to be able to help resolve the issue of a food supply shortage that was the result of World War I. Most of the men and horses were fighting, and so they had no one to farm. And that's why the Model T of the soil was able to help with that problem, because it really didn't require

0: Races take place on a specially designed racetrack called Derby Downs and attracts kids of all shapes and sizes, drawn to the excitement of the automobile. These iron horses can travel up to 45 miles per hour. The Derby grew out of America's Great Depression, when the automobile industry was having a tough time selling its cars. In Akron, the automobile industry made the town's fortunes, but also sank it. Akron, like other destinations, grew with the building of the canals. Then the discovery of clay led to the building of sewage pipe factories. Suddenly, Akron started manufacturing, and before long, the city was alive with industry. Akron became the perfect location for the exploitation of the latest scientific and industrial inventions. It did this when vulcanized rubber became mass-produced in order to make bicycle tires and, of course, the automobile. By the start of the 20th century, Akron was the rubber capital of the world, and Goodyear was one of the four giant rubber companies that served America, the others being B.F. Goodrich and Firestone. They all had one man to thank, vulcanized rubber inventor Charles Goodyear.
1: Charles Goodyear was a fledgling businessman, was an innovative person, tried lots of things, became fascinated with rubber in the 1830s when it was a new popular product, and decided he could find a solution to the problem that rubber presented, in that it was a gooey mess when it got warm in the summertime and brittle and frozen in the wintertime. And when he finally solved the problem, he had mixed sulfur with the rubber and went to a shop to show it to some of his contemporaries, and they were not impressed. So in disgust, he tossed it, and it happened to land on a stove, and had inadvertently discovered vulcanization. And that was the eureka moment for him, where he saw he could do things with it and actually come up with a product that he could sell.
0: In vulcanization, Goodyear had stumbled upon an elastic but tensile material that had a multitude of uses, like tires. Charles Goodyear's rubber only came to Akron because civic leaders had a history of knowing a good business idea when they saw one. Rubber tires was the industry waiting just around the street corner with the coming of the motor car. Akron soon produced the business magnates who turned it into the rubber capital of the planet. Author Steve Love is an expert on Akron's tire timeline.
2: Between 1910 and 1920, Akron became the fastest growing city in America. There was so little housing that people were sleeping in shifts. So Frank Seiberling recognized they weren't going to stay. So he decided that he would create Goodyear Heights because people need to have housing. 4 years later, in 1916, Harvey Firestone saw the need to follow that example. And all around us here is Firestone Park. They were kit homes. The Sears and Roebuck Company built these homes, transported them here, and they put them together. But they tried to make sure that they did all sorts of different designs. So it wasn't just, you know, row houses that all looked exactly alike. Harvey Firestone said, "I want people to have a decent place to live. They have to have something that they can be proud of." And it's still an attractive community. When times got tough financially, they wouldn't milk the employee. They would lower the mortgage payment because they didn't want them to lose their home, because if they lost their home, they would lose their worker. And their worker, they had all this time and effort invested in, and they were valuable to them. And all the workers, obviously, were valuable to the city because they paid taxes.
0: You can find a tire shop in every American town, but Akron ones have some history.
3: It had a smell. Burning rubber permeates everything. Sometimes when the smog layer came in, yeah, we had our own rubber storms. It was, and that's just the way it was. And the factories got older, technology advanced, you know, and it just So I would say, what, in the mid 70s?

0: 70s, Akron shriveled. After the Second World War, I believe it was a quarter of them, about 250,000 people here. And I would say it dropped down to probably 150. You know, so we lost, what, 40% of the population in this city. And then from the rubber factories, of course, you had all the other businesses, the associated businesses. Just like down a little farther north to Cleveland, it was a steel town, steel mill, and Youngstown, steel mills. They all closed, too. So they don't call this the Rust Belt for nothing. You know, it's been an economic downturn for the last, what, 30 years?
1: It's been all day, don't they?
2: We were dedicated to killing Nazis. That's what we volunteered for.
3: Guy Martin going for a piece of history. How much further can he go?
4: We choose to go to the moon.
5: Wow, what a flight. What a view, isn't it good?
6: It's absolutely unreal.

0: Innovation being a byword for the region, it's no surprise that Akron's tyremen took the use of rubber to dazzling new heights. The Wingfoot Lake Hangar is where the Goodyear Rubber and Tyre Company first made and still make America's dirigibles. This is the first Goodyear dirigible envelope from 1911. Goodyear man Keith Price sheds light on the subject.
1: It actually began as another use for the rubber the company was making and developed into a view that airships would become similar to ocean liners as a mode of transportation. It didn't take off as quite the way they thought, and they ended up producing blimps for the Navy. The military had asked for companies who would be able to build a blimp to fly along with ships, and Goodyear was the only company that was able to produce what they needed in the time frame it was needed. After a few years of producing blimps for the Navy, the company started using them as advertising ships. We put our name on the side, and they flew around the country promoting the company's products. Today, we've moved into a whole new version of innovative airship that is very modern, controlled much like an airplane, and is actually a semi-dirigible, kind of hearkening back to some of our olden days of building the giant dirigibles.
0: The Goodyear blimp would become an iconic image of growing up in the United States. At sporting events, crowds saw the Goodyear blimp fly over and would go wild at the sight of this fantastic, magical flying machine. The Rust Belt would soon be producing lots of other new products as well. Everything from cast iron stoves to nylon, Teflon, and aluminium.
2: For example, typewriters. Lots of arms manufacturers are involved in the mass production of typewriters in the New York, Connecticut area. Remington, the arms manufacturer, but so too Corona typewriters. These are a mass production, mass use, consumer and industrial good, used, of course, in the offices of industrial factories and everything else.
0: It was this man, King Camp Gillette, who was the inventor and entrepreneur behind another Rust Belt innovation.
3: They see a need for disposable safety razors, both in terms of the safety element, so people aren't just using a straight razor, but also the possibility of a disposable and the way to make that work. So talking about innovation in technology, it may not be the obvious thing that we think about, but safety razors become important. They really take off. They're being reasonably successful. They have to work out how to be able to make blades from sheet steel, which hadn't been done before. So there's your technical innovation, again, to make that. But they really take off with World War One, because they develop these sort of travel shaving kits for soldiers who are being sent to fight, and certain things begin to catch on. So Gillette comes out of this period as well.
0: From Motor City to Motorbike City, Milwaukee, the birthplace of the quintessential American motorcycle. It's a 280-mile journey through two states involving a drive and ferry ride across Lake Michigan into the state of Wisconsin. By the start of the 20th century, Milwaukee had achieved a level of industrialization that gave opportunities to many forward-thinking engineers. Two of them developed a mode of transport that was more affordable than Henry Ford's Model T. It was the mechanical horse. At the start of the 20th century, friends William Harley and Arthur Davidson, in a shed very much like this one in the Davidson's family backyard, decided to rebuild their bicycles. They created a loop frame, cradled an engine inside, and with that, an American classic was born.
4: They started with a bicycle frame and kind of wedged their own smaller engine into that triangle of the diamond frame of the bicycle. And then they graduated to the bikes that you see here. We call these loop frame motorcycles because you'll notice the frame is designed to go around the engine. They upsized the engine. It allowed for more power. All four founders came out of industry. Three of them had worked for railroads and things like drafting and machining. Among other things, William Harley had experience from his teenage years as a bicycle repairman. If you look at these early motorcycles, they have bicycle seats. I always like to point out no rear suspension. And you think about what some of the roads were probably like in 1908, 1909, and you've got those springs in the seat, that's about the most you're getting for comfort. The supplier to Harley-Davidson for tires was Firestone. We often hit people on the tours about why are the tires white, and we usually get one history buff that gets that. That's the natural color of gum rubber. And it's not until the 1910s that you see carbon added to tires to make them more durable.
0: Harley's story is a little bit different. He had a unique way of getting their product out into the world.
4: Well, we come to find out from Arthur Davidson's son, who visited us shortly before he passed away in 2009, that his father loved to travel, and he would recruit one more dealer every chance he got. So you could find Harley dealers in Japan by 1912. In Africa, before 1920, you could actually get a Harley, so it's pretty incredible. So by 1920, Harley-Davidson had a dealer footprint worldwide that dwarfed all competitors by a long shot, and it's one of the reasons we're still here.
0: By championing custom-built designs, the Harley became the motorcycle of the individual. Hence, it crossed the class divide. Stockbrokers, carpenters, librarians, airline pilots, even Hollywood stars, they all boasted a Harley-Davidson.

0: About 150 miles east in neighboring Ohio is Toledo, where the demands of a world war almost half a century later saw automobile innovation as a route to victory. The canal boat brought industry to Toledo, but it was the wholesale of America's great automobile export, the Jeep, in World War II, which made the city and its manufacturer, the White Willys Overland Company, its name. A festival held in the city center celebrates Jeep history. Much loved for its versatility, the Jeep was once described as faithful as a dog, strong as a mule, and agile as a goat. It may just be man's best mechanical friend. Brant Rosenbusch is a Jeep buff.
1: There was really nothing that existed at that time that filled this niche. The Army was still using mules to carry packages. They were still using motorcycles for reconnaissance vehicles. What they were looking to do is put together a light vehicle that fit all those needs. Reconnaissance, carrying things, pulling trailers. So they developed the specifications and engineers put it together. This is a hooded light. That way the enemy couldn't see if they're an aircraft looking down on the vehicle. So that would keep the light low. Another feature on the lighting system is this, where you could flip the light back, and that way it would light up the whole engine. Then, of course, the windshield would fold down. This was so it could be crated and packaged and shipped around the world. There are grab handles all the way around the vehicle. This is so if the Jeep was stuck in the mud, they could come up and pick it up and pull it out. Of course, the spare tire. Every vehicle needs a spare tire. A 5-gallon jerry can. This would carry your gas. So there you go. That's the complete package. This is the vehicle that was built here in Toledo, Ohio, by Willys Overland and shipped to the U.S. Army and was really the face of the United States Army during World War II.
0: The Jeep was conceived to compete on the field of battle against the Nazis' fast and light all-terrain bucket wagon. It came into production just 1 month before the USA entered the war in December 1941. It's an amazing example of seat-of-your-pants American innovation when you consider that this vehicle was put together in only 49 days.
2: The US, of course, just sees no fighting on its shores. So its industrial capacity is only strengthened through World War II, whereas its previous rivals, its previous competitors, are in smouldering ruins in 1945. Germany, Japan, all of these countries have lost huge amounts of their steel-producing capacity, lost their factory capacity more generally. So in 1945, right really through until the second half of the 1950s, the United States is in a position of effortless industrial supremacy. The United States comes out of World War II in a position that is unparalleled across the world from a dominating the industrial landscape for the next really 15 or 20 years. And that helps supercharge the situation that has already been in place for the last half century. These are the largest companies in the United States by employee numbers, by profits. The Fortune 100 index until really the 1970s is dominated by industrial corporations, by manufacturers. But there's also another element, I think, of this for prestige, which is the pioneering of these technologies, which are intensified, developed, pioneered by these large American, and that's very important, large American corporations, that it is U.S. Steel that is building or helping to build the planes of the Second World War, the armaments of the Second World War, but also that it's Ford Motor Company that is building the mass production car that is rolling out in the millions. In short, it's the engineering prowess and the inventiveness and the entrepreneurship of American business leaders, but also workers themselves, that are helping lead the world in developing new products, developing new modes of manufacture that are the envy or talked about across the world.
0: In this golden age of the auto industry, soon workers of the Rust Belt were among the best paid in the United States, enjoying the best working conditions and subsequently the best lifestyle.
2: Companies themselves do not want any kind of a work stoppage being put in place, because a work stoppage is billions of dollars of lost sales, billions of dollars of lost revenue. So during this moment in time, the wages and benefits that are earned by blue-collar workers within manufacturing industries really soar to levels that are unprecedented within a previous moment in time. And what this means is that these industrial workers, particularly within the automobile and the steel industry, industries that are employing hundreds of thousands of Americans, are providing individual workers with a wage and benefits that are the envy of other working class workers within the United States. A steel worker and an automobile worker are able to support, really, because of this, a lifestyle for them and their families. And we should remember that most industrial workers that we're talking about in this period are men, but they're able to support for them and their families a standard of living that is certainly the envy of any industrial worker in Europe, but it's also the envy of working class Americans within other industries. So you get this privileged class of worker, and this has huge ramifications for industrial communities. Places like the US's second major steel town, Youngstown, is one of the richest by per capita cities in the United States in this 1950s moment in which the industrial economy of the US is at its most unchallenged, highest position.
0: Meanwhile, back in Detroit, Afro-American migrants were flocking into the city from far and wide. They came from places like Atlanta, Kentucky, and Louisiana, and they brought with them an enormous talent for making music. In 1959, a Detroit automobile worker called Berry Gordy mined the best of this talent and used Henry Ford's assembly line methods to create the legendary Motown record label. It glimmered like a jewel of early black capitalism in a land that had thus far given so little to its African-American people.
3: People have no idea how much NASA has impacted their lives.
4: One, liftoff.
5: Artificial intelligence, it's a revolution.
6: There are so many unanswered questions.
7: We are on the dark side of the universe.
8: If I give you the right to kill me, then that gives me the right to kill you.
9: He's a madman. I mean, he's just...

0: Gordy's great niece, is still here today.
1: This is it. So this is Studio A. This is why people come from all over the world to Motown Museum to stand in this room. We always say if these walls could talk, so many greats who've not just passed through this space, but created in this space. He was a young songwriter who was working on the assembly line at Ford Motor Company. To him, as a creative, that was a really mundane job. So in order to entertain himself, he would write songs to the rhythm of that assembly line. And eventually he wrote a song for a man named Jackie Wilson, Re Petite. And that song was a hit. And once that song was a hit, he knew he could be a successful songwriter. As he transitioned into his own songwriting business, he reflected on that assembly line at Ford Motor Company and said, I want to model my business in that way. They took raw material, put it through a process, came out with a shiny new car. I want to take raw talent, put it through a process, come out with a superstar. And that's what he did. When you think about the stable of talent that came from Motown, that came from this little house, Hitsville, USA, in Detroit, everybody from your Marvin Gaye's and Stevie Wonder, the Velvalettes, the Marvelettes, Four Tops, Temptations, those acts all came from within a 5-mile radius. So you say, what was going on in Detroit? There was music in the churches. There was music in the high schools. You had doo-woppers on street corners. And then in addition to that, you had the whole civil rights movement. You know, we're talking about the 60s. And there was a lot to write about. There was a lot to sing about. And it just took the genius of this little young songwriter, Berry Gordy, to say, hey, I want to create a special place where folks can come and we make great music.
0: The collapse of the car industry in the 1970s and 1980s hit Detroit hard. The city filed for bankruptcy in 2013, and a lack of employment opportunities led to a mass exodus.
2: The industrial companies within the United States are focused on meeting demand at the quickest way possible, not necessarily at the most cost-effective way possible or in the most technologically innovative way possible. So you have the expansion of steel factories, for example, in particular, using old, by that stage, really outdated technology. By contrast, the countries that are rebuilding their industrial capacity really from scratch, like Japan, are building steel mills with the newest forms of technology, which by the time that they come online, by the 1950s and 1960s, means that it is cheaper to produce steel and fewer, as we would call it, man hours are involved in producing a ton of steel in these newer, more innovative factories. So it's a story not so much of complacency, I think, in that sense, as not thinking about the short term and not thinking about the long term consequences of trying to meet the short term demand. This really accelerates starting in the 1970s, the end of the post-World War II economic boom, an economic boom that affects the whole world in many respects, but particularly Europe and North America. So too, Japan. But in the early 1970s, there are a series of economic slowdowns. 1973 to 1975, there is a major global economic recession, which really impacts the growing economies of Europe and North America. Japan becomes a major producer of steel, a major competitor with the United States. From the 1960s onwards, but it really bursts very quickly into public view in the 1970s in this moment of global slowdown. West Germany, too, is emerging as a powerhouse of production and industrial competition.
0: Steel, the must-have product that helped build the Rust Belt, was soon being produced cheaper elsewhere in the world.
2: Steel is seen as a product that doesn't involve the engineering prowess or the development, because there's an idea of steel, as the technical term would be, a fungible product, a product that is the same whoever makes it. In recognition of this, US Steel renames itself USX in the 1980s, in part as a recognition that steel is no longer purely the core of what it's doing. We can say that between 1979 and 1982, something like 40% of America's steel workers are laid off. We can pinpoint days in time in which 10,000 workers lost their jobs with a factory. We can talk about the fact that those factories have never been replaced.
3: There are approximately 76,000 abandoned buildings in and around Detroit. The question of the moment, how to rebuild. Vacant homes populate run-down neighborhoods, all pleading for a new lease of life. But not everyone left, and many of those who stayed here are rebuilding their city, sometimes literally from pieces of scrap. Rebel Nell runs a woman's self-empowerment operation as they hunt down graffiti that has fallen off the city's walls. These women collect graffiti and turn it into shiny pieces of jewelry. Another group is run by Faith Fowler and her team. They recycle the Motor City's well-worn tires, turning them into something altogether different.
4: We pick up illegally dumped tires here in the city and then convert them into both mud mats and Detroit treads. Yeah. And obviously every pair is different because the treads are different from the tires, how they're worn and what sort of pattern they have on them with the Detroit D. So the tagline is leave your mark. So if you're on a beach or soft soil, you're going to leave the D wherever you go. So we use the money to employ formerly homeless men and women to make them. So it really is more than just a product. It's an employment program here in Detroit.
5: Would I say I'm ready to be executed? Yeah, I mean, it's not going to be that big deal.
6: We were dedicated to killing Nazis. And that's what we volunteered for.
7: Oh, you feel like you have superpowers.
8: If you thought curving space and time is weird, you've heard nothing yet.
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2: The music of rock icon Bruce Springsteen, who hailed from the Rust Belt, tells an emotional story of what happened here.
3: Bruce Springsteen really, in many ways, becomes the totemic cultural figure of the changing or shifting of this economy. Some of his most famous songs and most famous albums are really grappling with the fact that the promise that people like him believed, and the life that people like him, born in an industrial town, but not able to play music and not able to become a music superstar, that the life had been sort of taken away from them, that this world was changing. And you can see it in some of his famous songs. Foreman says these jobs are gone and they ain't coming back, is a lyric from one famous song. He references in other of his famous anthems, and they are really anthems, but anthems written and being sung in real time just as this moment is occurring. He references specific car plant closures. So he's really broadcasting this. Other artists too are engaged and thinking about this. If you were to look at someone like Billy Joel in 1982 has an album called Nylon Curtain. There's a song, Allentown, about the steel town of Pennsylvania, Allentown, within that.
2: In recent years, there have been active efforts to revitalize Detroit and preserve its industrial heritage.
4: There's a silver lining, really, to people ignoring Detroit for so long, was that we didn't hurry up and tear down our beautiful old buildings. And now that we have an opportunity to revitalize them, we have these amazing restored beauties. Like the Weston Book Cadillac Hotel. It's designed by Louis Camper who in 1924. And Louis Camper is one of Detroit's most famous architects, and he really liked his ornamentation, as you can see on the building. And then $200 million was spent to renovate it. So this is Campus Martius Park, which is this amazing public space that has free concerts all the time, all throughout the year. But even more amazing than that is that it didn't even exist 12 years ago. This was an ugly intersection with five streets trying to come together, and they were all rerouted to put in this amazing public space that has really transformed this part of downtown. Dan Cooper is a local billionaire who owns the Cleveland Cavaliers, Quicken Loans, and 100 other companies, but who has also invested $2 billion in Detroit, including buying almost over 100 buildings and moving 15,000 employees and creating jobs in downtown. It's kind of a theme, I guess, because certainly Detroit has been around, and even in its lowest point, it didn't disappear, but it didn't have the TLC that it needed. And now we're just like cleaning it up a little bit, right? And people are waking up and realizing that, you know, strip malls and Walmart, if, you know, isn't the most fun and exciting thing. And that historic buildings and amazing public spaces and getting out and talking with your neighbors is what they want. And that's what Detroit has.
3: Within the formerly industrial regions of the United States, there is acute poverty. There is plummeting house values. And there is, too, a very strong memory of place, a very strong memory of the communities that once existed, a very strong rooted in time and memory, an idea of what came before. The industrial monuments, in many ways, to this era, many of them still stand. Many smokestacks are now incorporated into the entrance to shopping malls in Bethlehem, or they're incorporated into casinos, etc. So a strong regional and community identity certainly exists in cities, towns of the Midwest and Northeast that that formerly were dominated by industries that no longer have a strong presence within them. And that does fuel a sense of loss. And it has, in many ways, unmoored politically these regions. One thing that we can see after the 1970s is that those blue-collar, white industrial workers are no longer solidly voting for the Democratic Party because they no longer credit the Democratic Party officials at a national level, but also at a local and regional level, for delivering the prosperity.
5: In recent decades, difficult political decisions regarding the future of the Rust Belt cities have been avoided.
3: And that the answer is not to try and rebuild cities as they were, but to adapt and evolve cities. And this often gets talked about and labelled with the label planned shrinkage, because what people, these economists and urban planners, often say is, well, a fundamental problem with a city like Detroit, for example, a city that at its peak had nearly around 1.5 million residents, now has something in the region of 700,000 residences. If we were to start designing this city again, it wouldn't look like it does now, because this is a city that now holds half the people that it was in many ways planned for and built for. So people who are talking about and proposing planned shrinkage are trying to evolve or redesign, re-engineer a city or a community in light of what exists now rather than changing it. Now, of course, one of the problems with this idea of planned shrinkage is it often involves narratives, and you can see this as people are talking about how to respond and react to deindustrialization, a narrative of, well, people who live within these communities should just leave because jobs aren't coming back. The life doesn't exist anymore.

0: Leaving is often very difficult. House prices have collapsed. If you can sell your house, means that you're not able to afford a house anywhere else that you might move to. Finding jobs requires skills that you might not have. So planned shrinkage is this narrative of coping or evolving and changing the city that's talked about a lot amongst urban planners and economists. It's far less popular for reasons that should, I think, be obvious as to why very few politicians embrace the idea of trying to go and make a speech to say what we need to do to save this city is to shrink it. It is one that's politically very brave, let's say.
1: Soon, the mighty companies of the post-war period were moving out of the Rust Belt, a trend that has continued.
2: So they move into the south, where there are very limited histories of unionisation, where they can capitalise on racial tensions, they can capitalise on the limited economic alternatives to people there because of it being agricultural. And then we see, you know, unions responding gradually and those areas, and then they go further south. And you know, the studies have been done by historians about companies that literally move from the north gradually into the southern bits of the United States and then over the borders. And you know, there's huge areas of that northern part of Mexico that are manufacturing goods that, you know, a few generations before would have been manufactured on the other side of the border. We will see the movement of jobs, the movement of production processes to where it's cheapest. The American companies are folding because they are being overtaken and replaced by competitors in other places. The nature of union contracts, or the nature, the packages, the standards of work were not any more sustainable to be competitive.
1: But the stigma of the words Rust Belt distracts from appreciating one of the most historically profound regions of the United States. You can't help but marvel at the feats of innovation that happened here and how they changed the world.
3: US Steel, for example, which comes out of a merger of Andrew Carnegie's company with a couple of others, worked together by the finance, worked by JP Morgan to make that happen. That still exists. It's not as big or as powerful as it used to be, but it's still there, and they have, their steel can be found in everything from skyscrapers across the United States to things like the Golden Gate Bridge. So you're seeing it, even if you're not necessarily familiar with the company itself.
1: And Rockefeller's giant, broken-up conglomerate, Standard Oil, has survived in many parts.
3: It's broken up into something like 37 different companies as a result of this, many of which are still around. The biggest one is probably ExxonMobil. One is Chevron. And the third of the big ones that still exists is it became part of what is now BP. And for people who've never heard of Standard Oil, if you've ever seen Esso at the petrol station, Esso is S-O, Standard Oil.
0: At the centre of the Rust Belt story, we can construct a rise and a fall arc. It's a story that explodes rapidly, whether it's the rapid growth of a place like Chicago, growing from a backwater in the mid-19th century to a million-resident city by the early 20th century, peaking at 3 million. You had tens of thousands of automobiles in the United States in the 1910s. By the end of the 1920s, it's in the multiple million. So there's a dramatic rise story, and then later we can tell something of a dramatic fall story. There are comparisons that we could make to the 21st century in the story of the Rust Belt. in the 21st century, there is a story that we could tell of the continuation of a lot of processes that begin or intensify in the late 20th century. We might think about the area around San Francisco that often gets called Silicon Valley, specializes in computing, an industry which is quite broad, so too is steel making. But Silicon Valley doesn't employ the same type of workers. It employs educated, degree-holding workers. If there is a story of technological change and human displacement that is going to occur in the 21st century, I don't think it will be as clustered. Yes, technological change remakes or changes industries dramatically, and that has consequences for workers. The greening of China, for example, the embrace of the Chinese state of green energies, is clearly going to have consequences in a few decades hence for the coal power plants that were built in the late 20th century. So in a 21st century context, it seems very difficult to imagine the United States being in that place of an unchallenged economic superpower. China, it would seem, is going to be a competitor. And a competitor, it should be said, that is fueling the United States and United States actors to think in new ways about manufacturing and industry. When we look back on, I suspect, when we look back in 50 years on the 2020s and think about the way that manufacturing is geographically placed across the world, we will have to think about the impact of the economic rivalry between US actors and Chinese actors and the ways that that has shaped the world of the future and the world that we live in.

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1: One, liftoff.
2: Artificial intelligence, it's a revolution.
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0: Throughout history, the technology of war has continually changed, but the art of war, how a commander commands, has remained more or less the same.
1: Nations have gone out of existence because of their failure to understand what war is all about, including its diplomatic, economic, and social elements. A great commander, one way or another, always seems to understand how all these forces are interrelated.

0: At the outbreak of the American Civil War in 1861, Grant was working in a hardware store. Within 3 years, he had become commanding general of the armies of the northern states, and within 7 years, had been elected president. Although a modest and simple man, the upheaval of civil war gave him the opportunity to show that he possessed the qualities of a great commander.
1: We're beginning to see Grant as almost the patron saint of American modern military thought. He's probably the first modern total warrior that the Americans have produced, and as such, probably since the 19th century, that the world produced. He seemed to recognize both the practical aspects and the emotional

0: A military life had no claims for me, and I had not the faintest idea of staying in the Army, even if I should be graduated, which I did not expect.
1: Not an ideal student, his list of misdemeanors was long. However, he graduated in 1843, intending, after a spell in the small National Army, to become a professor of mathematics. But 2 years later, the United States went to war against Mexico, and Grant was called upon to fight. He fought with distinction, and when the war ended in 1848, he decided to remain in the military. But peacetime soldiering did not suit him. He resented the strict discipline and turned to drink. He resigned, and having failed in farming and real estate, he rejoined his younger brothers in the family business.
2: I think Grant had a very sensitive temperament. He was an accomplished painter of natural scenes. And I think he was a very sensitive man. You can see that in his dealing with subordinates. I think he would have been offended at some of the things in the Mexican War. And his own career after the Mexican War was marred by the fact that in his assignments he could not have his family with him. And so I don't think it was disillusionment with the Mexican War as much as the family situation that prompted him to resign his commission. And he always thought of himself as a businessman. He wasn't, but that's the way he viewed himself.
1: The Union of States was, at this time, undergoing great change, and, as a result, was beginning to tear apart. The northern states, with a population of 22 million, were industrializing and absorbing increasing numbers of hard-working immigrants. The southern states, with its population of 9 million, over 3 million of whom were slaves, were staunchly agricultural.

0: People have no idea how much NASA has impacted their lives.
1: One, liftoff.
2: Artificial intelligence, it's a revolution.
3: There are so many unanswered questions.
4: We are on the dark side of the universe.
5: If I give you the right to kill me, then that gives me the right to kill you.
6: He's a madman. I mean, he's just...

0: When the Northerner, Abraham Lincoln, who had expressed anti-slavery views, was elected president in 1860, 11 southern states voted to secede from the Union. They declared themselves a confederacy, outraging the remaining 22 states. In April 1861, the first shots of the Civil War were fired.
1: The American Civil War is a linking struggle between, on the one hand, the dramatic wars of Napoleon at the beginning of the 19th century and the lead-up towards the Armageddon of the horrors of the First World War in the early years of the 20th. Now, in terms of actual elements which were new in it, it was a war fought by mass conscript armies on both sides, and that was a novelty. There had been conscripts before in Europe, the French army of Napoleon, for example, but very often he was fighting against regular forces. But here we have two national people's armies, if you like, fighting one another, and that had various effects. Secondly, there was, of course, the impact of railways on warfare for the first time on any scale. Case of logistics, it was a matter of moving your troops and their supplies far faster and more economically than had been possible in earlier generations when it had to march or haul their stores in wagons. And secondly, the railway telegraph was going to make it possible for politicians in Washington, above all the president himself, Mr. Lincoln, to keep a very close tab on what the generals were doing at the front.
0: Volunteer soldiers rushed to fight, but the U.S. Army consisted of only 16,000 officers, widely scattered, protecting settlers on the western borders. The South had no army at all. As a West Point graduate, Grant offered his services, but was rejected, possibly because of his earlier resignation or reputation as a drinker. But he persisted and eventually secured command of an infantry regiment.
2: I saw new energies in him. He dropped a stoop-shouldered way of walking and set his hat forward on his head in jaunty fashion.
3: Grant is, on the surface, a quite simple man. He does not try to be something he is not. He is not a man of great pretensions. He doesn't like the fanciful trimmings that often go with the military. He is well known for hating to wear dress uniforms, for instance. And a lot of times when you see him in pictures wearing just a private's uniform with his rank just loosely sewn onto the shoulders, you're seeing the real Grant there.
0: The North intended to strangle the rebel states without delay by naval blockade and two main military thrusts. The first in the east against the Confederate capital Richmond, the second in the west to gain control of the Mississippi River and two of its key tributaries, the Tennessee and the Cumberland. Grant, having been promoted, was soon in command of minor engagements on and around these rivers.
4: Certainly there's nothing that really stands out about Grant in the first several battles that he participated in that would indicate here was a great commander. But there were some features of his character that might suggest this. The first time he was in a real situation where he might confront the enemy. He wrote that as his men marched around a bend expecting to find Confederates, he said, "Our hearts were in the throat, every one of us. When we got there, we found that the enemy had discarded his equipment and left." And he said, "I learned there a lesson I never forgot, and that is that the enemy is as afraid of me as I am of him." Sounds very simple, but it's a very profound truth.
0: In February of 1862, Grant was in command of the attacks on Fort Donelson on the Cumberland River and Fort Henry on the Tennessee. His perseverance brought him success, the first major Union victories. He wrote to the defeated Confederate commanders demanding unconditional and immediate surrender, and the legend of U.S. Unconditional Surrender Grant was born. He carried on southward and fought his first major battle at Shiloh in April 1862.
3: After the first day at Shiloh, Grant is standing behind his lines, just thinking about what he's been through, no doubt smoking a cigar. You never saw Grant too far from cigars. And General Sherman comes up to him, and together they begin to talk about what they've seen that day. Sherman's a bit more rattled than Grant is. Sherman has seen his lines break. He's had to try to rally his men. He's had a rough day of it. But he notices Grant, after all of this action, seems very, very calm. Now, Grant's been put in a very busy day. He's gathered a great deal of Union artillery and basically established a safe haven for the Union troops to retreat to. He's been very active, but he doesn't seem to be out of sorts for it. He doesn't seem to be unduly flustered by watching his army collapse around him. And Sherman says, "It's been a rough day, hasn't it?" Grant just leans back and says, "That's all right, we'll just get them tomorrow."
0: And get them he did. By the end of 1862, he had reached the key to the Mississippi, Vicksburg, a city that the Confederate President Jefferson Davis had called the nail that holds the South's two halves together. It was a well-fortified stronghold dominating the river. Attempts to assault the city in the past had been unsuccessful. But Grant refused to be beaten. He decided to steam a little way down the river and disembark onto the western bank. Then he and his men began to hack their way through forest and swamp. His superiors were convinced that by abandoning his lines of supply, he would certainly fail. Grant pressed on, convinced that too many generals did not understand the nature of this war.
2: "Some of our generals failed because they worked out everything by rule. They were always thinking about what Napoleon would do. Unfortunately for their plans, the rebels would be thinking about something else."
0: With the support of Union ships, which had succeeded in steaming past Vicksburg, Grant transported his soldiers back across the river, worked his way up to the city of Jackson, and then attacked Vicksburg from the east. After a short siege, the stronghold fell. The Union now had control of the Mississippi. President Lincoln had been watching Grant and was impressed with his victories. Since the beginning of the war, Lincoln had appointed and dismissed three commanding generals. Numerous attempts on the Confederate capital, Richmond, had failed. At last, Grant seemed the kind of commander that he needed.
5: "Well, you know how it's been with all the rest. As soon as I put a man in command of the army, he'd come to me with a plan of campaign and about as much say, 'Now, I don't believe I can do it, but if you say so, I'll try on,' and so put the responsibility of success or failure on me. It isn't so with Grant. I'm glad to find a man who can go ahead without me."
0: In March of that year, Grant was summoned to the White House in Washington and made the new Union commanding general.
1: Lincoln used to say to critics of Grant, who was accused by many of his contemporaries of being a drunkard, which he had been, of being a failed tanner and a failed farmer, which he had been too for several years, was interposed in the middle of his military career, he would always answer these kinds of criticisms with the phrase, "I need this man, he fights."
6: It's been all day, don't they?
7: We were dedicated to killing Nazis. That's what we volunteered for.
8: Guy Martin going for a piece of history. How much further can he go?
9: We choose to go to the moon.
10: Wow, our flight. What a view, isn't it good?
11: It's absolutely unreal.

0: The Battle of the Wilderness marks a watershed in the history of warfare. The men who fought so furiously through the undergrowth and trenches in this tangled forest were among the first to experience the devastating reality of modern warfare. Exploiting the North's superiority in men and materials, Grant's strategy was to attack on many fronts and keep up the pressure, no matter what, until the South had been so stretched and weakened that it would be forced to surrender. The two main Union thrusts would be in the direction of the capital, Richmond, in the east, and Atlanta in the west. It wasn't the cities that Grant wanted, but the Confederate armies that would be forced to come out and defend them.
1: What Grant does, among other things, is teach armies how to put together a coordinated strategy. The Civil War, when we first started out, was a series of unrelated campaigns. When Grant became commander, every Union soldier who wore a blue uniform was technically under his command, and he could order multiple armies to do multiple things just by sending off a wire on the telegram. He was one of the first to really conceive of strategy in a national sense, grand strategy. A strategy that was not just one army against another army for a theater goal or an immediate goal, but how to make many armies do many things to accomplish one big final victory.
2: I look upon the conquering of the organized armies of the enemy as being vastly more important than the mere acquisition of their territory.
1: It's okay to capture southern geography, but only if it's going to lead to the result that everybody wants, the end of the war, the crushing of the rebellion. What Grant will do is to change the goals, change the focal point of his actions. Instead of the Union armies going after a city such as Richmond, or going after another piece of geography such as a mountain range or an important river, it is now important to go out and find the Confederate armies. It's the Confederate armies that is allowing the Confederacy to continue to exist. Defeat the armies, you defeat the rebellion. And that's an important switch.
0: The Confederates were already having trouble recruiting and supplying their armies. Grant made matters deliberately worse by putting an end to prisoner exchanges, by seizing or burning crops, and by destroying factories.
3: I think he applied common sense to war, and that is one definition of strategy. Common sense applied to the art of war. He did that. I think he was able to bring to bear all of the superior resources of the North against the South. That had not been done before. I think he understood the relationship between the military and the political and never tried to intrude. I think he had faith in himself, in his plan, and in his men. And I think that paid off. He's not a Napoleon with bold proclamations and dazzling campaigns. But he looked at war very much the same way that Napoleon did. One phrase they both use in the correspondence is to maneuver according to circumstances. They both made plans. They realized they were going to have to adjust, perhaps abandon one plan to do something else. They accepted that, felt quite comfortable in that environment. So I think Grant orchestrated all of the forces of the democracy that was the North in 1864. As long as Lincoln would continue to support him and those casualties, victory was just a matter of time.
0: Grant was not the sort of man to stay in Washington when the fighting began. He would be with the army that made the assault towards Richmond and against the South's leading general, Robert E. Lee. Lee had been one of West Point's finest cadets, and when the Civil War began, both sides asked him to be their commanding general. He chose the South and had become the Union's most difficult opponent.
4: Robert E. Lee is still the most romantic figure coming out of the Civil War. Both North and South. He's undoubtedly the most popular military commander out of that war. he's been viewed as a saint. The Lost Cause group after the Civil War showed him to be almost a messiah. And he was a great general, there's no doubt about that. He did, with limited assets, an amazing amount of damage to the Union cause. But my feeling is that he was probably best, he could probably be best remembered as the last of the great old-style warriors. And Grant is the first of the great new-style warriors.

0: Grant based himself with the section of the Union Army commanded by General Meade that was stationed between Washington and Richmond, and which Grant had detailed to head south to confront Lee. The army of 120,000 men was to cross the Rapidan River and, by heading for Richmond, draw Lee and his 60,000 troops into battle. Grant, having crossed the river, had no choice but to march through an area of dense forest known as the Wilderness. He hoped to clear the area before Lee arrived. But Grant was willing, if necessary, to fight him, even here. Grant intended to keep fighting until the war was won. Preparations were the key to maintaining what could be a long campaign.
1: The region is heavily timbered, and the roads are narrow and very bad after the least rain. To provision an army campaigning against so formidable a foe through such a country from wagons alone seemed almost impossible. System and discipline were both essential to its accomplishment.
2: He was a master of logistics and used the river system very effectively during the 64 campaign to provide his armies. I think he changed his base of supplies three times during a campaign. He had 125,000 rations afloat that he could land anywhere he needed them. You could not have run Grant's campaign in 64 without the steam engine.
3: He is absolutely efficient in the logistical preparations he makes for this campaign. He is not going to move off, despite the pressures he is receiving from Washington, until he was ready, got the right supplies ready, the right forms of wagon trains and what have you to support his army. Therefore, it is sheer careful preparation of this campaign, which I also think marks him as a great commander at this stage.
0: By May 1864, he was ready.

0: Grant hated the war. Indeed, he hated the sight of blood. But he was sure that only by fighting on until the rebel states realized they could not win would the conflict be brought to an end. This he was determined to do. On the 4th of May, Lee looked down from a hillside camp and saw Grant heading towards the Rapidan River. Lee was outnumbered, but he intended to use the terrain to his advantage. Neither Grant's numerical superiority nor his artillery would be decisive if Lee attacked him in the woods. Lee knew the area. This was Confederate land. Some of his soldiers had been brought up here. The odds were evened out. Grant crossed the Rapidan unopposed, unsure of Lee's intentions. It was impossible to get through the wilderness in one day because of his long, slow train of supply wagons. He was forced to stop overnight. The next morning dawned, hot and humid. Grant ordered the advance to continue. Meanwhile, Lee's armies were closing in. If attacked, Grant had no plans for elaborate tactical deployments. He would rely on brute force.
1: Grant is in my estimation, the first modern military commander that the Americans have to look to. And in the words of Russell Weigley, a very acclaimed military historian, Grant is, in fact, the basis of American military doctrine. It's not very subtle. It's kind of in-your-face military operations. Find them, fix them, destroy them, and get it over with.

The fighting focused on the two main east-west roads, the Orange Turnpike and the Orange Plank Road. On the turnpike, Union soldiers saw Confederates in the distance and deployed to attack.

0: Meanwhile, Union cavalry along the southern plank road had been confronted by a large force of Confederate infantry. Grant's men beat a hasty retreat.
1: It was a wrestle as blind as at midnight, a gloom that made maneuvers impracticable, a jungle where regiments stumbled on each other and on the enemy in turns, firing sometimes into their own ranks, and guided often only by the crackling of the bushes or cheers and cries that rose from the depths around.

0: Throughout the war, frontal assaults had usually failed. The introduction of rifles and the rapid disappearance of smoothbore muskets had given the defender the upper hand. Along both roads, inconclusive skirmishing continued. By dusk, the opposing sides had dug in, scouring the landscape with trenches. That night, Southern soldiers discussed the threat they faced.
1: "That man will fight us every day and every hour until the end of the war."

0: Grant is interesting to watch during the Wilderness campaign, mostly for what he doesn't do. He doesn't ride through the front lines. He doesn't live up to the old traditional way of leading troops by waving his saber and yelling forward. And he's obviously not out to show personal courage and try to enhance any kind of personal reputation here. He is the more modern soldier in that he directs from the rear. He allows his field commanders to fight the battle in the field. He stands back, he takes in all the information that's coming from different parts of the battlefield, and he redeploys where necessary, he pulls back where necessary, he orders advances where the opportunity offers itself. He is a very modern commander in that regard. He is directing from the rear. They used to say, when that war began, that an army commander leads from the front. Grant rewrites that script a bit.
1: I think the most fascinating thing about Grant is his mind. He is portrayed very often as sort of stolid, unimaginative, a man who liked to drink, and a man who won by overwhelming numbers. And the more I read of Grant's own correspondence, and the more I study his campaigns, the more ridiculous I think this is. He was for his time, I think, a very sophisticated general. But his genius lay in simplicity, not complex maneuvers. I think he had all of the temperament that a commander, successful commander, needs. And he had great moral as well as physical courage.
2: As the general felt that he could be found more readily and could issue his orders more promptly from the central point which he had chosen for his headquarters, he remained there almost the entire day. He would at times walk slowly up and down, but most of the day he sat upon the stump of a tree or on the ground, and his penknife was kept in active use whittling sticks.
3: Grant spent the evening of the 5th issuing overall directives while leaving General Meade in direct control of most of the troops.
2: There is one striking feature of Grant's orders. No matter how hurriedly he may write them on the field, no one ever has the slightest doubt as to their meaning, or even has to read them over a second time to understand them.
4: He was a man like Wellington, with an extraordinary eye for ground, an extraordinary memory for maps. His staff always commented on that. An extraordinary memory for detail. And yet at the same time, he was able to dismiss irrelevant detail and to concentrate his mind on the very essence of the task, the problem, the situation. As a result, issue a very clear direction to his subordinates as to what was required of them. He had a genius for war. There is no question of that.
3: His order for the next day's fighting was typically to the point.
5: If any opportunity presents itself for pitching into a part of Lee's army, do so.

0: Grant ordered an early morning attack on either side of the plank road to the south. Despite the difficulties of terrain, it began well, and forced the Confederate troops back as far as Lee's own camp. But artillery and the fortuitous arrival of reinforcements stopped and reversed the attack. The Confederates then launched their own assault, but it was cut short when their general was accidentally shot by his own troops. At 3 p.m., Grant ordered an offensive, but the ground was simply too difficult to cross with any speed or cohesion. Lee made his response soon after, but he could not breach the Union defenses. Near the turnpike to the north, the Confederates discovered that the Union's right wing was weak. A strong attack beat back that end of the line, but night fell before more than a few hundred prisoners could be captured. By the next day, the 7th of May, Grant felt the battle had run its course. Neither side could claim victory, though Grant wrongly believed he had suffered fewer casualties than Lee. In fact, 18,000 Union troops lay dead or wounded compared to 11,000 Confederates. The Union soldiers now waited. The battle had ended in stalemate. Would this advance on the Confederate capital conclude, like previous attempts, in a retreat to Washington?
1: I would say Grant's greatness in the wilderness comes on the 7th, the day after the fighting is over, when his army is pulled out and heads south instead of north. Traditionally, after a big battle and after taking heavy losses, the army separated, would go back into camp, heal their wounds, and then perhaps a few months later, a fight again. I think the important contribution that Grant makes here is that he was not going to allow this breathing spell this time. He was going to continue to move south toward Richmond, put himself or try to put himself in a position where Lee would have to attack him, continue to fight Lee, continue to drain Lee's strength, and keep the fight going. I intend to fight along this line if it takes all summer, he'd say. And the reason was to keep on wearing Lee down.
0: Grant's decision to continue south, despite the high casualties, was a turning point in the conduct of the war. The Union soldiers, often demoralized in past campaigns by the order to retreat, responded with excited enthusiasm.
2: Soldiers, weary and sleepy after their long battle, with stiffened limbs and smarting wounds, now sprang to their feet, forgetful of their pains, and rushed forward to the roadside. Wild cheers echoed through the forest.
3: It's an example, this campaign, of how tactical failure can, on rare occasions, in fact, achieve strategic success. Grant, by tying down Lee, ensured the success of Sherman in his campaign over by Atlanta and thence eastwards, southeastwards, towards the sea. That was going to be one of the great events which brings the Confederacy, virtually speaking, to its knees within the next 12 months. His view of the war, therefore, was much more orientated to the strategy or even the grand strategy of it rather than the immediate fighting of the battles on the particular sector. He could see beyond the immediate fighting. And in that vision, I think, lies one of the attributes of greatness in Grant.
4: If there's one thing I've learned in my time as a crime writer, it's that there are a million and one motives for murder.
5: The first Assyrians came into view.
6: This is the story of when Britain was in the eye of the storm.
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0: Grant allowed no respite. He ordered all Union armies to keep on fighting. Although throughout May the Army of the Potomac alone suffered 70,000 casualties, Grant knew that Southern resources were at breaking point.
1: Grant was called a butcher. Most of the people who called him a butcher were Southerners. Different people who study the numbers and proportions of casualties have shown very effectively that in all of his battles that he fought, Grant lost maybe a total of about 9% of his army. On the other hand, Robert E. Lee is up above 20% casualties. And when you recognize the difference in the numerical numbers of those casualties, you find out that in real numbers of thousands of soldiers, Grant lost many, many fewer thousands of soldiers than did Robert E. Lee. And just from a practical point of view, Lee couldn't afford to lose that many people. And so who's the butcher?
2: Underneath the surface, I think he's a very complicated man. He has to deal with a great deal of contradictions in his life. He has to fight a war to end slavery, yet his wife owns slaves. He has to fight a war that will force him to fight against many of his own best friends. Some of the best men at his wedding were now wearing Confederate gray and fighting across the lines. One of the most telling things about the kind of challenge that faced Ulysses Grant during the war was during the Siege of Petersburg, when he hears about one of his friends across the line who has just had a baby son. He lights up, he orders some of the soldiers in his area to light up bonfires as a salute, and through the lines, he and a few of his other brother Union officers send a children's tea service across the line to the son of Confederate General George Pickett.
0: The battles continued. Lee was so tied down by Grant's persistent offensives that he couldn't send help to Atlanta, which fell to Sherman in September 1864, just in time for the Northern States presidential election.
3: I think one could argue that Grant probably, in a very real sense, was the man primarily responsible for winning the Civil War, because there was a strong peace movement growing in the North before Grant took over. The draft was far from popular. You had draft riots not only in New York City but in others. There was a war weariness, and you began to find soldiers. Oliver Wendell Holmes, a Supreme Court justice, wrote after Gettysburg, "I'm not going to reenlist," and he was an officer. We can't beat these fellows. Grant gave them the determination to do that. He infused the army with his determination. And if it had not been for, this is my view, if it had not been for Sherman's capture of Atlanta and Sheridan's victories in the Shenandoah Valley just weeks before the election, I think that Lincoln might well not have been reelected. His opponent was General McClellan, now out of the army, running on a peace compromise platform. So I think we were much closer in 1864 to not winning that war than most people now would readily assume.
0: Grant and Lee continued to fight until the ruined Confederate capital fell on April 2nd, 1865.

0: By April 9th, Lee had little option but to surrender, here at the Appomattox Courthouse. Within a month, all the other Southern armies had given up the fight. The war was over. The Civil War had resulted in over 1 million casualties, but Grant had been undeterred by the realities of battle. He had fought ruthlessly to destroy his opposition and to end the war. Grant had seen warfare for what it was, no longer the province of professional armies, but entire nations, no longer reliant on brilliant tactics, but on persistent, determined strategy.
1: Grant's influence on the course of history was simply in the fact that he won this war. If the Union had lost this war, certainly the history of the United States would be very different. In fact, there might be the history of the United States and the Confederate States.
0: The United States was left with the task of reconstruction. The South particularly had been devastated, and its economy could no longer rely on slavery. In 1868, Grant, who had won the respect of both sides in the war, was elected president, but his eight-year presidency was undistinguished and marked by scandal involving members of his administration. In the year before his death, he wrote his memoirs, considered to be one of the finest pieces of American literature. With typical determination, he finished it days before he died, on July 23rd, 1885.

Ulysses S. Grant could easily have remained an unknown and undistinguished small-town businessman. But war provided the opportunity for him to prove himself. The characteristics that may have ill-suited him in peacetime fueled his rise to overall military command and subsequent Union victory. He has established his name in American history as both a president and as a writer, but above all, he is remembered as a great commander.

0: Would I say I'm ready to be executed? Yeah, I mean, it's not going to be that big deal.
1: We were dedicated to killing Nazis. And that's what we volunteered for.
2: Oh, you feel like you have superpowers.
3: If you thought curving space and time is weird, you've heard nothing yet.
4: When in El Salvador, we want the Salvadorians to.
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3: Deep in the Tennessee frontier, a dense, wet forest is about to become the site of one of the American Civil War's bloodiest and most shocking battles. A federal battle force led by Ulysses S. Grant, his Confederate opposition led by Albert S. Johnston. At stake, the fate of the Confederacy's western half and the lives of some 110,000 soldiers preparing to wage war on both sides of a battlefield that would come to be known as Shiloh. Today, they are vast, tranquil stretches of farm field, forest, and protected land. But once, these landscapes witnessed the horror of war. This is their story. This is Battlefield America.

0: 250 Union soldiers are up early and on patrol. For the past 3 days, they've been exchanging shots with Confederates. Some worry that a rebel assault is imminent. Their superiors remain unconvinced. But soon, the high command will realize its terrible mistake. Amidst the dense Tennessee timber, 9,000 Confederates launch a surprise attack. Over the next 2 days of fighting, our nation would witness a preview of the violence and bloodshed still to come in this Civil War.
1: We're about a full year into the war, and there have been mixed degrees of success for the Confederacy to that point.
2: Both Union and Confederate armies realized that there was differences between fighting and campaigning in the East versus doing so in the West. The Southerners found in the East that they were able to secure easy defensive positions along the numerous rivers in the East. But in the West, the many rivers out there acted as superhighways for Union armies to invade into the South.
0: But the Confederates have the advantage of fighting on their home turf.
2: I can only imagine what it must have been like for the soldiers in unfamiliar territory where you have woods dotted by open fields between and then deep ravines, all of which look almost exactly the same. It is much better to have friendly people helping you through the woods and taking unknown paths like this one that are completely unmarked. It's good to have that populace giving you water, giving you meat, giving you pie as you go along and cheering you on toward the next battle.
0: This battle was gearing up to be a bloody one.
3: So if we think about the armaments in the Western Theater in 1862, it's a distinct mix between rifled muskets. We've known about rifling for a long time, the grooves inside of a barrel that put a spin on the ball, enabling it to, like a quarterback throwing a spiral. So now you can be lethal at a longer range and certainly more accurate at closer ranges. And at this point, those are starting to come into both armies. But smoothbores, what we had traditionally known from the time of Washington or Napoleon, would have just been literally a smooth barrel that fires a round ball, kind of come out like a knuckleball, accurate about to 100 yards, hit the ground at 200 yards. There's a distinct mix of both of those arms in both armies.
0: The war had begun poorly for the United States Army. The rebel army's victories at Bull Run in Virginia and Wilson's Creek in Missouri a year earlier had given them an early advantage. But out west, beyond the Appalachian Mountains, the tide is turning. Under Brigadier General Ulysses Grant, Northern troops earned victories at Forts Henry and Donelson. Meanwhile, Kentucky is now firmly under U.S. control, as is much of Central Tennessee, including its capital, Nashville, a crucial industrial and supply center. Albert Sidney Johnston, the Confederates' Western commander, had no choice but to retreat to his Southwest. Under the orders of Major General Henry Halleck, Grant's soldiers give chase. Using a fleet of 174 steamboats, they follow the Tennessee River deep into the heart of the Western Confederacy.
3: There's not a lot of infrastructure in the United States at the time of the Civil War writ large. The further west you get, it becomes more and more rudimentary. So the rivers now allow you to move massive numbers of people and massive numbers of supplies.
0: The United States Army has swollen to 40,000 men. Their target, Corinth, Mississippi, a river town and vital rail junction. One line stretching north from the Gulf of Mexico, another connecting the Atlantic Ocean with the Mississippi River. By mid-March, Grant's army appears poised to capture Corinth. Just 20 miles from their target, they hold a strong position at Pittsburg Landing. Waterways protect both of their flanks and their rear, but ever-cautious General Halleck isn't ready to engage. He orders Grant to hold until an additional 30,000 men from Don Carlos Buell's Army of the Ohio arrive from Nashville. Meanwhile, across America, Northerners and Southerners alike await news from the front through any of the nearly 4,000 newspapers in print. Battlefield reporters are their window into the conflict, and at the time, perhaps their best source for learning whether or not their loved ones had become a casualty of war. On April 2nd, Confederate General Albert S. Johnston learns that Buell's approaching column still has not reached Grant. It is an opportunity to strike his opponent while they are divided, and Johnston seizes it. General P.G.T. Beauregard, a Confederate hero from Bull Run, plans the attack. But the rainy weather turns the roads into mush. Now it's the rebel army that is delayed.
3: All the things that make the incredibly easy difficult is friction. And friction creates delays, and that upsets timetables and all the grand plans that generals think about on paper that now run into the reality of operating on a real battlefield.
0: Believing the element of surprise has been lost, Beauregard urges retreat. But his superior, General Johnston, is

0: time of Shiloh, the Confederate position in the West is sort of falling apart. So in many ways, he's trying to both save his own reputation and the Confederate military position in the West.
1: Much of Grant's fighting force is still new to battle. Overall, the Federals are woefully unprepared for what is about to come next.
2: If there's one thing I've learned in my time as a crime writer, it's that there are a million and one motives for murder.
3: The first Assyrians came into view.
4: This is the story of when Britain was in the eye of the storm.
5: Are any of these alien worlds alive?
6: Animals, insects, disappearing into their surroundings.

Johnston's aim is to turn Grant's left flank away from its lifeline at Pittsburgh Landing. But it's Grant's right side that absorbs the first Confederate attacks. William Hardy's rebel brigades advance on William Sherman's division. But even as late as 7 o'clock a.m., General Sherman remains skeptical that this is anything more than a minor skirmish. The killing of his orderly and a gunshot to his hand finally convince him of Johnston's larger intent. The fighting continues around a nearby swamp, where the regiments of Confederate Brigadier General Patrick Claiborne become separated and caught in a vicious crossfire. Hundreds are killed or wounded. The intense fighting lies just south of a humble church that would later give its name to this battle, Shiloh, a Hebrew word meaning a place of peace. Despite their initial resistance, the Union's lines have been stretched dangerously thin. Benjamin Prentice aligns his 6th Division, including 12 cannons on the eastern Corinth Road. His troops are untested, but deliver a withering assault on Adlai Gladden's brigade until they find themselves under a Confederate attack and are forced to fall back. U.S. soldiers race backward towards Pittsburgh Landing, while their adversaries

0: adversaries, ignoring the orders of their officers to advance, slow their pursuit to plunder the retreating army's food and supplies. A precious hour is lost.
1: It has been a brutal march from the 3rd of June as they've exited Corinth. Heavy rains and muds. The men are rather exhausted.
2: They're taking care of their human needs. That's, you know, first and foremost on their minds.
3: In the case of Johnston, he has some sense that Grant doesn't really expect this to be coming. Grant and Sherman are essentially caught with their pants down.
0: Amidst the panic, Union defensive lines are patched together with anyone in shouting distance. At the same time, casualties and the difficult terrain are beginning to unravel the Confederates' command structure. Just hours into battle, Shiloh has already degenerated into a soldier's fight.

0: alerted by the distant thunder of artillery. Grant makes his way for Pittsburgh Landing. He orders Bull Nelson's division, an early arrival from Buell's Army of the Ohio, to begin moving toward the battle. But Nelson and his troops have miles yet to travel. Grant also orders Lew Wallace's 7,500-man division to reinforce his lines, but a series of errors and delays turn a two-hour march into seven. Neither Nelson nor Wallace will be able to join the fight before nightfall, and Grant himself is hobbled by a sprained ankle. Still, after arriving at the landing, he drives his horse the length of his battle lines, rushing men and ammunition to the front. But until Wallace and soldiers from Buell's Army of the Ohio arrive, Grant remains outnumbered. By 10:30 a.m., the Confederates are in clear control of the battlefield. Grant's right flank is pushed back, first to the crossroads of Hamburg, Purdy, and Corinth Roads, and then to Jones Field. They're just a mile and a half from Johnston's target, Pittsburgh Landing. But Johnston has made a tactical error. Instead of splitting Grant's troops, he has driven them toward Pittsburgh Landing, where they can join forces with others to form a stronger resistance. To make matters worse for the Confederates, many of their soldiers drop out of line again to scavenge Union supplies. This delay is all Sherman and Major General John A. McClernand need to regroup and launch a ferocious counterattack. By noon, they've rolled over the distracted Confederates. For the next 3 hours, the Union Army's determined stand forces Johnston to commit his last reserves. Johnston is going all in. Confederate brigades on Johnston's right make repeated attempts to dislodge Stephen Hurlbut's stubborn division from a blooming peach orchard. Johnston rallies his brigades to attack en masse, and by 2 o'clock, Hurlbut's line begins to give.
1: Much of the cohesion or the lack of cohesion of troops depends on the kind of psychological state of soldiers, and so part of what a general's job is to look brave.
0: But Johnston's fortunes are about to change. While Grant nurses an injured ankle, Johnston himself is hampered by an old dueling injury that left his right leg numb most of the time. He may not have realized that a bullet had severed an artery. By 2:45, Johnston had bled to death. He would be the highest-ranking officer killed during the Civil War. On the battlefield, however, there is no time to mark Johnston's death. In Grant Center, the division of W.H.L. Wallace and the remnants of Prentiss's ranks form a half-mile front in a thick overgrowth along an old wagon cut. 6,200 men and 25 cannon prepare for what will become one of the iconic firefights of Shiloh. By this point, thousands of Grant's men have retreated in panic. One of his key generals, Lew Wallace, is still missing, and Bull Nelson's reinforcements remain far from the front line. Low on options, Grant orders a new line of defense on high ground near the landing. Sherman and McClernand's ranks are depleted, but he has no fresh troops to offer them. Then the Confederates pause again, this time to deliver ammunition to the front lines. Sherman and McClernand reform along the edge of a rugged ravine. By 4 p.m., Hurlbut withdraws, forcing Prentiss to angle his left flank. With Grant's right and left flanks in retreat, sounds of heavy fighting in the center draw Confederate brigades like a magnet. W.H.L. Wallace's outnumbered Federals put up a fierce defense from an overgrown thicket. Their intense fire fills the air with whizzing metal. The rebels call it the Hornet's Nest, a powerful image that still resonates today.
2: We were dedicated to killing Nazis. That's what we volunteered for.
3: Guy Martin going for a piece of history. How much further can he go?
4: We choose to go to the moon.
5: Wow, what a flight. What a view, isn't it, John?
6: It's absolutely unreal.

0: Every part of you might be telling you, if you're a Union soldier, to simply flee the field at Shiloh. And then all of a sudden, you see Confederates in your front, unlimbering an untold number of cannons pummeling your position. Many of your captains and majors and lieutenants, and of course, the foot soldiers next to you are going down as the Confederates actually begin to surround your whole position. And still, many of you are just going to stand there because that is your orders. That is what you have to do to help keep the Union together at that point.
1: With their adversaries hidden behind trees and smoke, the attacking rebel soldiers would have tasted some of the terror and confusion of the moment as well.
0: The Confederates saw a deadly woodline with white smoke shooting black powder out toward them, and they saw a lot of their friends dying, and they were told to attack again. And they are going to come upon a field covered in dead and wounded. It's a carpet of blue, gray, and red, and across that field they will have to charge again and again until that Union position will either fall or those soldiers surrender.
1: Brigadier General Daniel Ruggles pounds the Hornet's Nest with more than 50 cannon, the largest concentration of artillery on the North American continent up to that time. By 5 p.m., elements of 14 of the 16 Confederate brigades on the field surround the Hornet's Nest and repeatedly attempt to pierce the U.S. Army stronghold with bayonet charges. The fighting is so fierce, part of the thicket catches fire, burning some soldiers alive. Wallace and Prentiss attempt to withdraw their troops, but then Wallace is shot in the head and left for dead. Over 2,000 Union men are ultimately captured, but not before stalling the Confederate advance for hours. The end of the first day of Shiloh finds the Confederacy in a commanding position, but Grant's lines have not been broken, and with fresh troops on the way, there is hope for the U.S. Army. As Grant observed, the endeavor of the enemy on the first day was simply to hurl their men against ours, first at one point, then at another, sometimes at several points at once. This they did with daring and energy, until at night, the rebel troops were worn out. That evening, heavy cannon fire from the Union timber clads, Tyler and Lexington, pesters the Confederate lines. Although it's been pushed back, Grant's last line on April 6th is formidable. Huge ravines at Dill Branch and Tillman Branch separate it from the Confederates. The rebels have withdrawn to the captured Union camps, their ranks too exhausted from the day to reform or rearm. As Henry Villard remembered it, none of us attempted to sleep during that memorable, dismal night, nor would sleep have been possible, as the gunboats sent roaring 8-inch shells over us every 10 minutes in the direction of the enemy in order to at least deprive the rebels of rest. Through the night, a heavy rain soaks the living and the dead alike. In the words of U.S. Army Captain William S. Swan of Company C of the 57th Illinois Infantry, "Being without shelter, the cold rain soaked through our clothing to our partially paralyzed bodies. The brain was benumbed from cold and hunger. Weak men gave away to despair, and strong men cursed the misfortunes that placed our cause in such a position."
2: Things like weather are outside of our control. And so when it rains, it's just one more burden. It's going to slow everything down, the mud, the water. And now, oh, by the way, everything you own is soaking wet. All those things build up to this degree of misery that slowly tear at your will and what ultimately is in warfare a clash of wills to be able to carry on.
1: Amidst the uncertainty and the gloom, PGT Beauregard, now in command of the rebel army, believes that Grant's reinforcements are not coming and sends a dispatch to Richmond proclaiming complete victory. He should not have been so confident. During the chaos of the first day of battle, the Confederates seemed to disregard the eventual arrival of Lew Wallace's division and the start of Buell's army. They may have also underestimated Ulysses S. Grant.
2: The common advice to Grant is, we should pull back across the river. He's like, why would we do that? It speaks volumes about Ulysses S. Grant, his determination, and his ability to infuse his will into his army.
1: One rebel, however,
3: did see the writing on the wall. Colonel Nathan Bedford Forrest, a notorious thorn in the Union side. But when he alerts the Confederate High Command to the arrival of fresh troops, he is brushed off.
4: The advantages of the Union Army is they survived that first punch. Reinforcements are coming. They've been in a kind of a theater where the Union Army has had relative success. They get a sense of they can kind of get some revenge for how badly the first day went.
3: Grant vows to whip his enemy at daylight. By 6 o'clock a.m., Grant has 40,000 soldiers at the ready, half of which are battle fresh. The weary Confederates number around 28,000. Grant's army moves to retake the field and drive the rebels back. But Beauregard manages a solid defense. Despite his savage counterattacks, he is forced back 2 hours later to a position along the Hamburg-Purdy Road. The Confederate lines are severely weakened. At this point in the battle, Grant's army is too much for Beauregard's depleted ranks to handle. A two-page spread in Harper's Magazine captures the battle's deciding moment. At 2 o'clock, rather than watch his army crumble, Beauregard calls off the rebel resistance and retreats back to Corinth. Grant then decides to rest his troops rather than pursue the fleeing rebel army.
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0: In all, nearly 24,000 men are killed, missing, or maimed in just 2 days. At the time, Shiloh is by far the bloodiest battle in American history. As Henry Villard remembered it, neither the one side nor the other had removed its dead. And there they were, blue and gray in their starkness, lying here singly and there, literally in rows and heaps. Union soldier Edgar Pierce's memory of the battle's aftermath paints an even more grim picture. I had human bodies for my landmarks from Monday till Friday night, and by that time, they were so bloated that you could hardly tell what they were, and Union men at that, literally torn all to pieces, heads gone and bodies cut right in two. Shiloh, the church that gave the battle its name, is now a Confederate hospital, overwhelmed by the bodies arriving through its doorway. Though he is victorious at Shiloh, Grant is vilified in the press for the heavy losses. Many demand his removal from command. President Lincoln refuses, saying, "I can't spare this man. He fights." In Albert Sidney Johnston, the Confederacy loses a prized leader. No general will fill his void in the Western theater. After Shiloh, Corinth is the next to fall, and soon there will be more U.S. Army victories in the West.
1: It is, in the end, a Confederate defeat, a pretty serious one. But they don't just give up either. And that means that the Union's going to have to do a lot of hard fighting ahead of it.
2: What always comes to mind for me is this being kind of a proving ground for Ulysses S. Grant. He comes to establish himself as a giant in the Western theater.
3: We have few battles in history where a leader loses day one and then achieves victory.
4: By April of 1862, you have a hero in the Northern Army.
0: In his memoirs, Grant himself acknowledges how this battle changed him and foreshadows the scale of bloodshed still to come, declaring that after Shiloh, "I gave up the idea of saving the Union except by complete conquest." Today, Shiloh's pastures and thickets, orchards and ravines are quiet. At Shiloh National Cemetery, 3,584 Civil War dead lie buried. 2,359 of them are unknown. Some 4,000 acres of battlefield have been preserved. Efforts continue to preserve even more land, to protect the grounds where Americans fought and died from being lost to the march of progress. The sounds of firefights and bayonet charges have been erased from this land, but the memory of what happened at the Battle of Shiloh will not be forgotten.

0: the Civil War has been raging for more than a year, but its bloodiest days are still yet to come. By the fall of 1862, Ulysses S. Grant's army has taken control of large sections of the Confederacy's western half. But it's a different story in the east, where the rebels have pushed the Union army from the doorstep of their own capital in Richmond, Virginia, to the doorstep of the federal capital in Washington, D.C. Coming off a string of victories and what would come to be known as the Seven Days Battles, Second Manassas and Cedar Mountain, Lee has seized the initiative and now prepares to lead his army onto Union soil for the first time. Here in western Maryland, just about 50 miles from the U.S. Capitol, Lee will take his biggest risk yet. While Abraham Lincoln will do everything in his power to stop him, the Battle of Antietam will be a battle for the ages, one that will rewrite the nation's understanding of the war and rewrite the story of America for good. Today, they are vast, tranquil stretches of farm field, forest, and protected land. But once, these landscapes witnessed the horror of war. This is their story. This is Battlefield America. At Antietam, there was always more at stake than a simple victory. Lee has taken a major risk by crossing the Potomac River into Maryland. The Confederacy can no longer claim that they are merely defending their own land. On the federal side, George McClellan understands keenly that his is the only fighting force between the rebels and Washington, D.C. And after his recent embarrassments at the hands of Lee's army in Virginia, McClellan is under pressure from Abraham Lincoln to end the rebel uprising once and for all. Lee's invasion begins with a gamble. He divides his army and sends General Stonewall Jackson to capture the Union stronghold at Harper's Ferry. And while Lee is in this compromised position, McClellan's forces race toward him with surprising speed. McClellan, usually more cautious in battle, catches Lee off guard.
1: What Lee did not know is that a copy of his Special Orders 191 had fallen into the hands of the Union. In fact, that special order was found wrapped around three cigars in a field. And what those orders did was tell George McClellan that Robert E. Lee's army was split up into five pieces, giving McClellan an opportunity if he moved fast enough.
0: For the moment, Lee is vastly outnumbered. McClellan presses Lee and his diminished army up against South Mountain and regains control of the territory for the Union. The Confederates suffer nearly 2,700 casualties, but it is not a knockout blow. In fact, the rebels hold out long enough for Lee to regroup and consolidate his forces nearby. Lee appears to select a strong defensive position among the rolling farm fields near the town of Sharpsburg. But he is bluffing. His line on September 15th is a mirage designed to buy still more time to gather his forces. By this point, his next in command, Stonewall Jackson, has successfully taken Harper's Ferry. Jackson's reinforcements are on the way toward Lee's lines. Meanwhile, McClellan, still with the secret copy of Lee's plans, has grown hesitant. He has Lee outnumbered, but he doesn't realize his advantage. He pauses for 2 days to sharpen his strategy. Lee's bluff appears to be working, but he's on a tightrope. His forces are still spread out, and he's left himself just a single escape route back to Virginia. But on the other hand, Maryland has a lot to offer an ambitious and hungry army.
2: Lee realizes that supplies are starting to suffer. They're starting to run low. And so that is one of the major motivations, to take the war into Maryland, to just relieve some of the pressure on civilians and on Southern food and supplies.
3: When we think about the landscape around Antietam, you would have had orchards that are full. You would have had cornfields that were still high and ripe. And so this is the canvas upon which these two armies are going to fight.
4: Lee is going for the destruction of the Union Army in the East, right? And he hasn't quite achieved that yet. Lee also still has hopes in the Confederacy as a whole that Maryland might actually be this massive reservoir of secessionist sentiment.
0: But this part of Maryland is more committed to the Union than Lee realizes. Lee doesn't receive the hero's welcome he expected in this part of Maryland. He'll have to fight with the soldiers he brought with him, alone. George McClellan has his own challenges to contend with.
4: McClellan is in a perilous situation because McClellan has now had for a long time a terrible relationship with Lincoln for a variety of reasons. Lincoln doesn't really trust McClellan. McClellan is very not good at encouraging Lincoln to trust him.
0: The stakes couldn't be higher for the opposing generals and their armies. All the way down to the frontline soldiers, there is a growing sense of dread about the looming battle. I began to feel wretchedly faint of heart, for it seemed timely that the coming of battle meant my certain death. Private Ezra E. Stickley, Company A, 5th Virginia Infantry. McClellan settles on his plan of attack. First, he'll hit Lee's left, then his right, before finishing him off in the center. McClellan's first attack begins early Wednesday morning, September 17th, as the soldiers of Joe Hooker's 1st Corps march south, aiming for the Dunker Church. But it is the Confederates who occupy the high ground around it.
1: The Antietam battlefield has numerous woodlots, but only one of them had a whitewashed brick church standing out in sharp relief against it on high ground, and that is the Dunker Church. It was something that could be pointed to, something that could be aimed at, and it happened to be the position of a whole bunch of Confederate artillery.
0: Lee's forces unleashed destructive artillery fire on Hooker's front lines and to his right. Then, Stonewall Jackson's infantry engages them near Miller's Cornfield. Hooker responds with his own artillery. Some call it artillery hell. The battle here quickly escalates into some of the most savage fighting of the Civil War. To the west, John Gibbon's United States Iron Brigade fares better, marching through and around the cornfield. They enter the West Woods, where they face vicious Confederate counterattacks. By 7 a.m., Hooker and his Union fighters are making progress in the cornfield. In Jackson's line, Lee's left flank is under a very real threat of collapse. But just then, momentum shifts. John Bell Hood's hard-fighting division counterattacks through the cornfield and drives Hooker back, though at a frightful loss.
5: If there's one thing I've learned in my time as a crime writer, it's that there are a million and one motives for murder.
6: The first Assyrians came into view.
7: This is the story of when Britain was in the eye of the storm.
8: Are any of these alien worlds alive?
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0: The Civil War would see thousands of photographers producing millions of portraits in their studios for soldiers, for civilians, for people who simply wanted to have their image. Photographers also recorded about 10,000 outdoor documentary photos of battlefields, of camps, of headquarters and whatnot, but they never seemed to achieve what a photojournalist might want, actual human carnage.
1: Then came photographer Alexander Gardner's series of more than 80 pictures, taken just after the Battle of Antietam. His piercing images were put on display in New York and adapted for print in newspapers around the country. Depictions of the bloody lane, for one, cut through any words that may have been written in the press or in letters home from the front. They are as arresting now as they were more than 150 years ago.
2: When Gardner snaps those images of Antietam, it's a shock to the system for people to see those horrific images of the bloated bodies, the dead lined up in rows, just as if they fell marching, you know, in a parade. You see mangled bodies, you see bodies missing limbs or bodies split open or chewed open by hogs or local animals before the burial parties could attend to them.
0: These photos absolutely shocked the nation. One New York Times reporter said if Mr. Brady, for whom Alexander Gardner was working, hadn't dragged the bodies to our doorsteps, he has done something very like it. Now, some people saw photos like this and would have seen, look at this terrible situation. We need to end this war. And others, including Abraham Lincoln, said, no, we must continue this struggle so that these dead shall not have died in vain.
1: The fallout from Antietam would also provoke one of the most consequential actions made by any president in our nation's history. Sensing a change in the war's momentum, Lincoln seizes the moment to issue the Emancipation Proclamation, a document that would free the enslaved bound within the Confederate States, opening the door to hundreds of thousands of African Americans who would go on to join the fight in the heroic effort to transform American society, but also reframing the purpose of this great war.
3: Up to this point, it's been preserve the Union. And now Lincoln goes, that's not enough. We can't go back to the Union that we were. It needs to be something different. We got to make sure that we go back to those fundamental values of all men, all people are created equal. From here on out, the war is binary. Either the Union will not survive as it was in the past, or the Confederacy will be destroyed for having taken this path.
1: September 17th, 1862, remains the bloodiest single day in American history. The memory of that autumn day still hangs in the mists over Antietam battlefield, and with more than 450 acres now preserved for posterity, the stories of Dunker Church, the sunken road, and the battle for a simple stone bridge will not be forgotten.
0: These are places where people fought and bled and died. In most cases, the dead were buried wherever they fell. We estimate that there are thousands and thousands of remains still on Civil War battlefields that we don't even know about. This is why I support battlefield preservation. I don't know how we understand the United States without preserving these places. These are truly hallowed grounds.

0: At the end of the Civil War's second year, Union forces in the West control all but one stretch of the nation's most important waterway, the Mississippi River. And up until then, few boats dared to test the rebel batteries between Port Hudson and Vicksburg.
1: It is the Gibraltar of the West, the great fortress that defends the rest of the Confederacy.
0: But Abraham Lincoln had another name for Vicksburg.
2: Abraham Lincoln pointed to Vicksburg and said, "Vicksburg is the key, and the war can never be successfully brought to a close until that key is in our pocket."
0: And Lincoln has no doubts about who the general is for this job. Ulysses S. Grant. Today, they are vast, tranquil stretches of farm field, forest, and protected land. But once, these landscapes witnessed

0: as Vicksburg, and this has been Grant's dilemma.
1: Lincoln's Key remains firmly in Southern hands. Using the Mississippi River and its major tributaries to move men and munitions remains essential to the rebel effort. But the Union Army is lurking nearby. They had recently won a series of victories in the West, and they now had a revolutionary piece of technology pushing alongside them, a fleet of ironclad riverboats, something never seen before in warfare. By late 1862, this brown water navy and Major General Ulysses S. Grant's army were setting their sights on the city that Confederate President Jefferson Davis claimed was the nailhead that held the South's two halves together. Though they used different words to describe Vicksburg, Lincoln, Davis, and Grant each deeply understood the significance of this city. With most of the South's ports now blocked by the U.S. Navy, Vicksburg's connection to the Trans-Mississippi region made it critical to the Confederacy's very survival.
0: All the supplies from Arkansas and Texas and Louisiana and anything that comes in from perhaps Europe must come across the rail lines that lead to Vicksburg.
1: Those rail lines carried some of the rebel army's central needs. Texas beef, sugar, salt, and molasses from Louisiana, ammunition manufactured in Missouri. The defense of Vicksburg in Port Hudson falls to Lieutenant General John Pemberton, a Pennsylvanian by birth. Pemberton has thrown his lot with the South, some say at the urging of his wife, a Virginian.
2: Pemberton is given in some ways a difficult task. He needs to protect Vicksburg, but he's arguably not terribly well-resourced to do that because, again, the Confederate position in the West isn't that great.
1: In late 1862, Grant begins his campaign with a two-pronged strike, intending to lure Confederate forces from Vicksburg with the first prong, while the second, commanded by Major General William Sherman, strikes at the city's lightly held defenses. But the Confederate cavalry hits first, cutting Grant's long supply line, forcing him to fall back and allowing the Confederates to shift men by rail to repel Sherman's attacks at the Battle of Chickasaw Bayou. Through the ensuing winter, Grant continues his thrusts into Vicksburg, but each ends in defeat. One of his efforts goes so far as to attempt to dig a canal to bypass the city's fortified riverfront. In the north, the press and the public are restless. Even Grant's wife, Julia, grows impatient with the lack of progress, telling Grant, "Why do you not move on Vicksburg at once? Do stop digging at this old canal. You know you will never use it."
2: One way to think about Grant is, over the whole course of the campaign, is he keeps on trying different things.
1: Grant's final attempt to reach Vicksburg is his riskiest. He begins to organize what will become, at that point, the largest amphibious campaign in American history. In late March, Grant orders Major General John McClernand's 13th Corps to carve a route across Louisiana's swampy river bottoms. Beyond the reach of Vicksburg's big guns, the Union force could then be ferried across the river and onto Mississippi soil. Grant's plan hinges on Admiral David Porter's fleet of gunboats and troop transports. On the night of April 16th, riding the Mississippi's current, they make a breathless dash past Vicksburg's batteries, hugging the riverbank below to protect themselves from enemy fire. Even with Porter's fleet south of Vicksburg, Grant will continue to keep Pemberton guessing as to where he'll attack next. On April 17th, Grant launches a cavalry raid into the heart of Mississippi. Then, on April 29th, Sherman feints an attack north of Vicksburg while Union gunboats shell Grand Gulf.

0: This is where Grant wants to ferry his soldiers across to Mississippi, but he's not ready yet. Together, Sherman's feint and the cavalry raid distract Pemberton from the true threat at Grand Gulf. But Grant soon realizes that Grand Gulf's batteries are too strong for Union gunboats. So he adapts his plan and crosses at Bruinsburg instead. Then, finally on April 30th, nearly 6 months after he began the effort, Grant crosses into Mississippi for good. His bold move is not without risk.
1: Once you've gone past the river, Grant's going to have in many ways a tenuous supply line, you know, in terms of having kind of ammunition on hand and things like that. So he has to get all these things ready to get on the other side of the river and then to be able to survive in what is essentially Confederate-held territory.
2: People have no idea how much NASA has impacted their lives.
3: One, lift.
4: Artificial intelligence, it's a revolution.
5: There are so many unanswered questions.
6: We are on the dark side of the universe.
7: If I give you the right to kill me, then that gives me the right to kill you.
8: He's a madman. I mean, he's just

0: untethered from its supply line. For the next 17 days, Grant's army would march more than 200 miles and fight five battles in a campaign unlike any ever witnessed on American soil. Marching inland beyond the bluffs along the river's edge, McClernand's corps hits a Confederate brigade with an early morning assault. For the next 17 hours, some 8,000 Confederates put up a spirited defense in the rugged terrain surrounding Port Gibson, holding back 20,000 Federals. By late afternoon, outflanked and low on ammunition, the Confederates fall back. The loss here triggers the Confederate evacuation of Grand Gulf. On May 2nd, with his beachhead secure, Grant drives onward towards the next phase of his plan. Pemberton assumes he will march north for Vicksburg, but Grant rejects that approach, keeping Pemberton on his back foot.
1: So he achieves a tempo of operations that his adversary, John Pemberton, can never keep up with. It leaves Grant constantly in control of what happens next.
0: Using the Big Black River as a shield, Grant plans to cut the rail line, which feeds Vicksburg with supplies and reinforcements. Then he will turn and trap Pemberton. It was this type of bold, indirect strategy that would become the hallmark of Grant's military career. By May 12th, joined by Sherman's corps, Grant marches along a 10-mile front, aiming to attack the Southern Railroad the next morning. Pemberton shifts his army and rushes a Confederate brigade by rail to Jackson, with orders to strike Grant's right flank. Three 3,000 Confederates slam into Major General James McPherson's 10,000 men along the banks of 14 Mile Creek, just southwest of Raymond. The rebels don't realize they're outnumbered 3-1. After nearly 6 hours of combat, McPherson's artillery and numeric advantages have the Confederates retreating to Jackson. With rebels in front of him and behind him, Grant is now the one in a tricky spot. He turns two-thirds of his army east toward the state capital. Grant's troops cut rail and telegraph lines along the way, hindering communications between Pemberton and the one man sent to assist him, General Joe Johnston, the hero of First Manassas. Johnston arrives at Jackson on the night of May 13th. He's tasked with fixing the grim Confederate predicament in Mississippi. Within hours, however, even as his reinforcements near Jackson, Johnston wires the authorities in Richmond to tell them that he is too late. He orders the city evacuated. The next morning, Sherman and McPherson's divisions push back the Confederate artillery and roadblocks obstructing their path. And by late afternoon on May 14th, the United States flag flies once again over the state capitol. But Jackson was never Grant's target. Instead of occupying the city, he identifies Jackson's military supplies and rail lines and burns them to the ground. He then turns his army towards Vicksburg and prepares to attack from the east. Pemberton attempts to respond. As Jackson burns, he moves 20,000 men to attack Grant's supply line. Without a working telegraph, Confederate communications quickly unravel. While Johnston gathers reinforcements to the northeast, Pemberton moves southeast. On May 16th, Pemberton receives a two-day-old message from Johnston, ordering him to reverse his column. Grant closes in. Pemberton hastily deploys his divisions along a 3-mile front to face two advancing Federal columns. But he is unaware of a third moving toward his exposed left flank. Union Brigadier General Stephen Lee shifts his brigade to a hill owned by Sid Champion. Brigadier General Alfred Cumming moves to fill a gap and block the Union divisions closing in on the middle road. And at 10:30 that morning, at Champion Hill, Grant starts the battle destined to seal Vicksburg's fate. If Pemberton's thin left flank crumbles, Grant will control the Baker's Creek Bridge and Pemberton's escape route to Vicksburg. Seth Barton's Georgia Brigade joins the fight and strains to stop the Union onslaught. By 11:30 a.m., the fighting on Champion Hill has devolved into hand-to-hand combat. The rebels are in trouble. Until Major General John Bowen's division savagely drives the Federals back. But they are then overwhelmed by a second U.S. assault. Confederate reinforcements led by Major General William Loring arrive too late, and Bowen's men fall back. Their retreat turns to panic as Grant's divisions converge. Their main escape route now cut off, Pemberton's men drive toward a second bridge they had managed to construct. They retreat to Edwards Station, though not before Grant's army is able to strand Loring on the east side of Baker's Creek. Loring believes Grant has already taken Edwards and orders his 8,000-man division to Jackson, away from Vicksburg. Pemberton, meanwhile, doesn't realize that Loring has left the fight. He waits eagerly for Loring by the Big Black River Bridge. Instead, he is met the next morning by McClernand's corps, which immediately attacks and sends the rebels running to the safety of Vicksburg. The battles at Champion Hill and Big Black River cost Pemberton dearly. 25% of his army, 45 cannon, and the faith of his men. 30 years ago to the day, Pemberton had accepted a cadetship to West Point. As he rode back to Vicksburg, he notes, and today that career is ended in disaster and disgrace. But Pemberton would have one more shot to redeem himself.
2: It's been all day, don't they?
3: 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That's what we volunteered for.
4: 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How much further can he go?
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0: On May 17th, Pemberton's demoralized soldiers, reeling from the loss at Big Black River, began streaming into the city. The rebel soldiers worked through the night to harden Vicksburg's vast defensive fortress.
1: It's defended by almost 8 miles worth of earthworks, 9 forts watching all the major roads and railroads that come into Vicksburg, connected by trench lines, defended by 172 pieces of artillery and nearly 30,000 men. They used terrain to good effect. They cut down the trees for 1,000 yards in any direction to give them open fields of view and open fields of fire.
2: It's a completely wild terrain and ready-made for defense. In fact, it almost seems to be impregnable.
0: In the face of all these obstacles, Grant launches an attack on May 19th. After a 5-hour artillery barrage, Sherman goes in, but piles of brush and sharpened tree limbs unravel his formations as Confederate crossfire and hand grenades cut his men down by the dozen. The Federals use the cover of darkness to fall back to their lines. Nearly 1,000 of Grant's men are killed, wounded, or missing. Behind his stout defenses, Pemberton loses only 70. On May 22nd, Grant tries again on a much wider 3-mile front. Only McClernand's corps gains a foothold. He sends Grant a message to keep up the pressure. But they're beaten back and lose another 3,000 men. Grant realizes that he now has just one path to victory. He orders his commanders to dig in and hold firm. One of the most dramatic sieges in American history had begun. As long as we could hold our position, the enemy was limited in supplies of food, men, and munitions of war to what they had on hand. These could not last always. Ulysses S. Grant.
2: Ulysses S. Grant tried to avoid a siege. After he won the battles at Champion Hill and Big Black River Bridge, he tried to rush on Vicksburg, but Confederate reinforcements came up. It was absolutely deadly terrain to fight over.
0: Aided by formerly enslaved men who had escaped to Union lines, Grant's soldiers fortify their trenches and next begin shoveling out a 40-foot-long tunnel beneath a key rebel stronghold. On June 25th, after packing the tunnel with 2,200 pounds of black powder, Federal soldiers detonate their explosive cache. Soldiers pour into the blast crater. They'll fight for more than 20 hours before Grant calls off the attack. The soldiers then return to packing explosives. 13 additional mines await their spark. But in the end, they won't be necessary. For 47 days, soldiers and Vicksburg citizens alike have endured a constant nightmare. Day and night, up to 220 cannons have blasted their defenses from the land. As Porter's gunboats shelled Vicksburg's batteries from the river, citizens took to living in hillside caves for shelter. Food and water grow scarce. As one Confederate soldier remembered it, orders were issued to select the finest and fattest mules within our lines and slaughter them for the purpose of issuing their flesh as food to the troops. Besides this meat, traps were set for rats, which were consumed in such numbers that ere the termination of the siege, they actually became a scarcity. Disease flourishes. Medical supplies dwindle. Public buildings and many homes are now hospitals. Wagons make daily rounds to pick up the dead.
3: The Civil War was never a war that targeted civilians by any means. Certainly, generals and a lot of lower-ranking soldiers did their very best to make sure that civilians were not caught in the crossfire. However, even in their best attempts to protect civilian life and not target cities or residences, they were in the path of battle or in the path of siege.
0: Rebel soldiers' rations are down to a handful of peas and rice and a single cup of water per day. sickness, and desertion leave fewer and fewer men on the front lines. One day in late June, a note is slid under the door of Pemberton's headquarters. It reads, "If you can't feed us, surrender us." Signed, many soldiers. Following a dire report from his subordinates that his army lacks the strength to make a breakout attack, Pemberton realizes he has no choice. He must surrender. On July 3rd, 1863, the air around Vicksburg is saturated with something it hasn't felt in weeks. Silence. That day, Grant and Pemberton meet to discuss the terms of surrender, with the anniversary of American independence only a day away. Pemberton hopes Grant will be in a generous mood. Instead, Grant demands unconditional surrender. Pemberton refuses. Later that evening, in a surprise twist, Grant softens his demands. Instead of taking Pemberton's soldiers prisoner, he will parole them. Pemberton accepts. The rebel fighters are free to go home, unarmed.
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0: So when Grant captures Vicksburg, his identity at this point is unconditional surrender Grant. That's his initial offer to the Confederacy, is an unconditional surrender. But then as he starts to think about the problem, I think he sees this as an informational aspect of, if I send those Confederates home that have been starving for the last 47 days, and they show up in their little Confederate town as a scarecrow, and everybody asks, how's the war going? They're going to know just by looking at them.
1: And on the 4th of July, the Confederates stack arms, handing over the city of Vicksburg to the United States military. The South's Gibraltar had fallen. With the capture of Port Hudson 5 days later, the Mississippi River is entirely in Union hands. Grant's losses include 10,000 killed, wounded, or missing, and his forces inflict nearly as many losses on the Confederates. But aided by Porter's fleet, he has completed his mission. He has put the key to the South firmly in Lincoln's pocket. Along the way, dispersing an entire rebel army, destroying a crucial Southern supply line, severing the Confederacy itself.
2: For Confederate civilians at the Confederate home front, and the wars, in a difficult war, this notion that the political unit that you're hoping will survive has been cut in half is not a positive thing.
3: Once Vicksburg falls, Lincoln had to be feeling like Grant is his man. Abraham Lincoln always stuck with him. Grant was not one afraid to go at the enemy.
1: Yet, the Vicksburg campaign is overshadowed in the press by the Union victory in Gettysburg just a day earlier. Military strategists, however, will remember Grant's tactics far into the future. During the First Gulf War, coalition forces mimicked Grant's strategy in Vicksburg by approaching Kuwait from its inland side, severing supply lines and escape routes along the way.

0: Over time, the story of Vicksburg became more than a story of siege and conquest. It became a story of remembrance. In 1899, the Vicksburg National Military Park was established, a promise written into the landscape to memorialize Vicksburg's place in American history.
1: You need to be able to stand where they stood. You need to be where the history happened to be able to experience that power of place. That's why battlefield preservation is important.
0: Today, that preservation effort continues so that the stories of both the soldiers and the civilians involved will not be forgotten.

0: June 1863. 200,000 are dead, and the American Civil War is barely half over. For much of the year, Virginia has continued to be the central battlefield in the East. But once again, Confederate General Robert E. Lee is eager to bring the fight to the North.
1: Lee clearly also thinks that he has some kind of psychological dominance over the Army of Potomac, and that he's going to take advantage of that by making one final push.
2: What he wants to do is lure them out in the open, that he can annihilate them in one climactic battle and use that as the evidence to collapse Union will.
3: They, quite frankly, feel like this is revenge.
0: That battle will take place in Gettysburg, Pennsylvania, where Lee will be facing a new, untested adversary, General George Meade. And General Meade, like those before him, will feel the pressure not only from the rebel army, but the President of the United States of America, Abraham Lincoln, as well. No matter its outcome, Gettysburg was destined to be perhaps the most important turning point in this brutal war. Today, they are vast, tranquil stretches of farm field, forest, and protected land. But once, these landscapes witnessed the horror of war. This is their story. This is Battlefield America. The Battle of Gettysburg begins during a pivotal time for the United States. In the North, a movement to end the war and restore the nation, leaving the institution of slavery intact, is growing. In the South, war-weary Virginians celebrate Lee's push into Maryland and Pennsylvania. Meanwhile, in the war's Western theater, the Union siege of Vicksburg under Ulysses S. Grant nears its end. For both armies and their leaders, it is a moment of peril and opportunity. Lee and his army aim to build on their momentum, while Lincoln and his generals, as they did at Antietam, will attempt to shield Northern civilians from experiencing the war firsthand. What will be remembered of this battle, however, is far more than just the actions of Union and rebel leaders. There will be dramatic infantry charges, heroic and disastrous alike. Cavalry fights featuring battlefield legends like Jeb Stuart and George Custer. And in the end, an iconic speech to help history make sense of it all. Neither Meade nor Lee planned for a battle at Gettysburg, but with the town forming the hub of a 10-way intersection, with connections to Philadelphia, Baltimore, and Washington, D.C., Gettysburg suddenly gained strategic importance.
2: Armies must travel on roads, or they could never get anywhere. So whether it's Thermopylae or Bastogne or Gettysburg, it's the road network at Gettysburg that brings those two armies together, and this battle will begin as a meeting engagement with both armies on the move. They will run into each other, sparks fly, and then both sides will continue to feed in reinforcements, and it grows like a wildfire.
0: By the time he intercepts Lee, Meade's army is 95,000 men strong, 20,000 more than Lee's Army of Northern Virginia. The battle begins just west of Gettysburg. Union General John Buford's cavalrymen fire at the lead elements of Confederate General Henry Heath's division before falling back. As Heath advances on him, Buford holds firm near Gettysburg. When Union General John Reynolds' First Corps arrives, it's infantry against infantry. The fighting intensifies on both sides of the Chambersburg Pike. As the highest-ranking Union officer on the field, Major General John Reynolds escalates the battle as he desperately tries to support Buford. But then, while ordering a Wisconsin regiment forward, he is shot in the back of the neck. With the battle barely begun, one of the Union's top generals is dead. Confederate General Robert Rodes' division then arrives on Oak Hill. Though his division is twice the size of his opponent's, Rodes' initial attacks are repulsed. General Jubal Early's division then arrives from the northeast. The Union shifts reinforcements, but Rodes and Early's rebels still manage to break the right flank. So far, Meade's army is undermanned and fighting a losing battle. On their left, after a savage firefight in Herbst Woods, Union soldiers fall back to Seminary Ridge. Cannons and small arms blast the attacking rebels. But with Dorsey Pender's division joining in, the numbers become too much for the Union line to bear. Some escape via an unfinished railroad bed. Others are trapped among Gettysburg's tangle of streets. The beaten soldiers reform on Cemetery Hill, where U.S. Army General Oliver Howard has left a brigade and an array of cannons. The Confederates probe, but do not attack. Although Union forces have been pushed back, they've taken command of the high ground. And with that control, the character of the Battle of Gettysburg begins to change.
4: In terms of Civil War battlefields, Gettysburg sort of has it all. You've got a series of ridges every time you move another half a mile. It's got high ground.
2: High ground's important for the American Civil War for a couple reasons. First of all, you could see further from high ground. Most weapons are direct fire weapons, meaning you had to see them to shoot them. If you could see them from further, you could shoot them from further, which means if you look around the area of Gettysburg, a place like Cemetery Hill, just south of town, becomes the key piece of terrain in that area.
0: By the afternoon, the Confederates have wrapped around the Union position. But that position is a strong one. Not only does the U.S. Army control the high ground, the fishhook shape of its lines allows Meade to easily shuttle in reinforcements where needed. Union General Dan Sickles moves his 3rd Corps to a peach orchard in the Emmitsburg Road, where he thinks he can gain an advantage with his artillery. But in doing so, he creates a lengthy bulge in the Union line, one that Sickles is unable to defend. This miscalculation forces General Meade to send his entire 5th Corps, as well as others, to reinforce Sickles, opening gaps in his center and on his right as a result. General Lee orders James Longstreet to attack the Union left. General Hill is to threaten the center, while General Ewell is to assault the Union right. Longstreet's divisions under John Bell Hood and Lafayette McLaws line up on Seminary Ridge, along with Richard Anderson's division of Hill's Corps. There, under the hot summer sun, they launch their assault. Advancing under a hail of fire, Hood's brigades begin to split apart. Some slam into the 3rd Corps troops at Devil's Den, while others assault Little Round Top, where a group of just arrived 5th Corps soldiers await them.
5: People have no idea how much NASA has impacted their lives.
6: One, liftoff.
7: Artificial intelligence, it's a revolution.
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0: Lee thinks that the Union Army is on the verge of breaking, right? He thinks that he just needs to push hard one more time, and he has a fresh division, Pickett's division, to do it with.
1: When we think about Robert E. Lee on the third day of the Battle of Gettysburg, he is wearing three hats. He's the Army of Northern Virginia commander, he's a theater commander, and he's the principal military advisor to Jefferson Davis. Before they started this campaign, they looked at the map of the Confederacy, and they saw that a third of their territory had been lost out west. Six of the largest 10 harbors of the Confederacy have already been lost and blocked off. It's day 46 of siege in Vicksburg. He and Davis believe that France and England are not going to come in on their side. He believes economically they can't get to their independence. It's down to this.
2: At 1 o'clock p.m., the war's largest artillery fight heralds the beginning of Lee, Longstreet, and Pickett's gamble. Lee bombards the Union defenses with 150 cannons, hoping to soften them up. Meade responds. At 3 o'clock, the rebel army launches the second phase of the battle, what will come to be remembered as Pickett's charge. As Pickett remembered it, my brave boys were full of hope and confident of victory as I led them forth, forming them in column of attack. And though officers and men alike knew what was before them, knew the odds against them, they eagerly offered up their lives on the altar of duty. 12,000 men emerged from Seminary Ridge. Between them and Meade's defensive line lies nearly a mile of open ground.
1: I imagine charging across that field on July 3rd, 1863 would have been horrific. This is the hottest day in Gettysburg in July of 1863. Artillery flying in, friends falling to your left and right, and you have to keep moving.
2: Union artillery opens up at long range and tears gaps into the Confederate line. From the outset, the charge was destined to leave a field of dead and dying bodies in its wake.
1: That's going to take them anywhere from 13 to 18 minutes to cross that field. If you're an artillerist, you just do the math. Well, that'd be 5 rounds of solid shot and 5 rounds of shell and 5 rounds of case shot and 3 rounds of canister.
2: The numbers are against Lee's army. Even before Meade reinforces his defense with 20,000 additional soldiers, Ohio, New York, and Vermont troops position themselves up on the flank of the Confederate advance. The Confederates are moving into a great wall of Union guns. Once they enter rifle range, those still on their feet begin to fall. But with second and third line troops coming up, some manage to breach the Union position. A ferocious melee ensues. But as Union reinforcements continue to pour in, it becomes increasingly clear that Lee is running out of options. Those soldiers who cross the stone wall are either killed or captured. Scarcely half of the men who made the attack return to Seminary Ridge, but the battle is not yet over. As events unfold in the center, Confederate cavalrymen pressure the Union's flank. General Jeb Stuart's horsemen attempt to swing around the Union army. They're stopped east of Gettysburg by the Union's own cavalry, led by General David M. Gregg. General George Custer, who would make a name for himself in the Union cavalry before heading west after the war, then leads a charge south of Gettysburg. They hit the rebel flank and rear, but the charges and countercharges fail to move either side. The Battle of Gettysburg is finally over. Lee has lost, but remains on the field, as he did at Antietam. He's daring Meade to attack, which would give him one more chance to even the score. Meade does not take the bait.
3: At Gettysburg, Robert E. Lee is beaten like he'd never been beaten before, but it was not enough to end the Civil War. Civil War armies proved to be extraordinarily durable. You cannot simply beat an army and destroy it after one battle, or two, or three, or four, or five.
2: That night, Lee pulls back through the mountains toward Virginia. His lumbering wagon train of wounded stretches for miles.
1: George Gordon Meade will cautiously follow, staying between them and Baltimore and Washington. Ultimately, Robert E. Lee will cross back across the Potomac River and end the Gettysburg campaign. Now, Abraham Lincoln will write him a letter and say, you have no idea what this cost him. You had him in the palm of your hand, and all you had to do was close it, and the war would be over. But I think Lincoln recognized there's a difference between war on a map and war in reality. Ultimately, the Union has its first victory in the Eastern Theater. It's won the bloodiest battle of the war. It sent Lee back across the Potomac River and shattered his invincibility.
2: For those left behind in Gettysburg, once the battle ends, a new sense of urgency takes over.
3: After the Battle of Gettysburg, the town, the battlefield was a place of horrors. The smells could not even be described. The moans of the wounded were absolutely terrible, where you have 12 wounded in Gettysburg for every man, woman, and child who lives there. You've got millions, if not billions, of flies making black every white fence post. And people's farms became charnel houses. The dead were being buried. The horses were being burned.
1: On top of that, then the second great invasion of Gettysburg happens and all the do-gooders show up. The Christian Commission and the Sanitary Commission and doctors and nurses from Baltimore and Washington and Philadelphia all converge on Gettysburg to work in 175 different field hospitals, every public barn, building, and church that is now a hospital to take care of what is a humanitarian disaster.
2: One of those volunteers was Cornelia Hancock, who described the scene at one particular church-turned-hospital. Hundreds of desperately wounded men were stretched out on boards laid across the high back pews as closely as they could be packed together. The boards were covered with straw. Thus elevated, these poor sufferers' faces, white and drawn with pain, were almost on a level with my own. I seemed to stand

0: Edward Everett is the main speaker. Then, President Abraham Lincoln delivers a few prepared remarks. Though just 2 minutes long, his Gettysburg Address will cement this moment's place in the story of America.
1: Despite the great victory at Gettysburg, there are still people wondering, is it worth it? How many more men do we have to keep sacrificing? And so he knows that he has to explain that sacrifice and that suffering in a way that's simple enough for people to understand.
2: Abraham Lincoln was a savvy politician. He knew an opportunity when he saw one. And when he was invited, after the fact, to deliver a few appropriate remarks in Gettysburg, he knew he was going to travel there. And he knew he was going to not only talk about what had happened, not only about what was happening, but to lay out a new vision for the country.
0: It is rather for us to be here dedicated to the great task remaining before us, that from these honored dead, we take increased devotion to that cause for which they gave the last full measure of devotion. That we here highly resolve that these dead shall not have died in vain. That this nation, under God, shall have a new birth of freedom. And that government of the people, by the people, for the people, shall not perish from the earth. After the Battle of Gettysburg, this small Pennsylvania town, built along a now famous crossroads, would transform itself into a place of remembrance and repairing old wounds.
2: As battlefields were preserved, veterans returned to them. They erected monuments where they had fought so that we, future generations, would know what happened where they made their sacrifice.
0: As this rare film footage shows, some of these veterans even lived to share their stories into the television age.
2: They gathered at reunions, and sometimes the North and the South came together as well, shaking hands across the wall at Gettysburg. And veterans had to learn how to interact on these former places of strife. Some people go to battlefields today and think that it has to be a somber place of reflection, and that was for some veterans, but many of them had fun there. Many of them relived the past and experienced something that they hadn't expected, in some cases a reconciliation with their former opponents.
0: 165,000 soldiers engaged. More than 50,000 casualties. There would never be another Civil War battle as bloody as Gettysburg. But until one side conceded, the death and destruction would continue.

0: It's the summer of 1863, and the North is in a celebratory mood. Robert E. Lee has just been defeated at Gettysburg in the East. In the West, General Ulysses S. Grant has equaled that feat with a hard-fought victory at Vicksburg. And in Tennessee, Union General William Rosecrans has the Confederate General Braxton Bragg on the run. But even Abraham Lincoln senses trouble. He wants Rosecrans to finish off Bragg's rebel army.
1: He's pushing Rosecrans. You must move. You must move.
0: When those two armies finally collide, it will set off the war's second bloodiest battle, Chickamauga. And in its aftermath, one general will be stripped of his leadership, while another will ascend to new heights. Today, they are vast, tranquil stretches of farm field, forest, and protected land. But once, these landscapes witnessed the horror of war. This is their story. This is Battlefield America.

0: It's 2 years into the war, and William Rosecrans has managed to bring much of Tennessee under Union control. But he hasn't been able to deliver a knockout blow. In fact, he has let Bragg's Confederates slip away toward Georgia. While Lincoln fumes over what he perceives to be Rosecrans' passiveness, the general carefully plans his next move. He's going to move on Chattanooga. Sitting in the southern Appalachians, Chattanooga is an important railroad junction for the Confederacy.
1: If you don't control these rail junctions, you cannot have a functioning army because you won't be able to get the army, the ammunition, the ordnance, all those supplies that it needs. It's so much more efficient than kind of using the muscle energy of draft animals or human beings actually just carrying stuff.
0: Chattanooga also happens to be squarely in the middle of a pro-Union section of the state. Toward the end of August, with his supplies and logistics in order, Rosecrans finally makes his move, and it's a bold one. He intends to drive his 60,000 men into the North Georgia mountains, cutting off any escape Bragg's 40,000 Confederates might attempt. Rosecrans imagines that Chattanooga will be a replay of the Siege of Vicksburg, with Bragg trapped and forced to surrender. By September 8th, Bragg realizes he is in trouble and moves his Confederate army out of Chattanooga. But he is not retreating. In fact, while the Union Army was slowly making their plans for this campaign, the rebels were quietly being reinforced. Bragg's army has grown to 70,000 men, and now it is Rosecrans who is in peril. His strategy has left his army overextended, scattered across more than 40 miles of unfamiliar mountainous terrain. Rosecrans' army begins to fall back towards Chattanooga, and when it reaches the banks of Chickamauga Creek, it finds a massive rebel force waiting for it.
2: So Chickamauga is a difficult battlefield in part because we still have rolling hills, higher ground, and we have a lot of woods, which makes things much more confusing. For much of the United States, it hadn't been mapped.
0: Without maps, local knowledge becomes essential.
2: It's another source of intelligence. As long as they supported the Confederacy, would be happy to show you where this road exists or this bridge is still intact or about how you might get to some place on the flank of the enemy without being seen.
0: But while the Confederates hold the home field advantage, many see their leader, Braxton Bragg, as a liability.
1: Famously difficult personality, hated by his troops for being a ferocious disciplinarian, disliked by his subordinates.
0: Nevertheless, by this point, a conflict somewhere near Chickamauga Creek appears inevitable. How will the U.S. forces perform in unfamiliar territory? Had Rosecrans waited too long to engage? On the rebel side, will Braxton Bragg be able to salvage the rebel position in the West and salvage his own reputation? Early on the morning of September 18th, Bragg sends his infantry marching towards Reed's and Alexander's bridges. He's trying to surprise the U.S. forces by hitting their flank at Lee and Gordon's Mills. Instead, he finds Federal horsemen barring the way. At 11 a.m., en route to Reed's Bridge, General Bushrod Johnson's Confederate infantry collides with Union Colonel Robert Minty's cavalry brigade. Fighting flares up, forcing Minty back, but he gives ground slowly, repeatedly forcing Johnson to deploy before fading back again. Johnson doesn't cross Chickamauga Creek until mid-afternoon, and Minty doesn't quit the field until after 4 o'clock p.m. Over at Alexander's Bridge, it's a similar story, with Union Colonel John T. Wilder's brigade of mounted infantry trying to control the river passage. Here, Rebel General William Walker's Reserve Corps attempts to force a crossing, but Wilder's men have something that the rebel fighters don't. Spencer repeating rifles. With these new weapons, a skilled marksman can fire off about 7 rounds in the same amount of time it would take his rival to fire off one. The rebels are sent back reeling. Walker will need to change course and find a crossing downstream.
3: So it starts innocently enough with the Confederates, you know, making presses at a couple of bridges, Reed's Bridge, Alexander's Bridge. But ultimately, the Confederate Army will cross Chickamauga Creek, and that's when it all gets real.
0: As darkness creeps in, another battle erupts along a nearby farm lane. pitting the rebel infantry against the Union's 21st Corps. Alerted to the trouble brewing to his north, Rosecrans meets with his most trusted subordinate, George Thomas, head of the 14th Corps, and a Virginian by birth. Rosecrans sends Thomas north along the Lafayette Road. The intent is to preserve the U.S. Army's line of retreat to Rossville and Chattanooga in case they come to need it. The troops march through the night, destined for a small clearing on Elijah Kelly's farmstead. The march is an ordeal. Drought has turned the road to dust, thickening the air, coating the soldiers' uniforms and lungs. All around them, the gauzy glow of campfires helps guide their path. Thomas barely reaches his position at Kelly Field before he learns that an enemy brigade is in the woods to his east, cut off from their army and vulnerable. Thomas sends General John Brannan's division to investigate. Absalom Baird's division goes along in support. At 7:30 that morning, Brannan's lead brigade stumbles into Nathan Bedford Forrest's Confederate cavalry. Nathan Bedford Forrest, never one to shy away from a fight, orders his men into line and sends for help. Confederate infantry arrives and the fighting spreads. Bragg has 25,000 men poised to attack. But with a federal battle force to his north, Bragg wants his flank secure before launching his main assault. He decides to send all of Walker's Reserve Corps, as well as General Ben Cheatham's division of Polk's Corps to help. By 11 o'clock a.m., the fighting is surging back and forth across Winfrey Field. Rosecrans hurries in troops from the 20th and 21st Corps to support Thomas. By noon, both divisions are in action, driving at Walker's Confederates. Cheatham's command is large, more than 7,000 Confederate soldiers across five brigades. They hurry into the expanding fight, deploying in a wide arc around the east and south edges of Brock Field. Their advance is cut short by the Federals. The contest appears to be heading toward a bloody stalemate.
4: People have no idea how much NASA has impacted their lives.
5: One, liftoff.
6: Artificial intelligence, it's a revolution.
7: There are so many unanswered questions.
8: We are on the dark side of the universe.
9: If I give you the right to kill me, then that gives me the right to kill you.
10: He's a madman. I mean, he's just...

0: consequently brag in the saddle at first light, doesn't hear the sounds of Hill's men. The rebel plans have miscarried. Rosecrans is also up early. In fact, he's been up all night.
1: He's everywhere on the field. You could see him trying to do too much himself, and one thing he sacrifices is sleep. And many of us can go without sleep for some period of time, but none of us is as sharp that next day.
0: At 6:30, he meets with Thomas, who again asks for Negley. Moving Negley's position will take some effort. Negley is in the Union line and must be replaced before he can move. Finding those replacements will take precious time. While they wait, the men in the ranks start building breastworks. At 9:30, the Confederates attack with two-thirds of Hill's corps. They are bloodily repulsed, but two of the brigades overlap Thomas's line and turn the Union left, just as Thomas had feared. They strike out into Kelly Field, and for a moment, the whole Union army is in peril. But then the Federals push back the assault. Reinforcements hurry northward at last. At 11:30, Hill's rebels fall back. For Thomas, though the danger is averted, the crisis only increases his desire for reinforcements. Rosecrans establishes a new headquarters on a knoll overlooking the Dyer Orchard. It is one of the few areas on this heavily wooded field that offers any vantage point. Getting his lines in order proves frustrating for the Union commander. Rosecrans then orders Tom Wood's division into line. Wood, with only two brigades, asks for a third and cautions that artillery is of little use among the dense trees. Meanwhile, to the east, 10,800 rebels await the order to advance. These are James Longstreet's men assembled into an attack column five lines deep. They know nothing of the confusion plaguing the Union fighters west of the Lafayette Road. Indeed, they have their own communication difficulties to work through. Bragg's orders are overdue, but Longstreet is experienced and uses that extra time well, fine-tuning his columns. Bushrod Johnson's men will again spearhead the Confederate assault. The sounds of battle to the north draw nearer. At 10:45, the U.S. Army's Tom Wood receives an urgent dispatch. Rosecrans orders him to close up on the left and link up with General Joseph Reynolds' division. The Army commander is trying to close a gap he thinks has been opened when General John Brannan's men pull out at the behest of George Thomas. In reality, there is no gap. Once again, poor communications are wreaking havoc on the battlefield. And now Wood is caught, having to decide between an order from his superior and knowing what he knows in his gut to be true. He realizes that if he moves, he will open a new gap in the Union line. But McCook urges Wood to move and promises to fill the resulting gap himself. Wood departs just as Longstreet sends his column forward. The timing of his maneuver is disastrous. The last of Tom Wood's brigade is caught in the move and overrun. Union General Jefferson C. Davis's already battered division, next in line to the south, stands no chance. His command is crushed by a Confederate force five times its size. Half a mile to the rear, Philip Sheridan's Union division is the next to shatter under the impact. Within an hour, a third of the Union army is driven off the field. The soldiers, including William Rosecrans himself, flee to Chattanooga. The Confederates soon learn that many Union troops are still on the battlefield. On a high ridge near the modest farm of George Snodgrass, scattered Union troops begin to coalesce into a defense around the leadership of Generals Thomas, Wood, and Brannan. If these last defenders are dislodged, then the Union disaster will be complete. A first Confederate assault fails, and more rebels are sent to add weight to the next effort. Thomas, realizing the crisis of the battle is at hand, establishes a new headquarters behind the Snodgrass cabin. At 2 o'clock p.m., Union reinforcements arrive. These are Gordon Granger's men of the Union Reserve Corps, who have been holding Rossville. With the battle raging to the south, Granger had decided to march toward the sound of the guns. His arrival couldn't be better timed. His men repulse a second assault on what is now being called Horseshoe Ridge, scrambling up one side of the heights while rebels race for the top from the other. They meet at the top of the crest amidst a terrific roar of musketry. More rebel assaults are flung back. One Union soldier described Thomas's impact on the field by declaring that he seemed to transform men into whole platoons.
1: This will be Thomas's moment. This will be what will make him famous. He will be remembered for the Battle of Chickamauga.
0: At 4 p.m., Longstreet commits his last reserve, Preston's division. It, too, is checked, but now the Union is critically short of ammunition. George Thomas, later nicknamed the Rock of Chickamauga, realizes he cannot resist any further, and despite the pleas of some subordinates, decides he must retreat to Rossville. That retreat begins in Kelly Field, where a lull has set in. As the Federals pull back, however, Polk's right wing pushes forward in a final effort. Russian-born Union General John Turchin leads his brigade in a daring counterattack, opening an escape route for the remaining four Union divisions clustered around the Kelly farmstead. Most of those Federals will get away, but rebel pincers will close on elements of Absalom Baird's division, already suffering badly from the previous day's effort. Hundreds of U.S. Army soldiers are captured. On Horseshoe Ridge, a similar situation unfolds. Preston's Confederates make a final effort to take the hills just as the Union retreat begins. In the very center of the Union line, the forgotten 22nd Michigan, 21st, and 89th Ohio are overrun by two.
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0: It is now dark. The rest of Thomas's force, elements of seven Union divisions, slip away to Rossville, taking up strong new positions on Missionary Ridge. The Battle of Chickamauga is finally over.
1: So the Battle of Chickamauga consequences are severalfold. First of all, it's the second bloodiest battle of the Civil War. It takes place in September of 1863. That's the fall after Gettysburg and Vicksburg, when we thought in the Union that the war might be over.
0: Instead, the Confederates earn a glimmer of hope. And the Union side is left wondering what happened.
2: And William Rosecrans is absolutely exhausted at the time when the great emergency comes, right when he needs his mental acuity the most, and that will leave a black mark upon his career.
0: 35,000 men have fallen, killed, wounded, or missing. 18,500 in rebel uniforms, and another 16,500 wearing those of the U.S. Army. Over the next 2 days, the Union Army retreats back into Tennessee. Although he won the battle, Braxton Bragg is criticized for allowing his reeling adversaries to escape. Abraham Lincoln, meanwhile, continues to follow the action from a distance. While he tries to leave the battle planning to his generals, there is one move he will now make that will directly change the outcome of the war.
2: Lincoln knows who he wants at Chattanooga. He wants the victor at Fort Donelson. He wants the victor at the Battle of Shiloh. He wants the victor who had captured Vicksburg, Mississippi. He wants U.S. Grant.
1: This is the final straw for Abraham Lincoln to now bring Ulysses S. Grant east and make him the commanding general of all armies, to be promoted to lieutenant general, the first since George Washington.
2: Whether he deserves the credit or not, things happen after Grant arrives. The siege is lifted. The Union win battle after battle, engagement after engagement in and around Chattanooga, and the Confederates are pushed back into Georgia. Abraham Lincoln has found his man.
0: From here, the battlegrounds will move eastward, but there is still some 18 months of difficult combat to come, fighting that will see tens of thousands more young Americans killed, maimed, or injured, while civilians struggle to maintain their will as they await the next dispatch from the front lines.

0: I, John Fitzgerald Kennedy, do solemnly swear.
1: I, Lyndon Baines Johnson, do solemnly swear.
2: I, Richard Billhouse Nixon, do solemnly swear.
3: That I will faithfully execute the office of President of the United States.
4: I, William Jefferson Clinton.
5: I, George Walker Bush, do solemnly swear.
6: To preserve, protect, and defend the Constitution of the United States.
7: So help me God.
8: Congratulations, Mr. President.
9: Leaders, protectors, history makers. There is one job at the top that guarantees your name in the history books. A job that pledges to defend the Constitution and guard the free world. Freedom, liberty, and justice. The cornerstones of democracy and the oath of the President of the United States. Throughout the storied history of this great nation, many presidents have left their mark from this high office, and the actions they take decide the fate of millions of Americans. The personalities and gestures of each become part of their impenetrable legacy. Join us as we take an in-depth look at the journey of some of the most influential people in the history of humankind. These are the presidents.

0: I, William Jefferson Clinton, do solemnly swear
1: that I will faithfully execute the office of President of the United States.
0: That I will faithfully execute the office of President of the United States.
1: And will, to the best of my ability, preserve, protect, and defend the Constitution of the United States.
0: Preserve, protect, and defend the Constitution of the United States.
1: So help me God.
0: So help me God.
2: Continue our economic strategy.
3: We'll be weakened economically.
4: In the tapestry of American politics, certain figures emerge, not just as leaders, but as architects of an era.
5: If the president commits the crimes of perjury and obstruction of justice and witness tampering,
6: deserving of punishment and accountability.
4: One such personality, whose presidency encapsulates the hopes and complexities of the 1990s, is William Jefferson Clinton.
7: Well, my fellow Americans, this is our time. Today, a generation raised in the shadows of the Cold War assumes new responsibilities in a world warmed by the sunshine of freedom.
8: And she now says that within 4 months of starting that job, she was having an affair with the President of the United States.
4: A man whose story unfolds as a compelling narrative of triumphs, controversies, and the intricacies of governance.
9: Bill Clinton is a deeply flawed person who's made many mistakes in his personal life, but he is one of the most talented politicians in U.S. history.
10: I care just as much about those Muslims in the heart of Bosnia.
11: It's clear to me that the Middle East peace process is in a state of crisis.
12: But health's now an industry careering out of control.
13: And it is time to fix it.
4: From the humble town of Hope, Arkansas, to the halls of the Oval Office, Clinton's journey is a reflection of the American dream, woven with the challenges and opportunities that define an era. Join us as we embark on a chronological journey through the highs and lows of Bill Clinton's presidency. An expedition that not only shaped the nation, but left a mark on the political landscape.
14: I never told anybody to lie.
15: In fact, it was wrong.
14: Thank you.
4: Bill Clinton's journey began in the heart of the American South, in the small town of Hope, Arkansas. Born on August 19, 1946.
16: Well, I think it was sort of a typical Arkansas childhood. I lived with my grandparents till I was four because my mother was widowed and was going back to school. And they had very modest means, but I certainly never felt deprived in any way.
4: His father, William Jefferson Blythe, Jr., died in a car accident shortly before Clinton's birth. His mother, Virginia Cassidy Blythe, later married Roger Clinton Sr., who became Bill Clinton's stepfather.
9: And Roger Clinton was his stepfather, but he was also incredibly abusive. He was an alcoholic. And at different times in Bill Clinton's life, he tried to confront him. And there was a lot of tension there in the home. And he tried to stand up for his mother.
16: And then I grew up in a kind of a middle-class home with a lot of friends, a good public school education.
4: Education became a beacon for young Bill. Gifted with intelligence and an appetite for learning, Clinton's academic prowess became evident early on.
9: In terms of his academic career, he was always a star. He did really well in school, but it was at this time that he really came into his own, really became interested in politics. He was interning, a political intern at this period, and he really saw a life in politics for himself.
4: Clinton's academic pursuits took him to Georgetown University, where he immersed himself in the world of politics and internal affairs. A Rhodes Scholarship later, Clinton found himself in the halls of Oxford University in England.
17: Clinton's 2 years at Oxford as the Vietnam War raged shaped him and those around him as World War II had shaped George Bush.
16: It was the first time I had in my life when essentially I had free time just to learn for learning's sake when I wasn't on some sort of achievement track.
4: Oxford not only broadened his intellectual horizons, but exposed him to a diversity of global perspectives.
16: I was able to just immerse myself in the life of the country. I traveled quite extensively, both in Britain and throughout Europe, and I read a lot. I mean, hundreds and hundreds of books that I never would have read otherwise, and just it was a time of intensely private and personal immersion for me in a country that I came to love with the people I came to respect very much. It was one of the most important periods of my life and one of the most enjoyable.
4: The return to the United States marked the next phase of Clinton's educational journey. Yale Law School became the crucible where his passion for public service and law converged.
9: He would go off to Yale Law School starting in 1970, and it was here in the Yale Law School library that he would meet Hillary Clinton.
18: And then he caught my eye and he began staring back at me. And so here I am in the library, not reading. Here he is actually surrounded by people who are talking at him, not talking back. So finally, I thought, this is ridiculous. You know, I'm in this class with this person. And so I put my books down and I went up and I said, you know, if you're going to keep looking at me and I'm going to keep looking at you, we ought to at least know each other's names. I'm Hillary Rodham. Who are you? And he says that he couldn't remember his name. That makes me feel so good when he says that.
9: So he found her to be incredibly intelligent and confident and self-possessed, and he was immediately attracted to her energy. And he would propose to her, and the first time she would say no. But the second time she did say yes, and they would eventually marry in front of just 15 people. And from the beginning, they really were a team. They were both incredibly intelligent, they were best friends, and they were equally committed to their own careers.
4: Bill and Hillary Clinton were married on October 11, 1975, in a small ceremony in Fayetteville, Arkansas.
19: People have no idea how much NASA has impacted their lives.
20: One, liftoff.
21: Artificial intelligence, it's a revolution.
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3: Another Southern governor, Bill Clinton from Arkansas, a man who became a potential candidate with one good speech this week.
4: In 1979, at the age of 32, Bill Clinton stepped into the governor's mansion, the youngest governor in Arkansas history.
5: He won that election really handily, and he would become, at the age of 32, the youngest governor in U.S. history.
4: His vision was clear: to uplift education, invigorate the economy, and bridge the gaps in a conservative state.
5: And from that point on, he would win four consecutive terms as governor and was fairly popular.
4: Governor Clinton made education a priority, advocating for higher teacher salaries and better schools. His policies sought to strike a delicate balance between progressive reforms and the values of a traditionally conservative state.
5: He was tough on crime, which conservatives liked. He was in favor of the death penalty, which conservatives liked. And he was in favor of welfare reform, which conservatives liked. But he was also supportive of affirmative action. He was supportive of just helping the most vulnerable communities, improving the livelihoods for those that didn't have these types of advantages.
4: Clinton's leadership style, often termed New Democrat, sought to modernize the Democratic Party, blending traditional values with a more centrist approach. It was a bridge between ideology and practical governance.
5: And a large reason for his popularity was he was able to govern as a centrist. He was able to combine the best of conservatism with the best of progressivism.
6: To some people, Bill Clinton sounds like a Republican and part Democrat. What is he?
7: Bill Clinton is a problem solver. He's a pragmatist. He's somebody who wants to make life better for people and who understands that what's happened in the last 10 years is that middle-income people in our country have had a lot of hard times, and that he believes that we need to put aside these labels that interfere with focusing on what we need to do and forge a consensus that brings Democrats, Republicans, conservatives, liberals, everybody together as Americans again, and get on the business of reversing the decline that we have suffered in this country and recapturing better opportunities for our children.
4: The stage was set. Governor Clinton's achievements in Arkansas laid the foundation for a national journey. The road ahead had presidential aspirations.
8: I believe that together we can make America great again. And with your help, your heart, your devotion, and your efforts, we can build a community of hope that will inspire the world. God bless you, and thank you very much.
9: We need to provide more education and training and child care and medical services, but then we must insist that when people can work, they must work. I want to end welfare as we know it and restore dignity and self-esteem to every American.
10: We don't want a victory of party. We want a victory for the American people, the people like those who are in this audience.
4: In the shaky political landscape of 1992, Bill Clinton embarked on a presidential campaign that would redefine the American political narrative.
5: So the U.S. was in a little bit of a weird state. The economy had been strong more or less during the mid-80s. But the U.S. entered a small, short recession.
9: Well, the truth is, this country is in trouble. We're in a recession that came to New Hampshire, signed, sealed, and delivered by the policies of the Bush administration.
11: No state in the Union has been as economically devastated as Michigan. Here, they're looking for a savior.
5: One of the famous campaign slogans for Bill Clinton was, "It's the economy, stupid," is that he was going to be able to govern in a way that would lead the U.S. economy to success.
4: Clinton's campaign resonated with voters on several fronts.
12: I'm not better off now than I was 4 years ago.
13: So it's the economy.
12: Yes.
14: And if there are no jobs, create those jobs.
15: Bill Clinton is, according to most of the state-by-state analysis, ahead where it matters. But the tightening of the national polls brings a new factor into the race, the possibility of a squeeze on Ross Perot.
4: However, Clinton's path to the presidency was far from smooth.
16: The foreclosure rate in this state is way too high, way above the national average. It's too high in a lot of places, and it is insane to let it go on.
17: That's the only time the governor's allowed to talk issues. The rest of this session is devoted to those allegations about his private life and to the latest attack, whether or not he dodged the military draft for the Vietnam War 20-odd years ago.
4: Early in the campaign, allegations regarding his avoidance of military service during the Vietnam War surfaced, stirring controversy.
5: And this looked to be really problematic because many Americans looked down on those that were dodging the draft.
18: And you're a phony!
19: He's ahead in the polls in New York, but his support is soft.
13: I vote for the lesser of two evils, Clinton.
5: There was a letter that looked really incriminating where he was thanking someone who had helped him avoid getting drafted.
16: Everybody who has reviewed this has said that nothing was done wrong.
4: The issue of Clinton's draft history became focal points for critics.
18: Mr. Clinton, I think your nose is getting a little too long.
19: Jerry Braun has been Clinton's most aggressive critic, calling him the Prince of Sleaze. Braun appeals to the ABC voters, anyone but Clinton.
20: How dare you call me the Prince of Sleaze?
4: These controversies threatened to derail his candidacy, forcing Clinton to confront his past openly.
5: And instead of denying that this took place, he allowed it to be read out loud on ABC News, the entire letter. Now, the importance of this was instead of the press being able to access excerpts that might make him look poorly, they were able to see that it was a man who was really troubled at the time by this decision, that really was finding this decision to be painful and difficult and didn't want to do so.
19: The Clintons have thrown their own mud. Wife Hillary reviving an old and unsubstantiated story that President Bush has had an extramarital affair. That backfired. The Clintons apologized. The president, in relaxed mood, has no rival in New York. And every reason to look pleased at the discontent and doubt surrounding his main Democratic rival.
4: Clinton's opponent in the 1992 presidential race was the incumbent president George H.W. Bush.
21: We forget that interest rates are at record lows. We forget that inflation is better. And we forget that ag income is up in the United States. And as long as I'm president, it's going to stay up.
5: Bush Sr. was getting hammered for promising, read my lips, no new taxes. And then he went on to raise taxes. People just didn't believe in him.
22: It's been all day, don't they?
23: We were dedicated to killing Nazis. That's what we volunteered for.
24: Guy Martin going for a piece of history. How much further can he go?
25: Choose to go to the moon.
26: Wow, what a flight. What a view, isn't it good? It's absolutely unreal.

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0: South Dakota and the Democrats doing the cheering for the first time in over a generation, and George Bush their Pinocchio.
1: Remember that little boy in those fairy tales that lied and lied and lied, and his nose grew bigger and bigger and bigger.
2: Bush Sr. at one point had one of the highest approval ratings of all time after the U.S. invaded Iraq the first time. But Bush was unable to capitalize on this goodwill that the public had towards him, and instead was getting punished for small gaffes here and there.
3: Bill Clinton came to the car workers of suburban Detroit to win back the votes Ronald Reagan took 12 years ago and kept for George Bush.

0: Right across the country, he's trying to swell support in these dwindling campaign days. Only seven to go now with his Good News America routine.
1: So if you look at the campaign, when it looked like Clinton's back is against the wall, and this is actually when he's at his best, when his back is against the wall, he was able to come through and resonate with the public. He was able to make an appearance on the talk show, late night talk show host Arsenio Hall, playing the saxophone, humanizing him. These are the types of things that the people were connecting to that George Bush Sr. was not able to do.
2: Bill Clinton is, according to most of the state-by-state analysis, ahead where it matters.
3: In the end, Bill Clinton's ability to connect with voters on domestic issues and his resilience in the face of controversies propelled him to victory.
4: The next president of the United States, Governor Bill Clinton, your Clinton shall see. And the next vice president of the United States, Senator Al Gore. Tipper, Corinna, Kristen.
1: In some ways, it wasn't surprising that he was able to win the campaign, but in other ways, it was because he had been rocked by so many scandals, really from the beginning of his political campaign.
3: One month after his presidency began, Bill Clinton set out to reform the U.S. healthcare system, aiming for universal coverage and improved access to medical services.
5: This healthcare system of ours is badly broken, and it is time to fix it.
3: His proposal, known as the Clinton Health Care Plan or the Health Security Act, sought to ensure that all Americans had access to affordable health insurance.
1: So the idea behind it was that Americans could choose between different private insurance plans, and the insurance market would be regulated better so that this could keep costs low.
3: First Lady Hillary Clinton played a pivotal role in leading the campaign for health care reform.
1: Hillary Clinton, his wife, of course, was attached to this big bill that they were going to reform health care to ensure that every American was insured and to regulate the private insurance companies.
6: No country in the world spends as much of its earnings on health as this. Yet no industrial power has as many people, almost 40 million, who go without basic care because they can't afford it. This traditionally has been the American way, the ultimate free market, the survival of the strongest.
7: What do you do if you get sick?
8: Pray a lot. You don't do anything. You can't go to the doctors. You can't afford it.
9: You might die and people will be just watching you. So that's a big worry because you need to be secured about your health.
3: His administration also aimed to address the AIDS crisis through increased funding for research, prevention, and treatment.
10: Today, viruses are a subject we hear about more and more. We all know the word virus. For most of us, the only time knowing about viruses becomes important is when we're ill.
11: So staying at the fight against HIV and AIDS until it is a problem of the past.
3: The administration also sought to reduce discrimination against individuals with HIV/AIDS. Despite initial momentum, Clinton's health care reform plan faced significant challenges and ultimately failed to gain congressional approval.
1: Though there was a lot of political interest in the reform package, though there was a lot of public support in the beginning, they ran into resistance from the American Medical Association and from the insurance companies.
3: The plan encountered strong opposition from various interest groups, including health insurance companies, conservative organizations, and some segments of the medical industry.
9: So what happens to your little boy?
12: You give him medicine over the counter. That's all you can do.
1: And unfortunately, they didn't have the political will to really go against them, to really address it head on. And it ended up failing in Congress. And that was probably the biggest single domestic policy failure of Bill Clinton's career.
3: However, in light to the AIDS epidemic, his administration implemented policies to expand access to drugs and increase funding

0: for research.
1: For example, the United States has now gone from spending about 25% of the world's expenditures fighting HIV and AIDS to about 30 to 33%.
0: The following year, in August 1994, one of Bill Clinton's biggest scandals and most memorable moments for the president was unfolding. The Whitewater scandal.
2: Whitewater was this company that was created along with Bill Clinton's friends Jim and Susan McDougal. It was a company to basically invest in land and create vacation homes.

0: The Clintons got a half share of this land, even though they didn't invest anything like half the money. When the scheme collapsed, they didn't tell the tax man about much of their loss. Curious, because the Clintons are known for claiming just about everything against tax.
1: The scandal also involved the failure of the Madison Guarantee Savings and Loan Association, a savings and loan institution owned by James McDougal.
2: And even worse, Jim McDougal was implicated in fraud. In fact, he'd engaged in fraudulent activities to the tune of $3 million. And so there were questions about whether or not Bill and Hillary Clinton were also involved in this fraudulent activity, and an investigation started.
0: If the Clintons have nothing to hide, that is not the impression they're giving. The Whitewater Rapids begin gently. They may have the power to carry a man away, even a president.
3: If I did something wrong, it will come out in the special counsel. They will find the truth. Let them do it.
1: Attorney General Janet Reno appointed Robert Fisk as the independent counsel to investigate Whitewater. Kenneth Starr later succeeded Fisk in leading the investigation.
3: There will not be a cover-up. There will not be an abuse of power in this office. And there is no credible charge that I violated any law, even way back in the dark ages of years ago when this happened.
1: The Clintons, however, were not charged with any criminal wrongdoing related to Whitewater. However, it was these investigations that would later uncover Bill Clinton's biggest controversy, arguably birthing the most famous chapter of his presidency. But for now, the president was focused on more pressing matters.
4: The music was loud and we was laughing and joking around. It's three shots fired. He was killed. It really hurt. Why did this have to happen?
5: Unfortunately, Alicia's story is all too common. Children with their childhood taken from them. Fear of violence is robbing our children of their future. We must take away that fear and give them hope. We must give Alicia and all our children back their childhood. Working together, we can.
1: On September 13, 1994, Bill Clinton signed into law the Violent Crime Control and Law Enforcement Act. This was a comprehensive piece of legislation that aimed to address rising crime rates and enhance law enforcement capabilities in the United States.
6: I've been watching these kinds of issues all my life, and it's like civil rights or something, you know, where there's this huge organized resistance. But if they just keep at it, they're going to win.
1: The act was one of the most substantial and far-reaching crime bills in U.S. history, encompassing a wide range of provisions, including mandatory minimum sentencing, a ban on assault weapons, and the expansion of the death penalty.
2: One of the successes of his administration was the passing of the Brady Bill, which somehow managed to get through Congress, and we know with gun control in the U.S., this is very difficult to get anything through Congress because of the power of the NRA, the National Rifle Association, which is one of the most powerful lobbies in the U.S. But this was implemented to ensure that there was a five-day waiting period before you could access a handgun.
7: The bomb which caused such devastation is now known to have weighed several thousand pounds. There have been times when the rescuers have had to stop their urgent work for hours at a time, while the section of the building they were due to search was shored up.
1: On April 19, 1995, a truck bomb exploded outside a federal building in Oklahoma City.
7: And the nature of what they've been finding will make identification a long, distressing process.
1: This act of domestic terrorism resulted in significant loss of life and extensive damage to the surrounding area.
8: One of the things that is hard to do is there are body parts coming out of that building that when they get to the morgue, if they're not able to tag them to a body that's already in there, they may conclude that's another victim until later on. If they're able to make that identification, then they're able to put that back together. But right now, the confirmed number is still 57, and we're still doing the search.
1: President Bill Clinton was swift in his response to the Oklahoma City bombing, addressing the nation and expressing profound grief and solidarity with the victims and their families.
9: The bombing in Oklahoma City was an attack on innocent children and defenseless citizens. It was an act of cowardice, and it was evil.
1: Clinton dispatched federal resources, including the FBI and FEMA, to Oklahoma City to aid in rescue and recovery efforts. He also visited the site to personally assess the situation and meet with survivors.
9: Working with the Department of Justice, the Bureau of Alcohol, Tobacco, and Firearms, military and local authorities, we are sending the world's finest investigators to solve these murders.
1: The Oklahoma City bombing influenced the political climate, leading to a renewed focus on domestic terrorism. In the aftermath, President Clinton advocated for and signed into law the Anti-Terrorism and Effective Death Penalty Act of 1996.

0: During Clinton's time at presidency, there was major conflict in the Middle East between Israel and Palestine.
1: It's clear to me that the Middle East peace process is in a state of crisis.
0: In 1993, the Oslo Accords agreed a mutual recognition of the need for a peaceful resolution to the long-standing Israeli-Palestinian conflict.
2: You have sent, I say again, a powerful message, not to the government, but to the people of Israel.
0: Both parties sought an end to hostilities and to establishment of a framework for coexistence.
3: Mr. Clinton is trying to stop the peace process that was born amid such hope from crumbling altogether.
4: You had the Prime Minister of Israel, Yitzhak Rabin, shaking hands with the president of the PLO, Yasser Arafat. And that in itself was an achievement, and there was hope that this would be the end of hostilities.
0: The accords marked the first time that Israel officially recognized the Palestine Liberation Organization as the representative of the Palestinian people. The PLO, in turn, recognized the State of Israel.
5: Second ceremony at the White House, handing back more of the West Bank to Palestinian control.
0: The agreements outlined a process for the withdrawal of Israeli forces from certain areas in the West Bank and Gaza.
6: Earlier, there was a moment that was historic and even touching. The old Palestinian leader thanking the U.S. president for his journey to Gaza. It came during the bold centerpiece of the president's visit.
0: This was an initial achievement for the president. However, the accords faced significant challenges.
4: It was controversial with the Arab world. They didn't feel that this agreement met their needs, and in fact, fighting between Israel and the Palestinian territories ignited afterwards.
6: It has been an extraordinary day for the Palestinians of Gaza City, but it is still not clear if the peace process has really advanced. Tonight, the Israeli government is still listing the problems, while Netanyahu, Arafat, and Clinton prepare for their meeting tomorrow.
0: Tragically, the peace process faced setbacks, including the assassination of Israeli Prime Minister Yitzhak Rabin in 1995 by a Jewish extremist opposed to the Oslo Accords.
7: Yitzhak Rabin was my partner and my friend. I admired him, and I loved him very much. Because words cannot express my true feelings, let me just say, Shalom, Haver. Goodbye, friend.
0: The assassination had a profound impact on the trajectory of the peace process, ultimately proving unsuccessful.
4: Not enough sacrifices were made from the Arabs' perspective on the Israeli side, and fighting erupted afterwards.
8: People have no idea how much NASA has impacted their lives.
9: One, liftoff.
10: Artificial intelligence, it's a revolution.
11: There are so many unanswered questions.
12: We are on the dark side of the universe.
13: If I give you the right to kill me, then that gives me the right to kill you.
14: He's a madman. I mean, he's just wacko.

0: It's now up to all of us to turn peace into a lasting settlement and the countries of former Yugoslavia into a stable and prosperous part of the European family.
1: Like their British and French counterparts, they have been left to clear millions of mines strewn first across the battlefields of the Gulf, then the hills of Bosnia.
2: Bill Clinton embarked on further foreign policy issues to help bring peace to the Bosnian War.
3: Under mounting pressure to do something about Bosnia, but lacking a plan of his own, President Clinton today poured cold water on the only plan around.
4: It's not a criticism so much as a reluctance on the part of the United States to impose on parties an agreement which they do not freely accept themselves, particularly one that might work to the immediate and to the long-term further disadvantage of the Bosnian Muslims.
2: The conflict involved various ethnic groups, primarily Bosnians, Croats, and Serbs, and resulted in widespread violence, ethnic cleansing, and displacement of populations.
5: Maps are very sensitive. We can't say we are giving land.
3: Mr. Karadzic then went straight upstairs to ask the peace negotiators for more land.
2: President Bill Clinton played a crucial role in navigating the complex diplomatic landscape and encouraging the peace process and the Dayton Accords.
4: Our children deserve to walk the earth in safety.
6: I care just as much about those Muslims in the heart of Bosnia as I do about any other group of people in the world. I would give anything to somehow bring an end to the ethnic cleansing.
2: The implementation of the peace agreement brought an immediate halt to the hostilities and paved the way for a more stable environment.
7: It involved many U.S. troops that were working with NATO to stabilize the region, and it was heralded as a success.
1: It was American diplomats who finally brokered the peace deal, and it was to President Clinton that the chief credit went today. He'd come to Paris to see a deal made in Dayton, Ohio, formally signed in President Chirac's Elysee Palace.
2: The Dayton Accords established a framework for peace.
8: I've seen what war has wrought. You know what peace can bring. Seize this chance and make it work. Do not let your children down.
2: But challenges remained in terms of post-war recovery, reconciliation, and political stability in the region.
7: Bill Clinton's foreign policy was not as successful as his domestic policy. There were a lot more missteps than domestically. He was less prepared on the world stage, though he was respected. The things that come to mind are the failure in Somalia, the failure in Rwanda to stop a genocide from taking place, where you had little to no action. I mean, the UN was also culpable. But the U.S. was unable to really stop some of the devastation that had taken place.
2: Bill Clinton's re-election took place in 1996, and it was a significant chapter in his political career.
4: My fellow Americans, after these four good, hard years, I still believe in a place called hope, a place called America.
2: Clinton's campaign heavily focused on the strong performance of the U.S. economy during his first term and the successful implementation of the Dayton Accords, which ended the Bosnian War, adding to Clinton's foreign policy credentials. The United States experienced continued economic prosperity during Clinton's second term. Unemployment remained low, and the federal budget saw surpluses, a significant turnaround from previous deficits. However, Bill's legacy was about to be tarnished forever.
9: But in retrospect, the real threat to the Clinton presidency began on a quiet summer's day in 1995. It was then that a 21-year-old woman started an unpaid job here at the White House. Her name, Monica Lewinsky, and she now says that within 4 months of starting that job, she was having an affair with the President of the United States.
10: And I worked on it till pretty late last night. But I want to say one thing to the American people. I want you to listen to me. I'm going to say this again. I did not have sexual relations with that woman, Miss Lewinsky. I never told anybody to lie. Not a single time. Never. These allegations are false, and I need to go back to work for the American people. Thank you.
2: The affair reportedly took place between 1995 and 1997. Linda Tripp, a co-worker of Lewinsky's, secretly recorded conversations in which Lewinsky detailed her relationship with Clinton. Tripp later shared this information with Special Prosecutor Ken Starr.
11: 17 tapes have now been handed over to the special...
7: Kenneth Starr was able to uncover a piece of information that he felt qualified as reason to impeach Bill Clinton. And that was that he had been having an affair with an intern, a 22-year-old Monica Lewinsky.
12: Everybody, hold on to him. Hold on to him.
1: They are the tapes that almost brought down a president, the secret recordings that made Monica Lewinsky one of the most famous women on earth.
2: The president initially denied the scandal for legal and political reasons. Monica Lewinsky faced intense public scrutiny.
13: To limit the time it will take to talk to Ms. Lewinsky and two others.
10: I did not.
13: Sex in the Oval Office, for example, is not to be discussed.
2: She became a central figure in the scandal, with her personal life becoming the subject of widespread discussion.
7: So the Lewinsky scandal was a huge embarrassment to Hillary Clinton. She just found it a huge breach of trust, and it was a public humiliation.
14: I want to say Hillary and I have been over there just... laughing this up. We don't want this to ever end.
2: She initially defended him and later described the affair as a vast right-wing conspiracy. However, the scandal put a strain on the Clinton marriage.
15: The stage is now set for a televised trial in the Senate.
16: The president commits the crimes of perjury, obstruction of justice,
17: deserving of punishment.
2: As evidence grew and tapes were released,
18: this is personal.
2: Bill admitted to the scandal.
10: That is why I'm speaking to you tonight. As you know, in a deposition in January, I was asked questions about my relationship with Monica Lewinsky. While my answers were legally accurate, I did not volunteer information. Indeed, I did have a relationship with Ms. Lewinsky that was not appropriate.
1: For Bill Clinton, it's been the worst 24 hours of his political life.
10: In fact, it was wrong.
19: What will the French think? What will the British think?
10: It constituted a critical lapse in judgment.
20: These allegations are false,
10: for which I am solely and completely responsible.
21: Would I say I'm ready to be executed? Yeah, I mean, it's not going to be that big deal.
22: We were dedicated to killing Nazis. And that's what we volunteered for. Oh.
23: You feel like you have superpowers.
24: If you thought curving space and time is weird, you've heard nothing yet.
25: When in El Salvador, we want the Salvadorians to.

0: had referenced the cover story that that you and he had, that perhaps you could say that you were coming to my office to deliver papers or to see Betty Curry. Is that right?
1: Correct. That was from the entire relationship, that right. story.
0: Now,
2: Bill Clinton's impeachment was an historic event that unfolded in the late 1990s, marking only the second time in U.S. history that a sitting president faced impeachment proceedings.
3: The current estimate is that only about 5 Republicans in the House of Representatives are prepared to vote against impeachment. About the same number of Democrats will vote for it. So if those numbers don't change, Bill Clinton will become the first president in 130 years to be impeached, and the drama will move on to a trial in the Senate.
2: In December 1998, the House of Representatives, led by Republicans, approved 2 articles of impeachment against Clinton, perjury and obstruction of justice.
4: The stage is now set for a televised trial in the Senate, with Monica Lewinsky giving evidence. If convicted, the president will be removed from office. That is unlikely, but after today, the White House is taking nothing for granted.
5: Impeach the man. This is not only a disgrace to our country, but they fear for our national security.
6: All the people in my district think that the president ought to stay in office. They don't like the Ken Starr witch hunt against him, and they really think he's doing a good job as president, and they support him.
4: Outside Congress, many hailed the impeachment. Bill Clinton's place in history now secure, charged with high crime after a year of high drama.
7: Deserving of punishment and accountability, but not the nuclear weapon of throwing him out of office.
8: He clearly has confessed to God, and we must assume that God has forgiven him. Why can't we forgive him?
9: If the president commits the crimes of perjury and obstruction of justice and witness tampering, he should not be allowed to remain in office.
10: The salacious allegations in this referral are simply intended to humiliate, embarrass, and politically damage the president. In short, this is personal and not impeachable.
11: And then, by the way, David Kendall is not the one who's going to determine what's impeachable and what isn't. It's the House of Representatives. And they can use almost any standard they want to determine what is or is not impeachable.
12: Just a mile from there, thousands had gathered to protest, not against the military involvement in Iraq, but against the imminent impeachment of the military's commander-in-chief. To the disgust of the Democrats, the impeachment debate will start tomorrow while U.S. forces are still in action.
13: What will the Russians think? What will the Chinese think? What will the French think? What will the British think? What will anybody think? This is wrong, and it should not be happening.
14: He obviously has been deeply humiliated and embarrassed in a personal sense with his family and friends and before the nation and the world. I don't think it can be called a victory of any sort. I do think the American people wisely and rightly recognized from the outset that this was a case that should not have been brought.
2: On February 12, 1999, Clinton was acquitted on both charges, with the perjury charge failing by a vote of 55-45, and the obstruction of justice charge by 50-50.
1: But it did not pass in the Senate. And in fact, it actually backfired for the Republicans.
14: In a curious way, the Republicans in Congress need it even more than he does. Their standing is at an all-time low. They are in great danger of becoming seen solely as the party of impeachment.
15: The only problem is that
12: and independent counsel Ken Starr, also having off the weekend, must have wondered why, with his report now public, the president's approval rating has climbed even higher.
1: His approval rating after the impeachment hearings took place was at 70%. And it really didn't go well for the Republicans because they thought that I think the entire public would galvanize against him, when instead they actually felt that this was an unnecessary use of taxpayer dollars.
2: Clinton remained in office for the rest of his term. The impeachment did not result in his removal from the presidency.
3: He now has less than half his second term to run. Is that time enough, do you think, now to do something significant domestically, perhaps even in foreign policy too?
14: Well, I think that in a curious way, there's a coming together of political incentives to get something meaningful done. The president obviously wants to do so, to use the remainder of his term for productive purposes and to shift the focus of history off of this unfortunate incident.
1: American citizens felt that, you know, the economy was doing well. In fact, there was some of the lowest unemployment levels that the U.S. has ever seen. The median income had risen. You had more U.S. homeowners than ever before. Inflation was in check. The economy appeared to be booming. And many people attributed Bill Clinton and his policies to this economic boom. And they felt that this distraction of impeaching him over something that many people might have found morally reprehensible, but not something that merited impeaching him.
2: The impeachment left a lasting impact on both Clinton's legacy and the political landscape. While Clinton's presidency is often remembered for economic prosperity, the scandal cast a shadow over his personal conduct.
15: Yeah, take a look at that. That was my ghetto gun. Yeah, it's
13: bad. No.
16: Yo, what up, dog? I heard you got some beef with me. You got...
17: Jefferson County 911.
18: Yes, I'm a teacher at Columbine High School. There is a student here with a gun. Oh my God, that was really close. That just rattled me.
17: Okay. What's your name, ma'am?
18: Patty? Patty?

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0: when after everything happened, you say to yourself, do I ever want to teach again? That crosses your mind. Do I ever want to go back? But you go back and you're so blessed.
1: The Columbine High School massacre occurred on April 20th, 1999, when two students, Eric Harris and Dylan Klebold, opened fire at Columbine High School in Littleton, Colorado. The tragedy resulted in the deaths of 12 students and one teacher, with many others injured.
2: I thought for sure that I was going to be next, so I curled up really, really tight, put my arms above me like this, and just kind of held my breath, braced myself to get shot in the ribs.
3: I want to begin by saying that...
2: And then there was nothing.
3: Hillary and I are profoundly shocked and saddened by the tragedy today in Littleton, where two students opened fire on their classmates before apparently turning their guns on themselves. I've asked the Attorney General and the Secretary of Education to stand ready to assist local law enforcement, the schools, the families, the entire community during this time of crisis and sorrow.
4: Bottom line is, you know, there's a thing out there that, you know, guns don't kill people, people kill people.
5: If anyone could ever stand and say it would never happen here, this is the community that would say that. We are living proof that it can happen to anyone.
1: In the aftermath of the tragedy, President Clinton renewed his calls for stricter gun control measures. He urged Congress to pass legislation to address the issue of gun violence, particularly targeting the easy accessibility of firearms.
2: I just started getting angry because it's like nothing has changed at all. I mean, after Newtown especially, you would have thought that somebody would have come up with some more gun laws or added or required a mental health workup before you're allowed to buy a gun, but nothing of that sort happened. So I've just been angry and pissed off.
6: Soon after the Columbine tragedy, Congress considered common sense gun legislation to require Brady background checks at the gun shows, child safety locks for new handguns, and a ban on the importation of large capacity ammunition clips. With courage and a tie-breaking vote for the vice president, the Senate faced down the gun lobby, stood up to the American people, and passed this legislation.
1: The Columbine massacre had a lasting impact on public discourse about gun control, school safety, and youth violence. President Clinton continued to advocate for gun control measures throughout the remainder of his presidency and after. Bill Clinton left office on January 20, 2001, marking the end of his second term as the 42nd President of the United States.
7: Bill Clinton left a strong economic legacy. The U.S. had pretty decent growth rates, incredibly low unemployment rates, fairly low inflation. He managed to balance the budget and bring us actually into over $100 billion surplus. He helped bring up the median income. More Americans were homeowners than ever before. And there was a general sense that the economy was moving in the right direction.
1: On January 20th, 2001, the inauguration ceremony for George W. Bush took place on the steps of the U.S. Capitol in Washington, D.C. This event officially signaled the transfer of presidential power.
8: I am honored and humbled to stand here where so many of America's leaders have come before me, and so many will follow. I thank President Clinton for his service to our nation.
1: Clinton's departure from the presidency marked the end of an era. Despite the controversies surrounding his departure, he left a lasting impact on U.S. politics and continued to be an influential figure globally.
9: 50%. We have to keep getting the structural deficit down, but right now, with interest rates lower than inflation, this is the best time we'll ever have to undertake a massive...
1: Bill Clinton continued to play a role in public affairs and maintained relationships with subsequent presidents. Following their departure from the White House, Hillary Clinton went on to pursue her own political career.
10: Around the world, as well as here at home.
1: She was elected as the U.S. Senator from New York in 2000, setting the stage for her future role as Secretary of State and a presidential candidate. The story of Bill Clinton's life and presidency is one of remarkable highs and challenging lows, a narrative that reflects the complexities inherent in political leadership. From his humble beginnings in Hope, Arkansas, to the halls of power in Washington, Clinton's journey has been marked by personal resilience and political intelligence. As we reflect on the highs and lows of Bill Clinton's life and presidency, it becomes clear that the narrative is as nuanced as the man himself. A story of ambition, resilience, and the personal battle between flaws and achievements. A tale that continues to be debated and analyzed, shaping the broader understanding of leadership, power, and the human side of politics.

0: If there's one thing I've learned in my time as a crime writer, it's that there are a million and one motives for murder.
1: The first Assyrians came into view.
2: This is the story of when Britain was in the eye of the storm.
3: Are any of these alien worlds alive?
4: Animals, insects, disappearing into their surroundings.

0: I, John Fitzgerald Kennedy, do solemnly swear.
1: I, Lyndon Baines Johnson, do solemnly swear.
2: I, Richard Billhouse Nixon, do solemnly swear.
3: That I will faithfully execute the office of President of the United States.
4: I, William Jefferson Clinton.
5: I, George Walker Bush, do solemnly swear.
6: Preserve, protect, and defend the Constitution of the United States.
7: So help me God.
8: Congratulations, Mr. President.
9: Leaders, protectors, history makers. There is one job at the top that guarantees your name in the history books. A job that pledges to defend the Constitution and guard the free world. Freedom, liberty, and justice. The cornerstones of democracy and the oath of the President of the United States. Throughout the storied history of this great nation, many presidents have left their mark from this high office, and the actions they take decide the fate of millions of Americans. The personalities and gestures of each become part of their impenetrable legacy. Join us as we take an in-depth look at the journey and legacy of some of the most influential people in the history of humankind. These are the presidents.

0: I, Ronald Reagan, do solemnly swear
1: that I will faithfully execute the office of President of the United States.
0: That I will faithfully execute the office of President of the United States.
2: Ronald Reagan, the 40th President of the United States, an ambitious and charming figure unlike any other in America's history.
3: The speeches are over, and the audience is content with the sound of a promise.
2: A leader who rocked the U.S. economy with his infamous Reaganomics and divided opinion both on home turf and abroad. Reagan was more than just a brilliant speechmaker, more than a visionary. His political flair achieved progress, not just in America, but all over the world.
4: In this present crisis, government is not the solution to our problem. Government is the problem.
5: No area of the world should have a higher priority than the place where we live, the Western Hemisphere.
2: Here we look back at the most defining moments and how a former actor changed conservatism in America forever.
4: How high is the price of freedom? But also how much it is worth, that price.
2: Ronald Reagan's early life differed from the privileged childhoods of many other presidents. Reagan was born on 6th of February, 1911, in a commercial building in Tampico, Illinois.
6: His family actually moved around a lot when he was younger because his father was a shoe salesman. But eventually they settled, and he grew up very, very poor. In fact, he didn't even have access to running water when he was a child. His father was an alcoholic and quite a difficult person, but he got along really well with his mother, who was considered to be really sweet and generous.
2: Once the family settled in the city of Dixon, Reagan attended Dixon High School, where he developed his interests in drama and football. Reagan would go on to attend Eureka College, where he threw himself into sports, drama, and campus politics societies. However, he struggled to excel at his economic and sociology degree, and remained a fairly mediocre student throughout his years at college.
6: Ronald Reagan's film career started on a whim. As he was working as a sports announcer, he followed the Chicago Cubs out to Los Angeles. There, he decided to do a screen test for Warner Brothers, and he was signed a contract at $200 a week. He made more than 50 films. Some of the more notable ones were Love is in the Air, and he also played the role of George Gipp in the Newt Rockne biography, and he had the famous line, "Win one for the Gipper." None of his movies were considered to be, you know, critical darlings, but he was a popular actor and movie star.
7: Well, well, well, Jack Curtiz in person.
8: That's the trouble with you actors, Ronnie. No appreciation for what we directors do to make you look good.
7: Oh, Morgan would love to hear you say that.
2: In 1938, Reagan starred in Brother Rat alongside fellow actress Jane Wyman. The show business pair hit it off, and they married 2 years later in California. Jane and Ronald had three children, Maureen, Michael, and one-day-old Christine, who died shortly after birth. Unfortunately, the marriage broke down, and the acting couple divorced in 1949.
6: Not long after, he would meet the actress Nancy Davis. Nancy Davis got in touch with him because he was president of the Screen Actors Guild, and she was worried that her name had been on a list of communist sympathizers, and he helped get her name off that list because there was another Nancy Davis who was active in that role. So they would then go on to marry in 1952 and have two children, Patricia and Ronald Reagan Jr.
9: without realizing it, Nancy Reagan would one day become one of the most influential first ladies in American history. Reagan's time as president of the Screen Actors Guild proved tumultuous and tense. In the late 1940s and 50s, America drove a nationwide persecution of communists and suspected sympathizers. Soon, the age of McCarthyism and anti-communist sentiment seeped into Hollywood.
6: Ronald Reagan became president of the Screen Actors Guild in 1948, and he was pretty successful in this role. But he really had some issues and disputes with labor. In particular, he was suspicious that many members of Hollywood were members of the Communist Party. And so in the end, he would cooperate with the FBI and, in fact, agreed to testify before the House of Un-American Activities and would designate several members of Hollywood as communist sympathizers.
9: In 1947, the House Un-American Activities Committee interrogated actors, writers, and other creatives with communist ties. Lists of suspected communists were released in newspapers. The persecuted lost their jobs and were blacklisted in Hollywood.
10: People have no idea how much NASA has impacted their lives.
11: One, liftoff.
12: Artificial intelligence, it's a revolution.
13: There are so many unanswered questions.
14: We are on the dark side of the universe.
15: If I give you the right to kill me, then that gives me the right to kill you.
16: He's a madman. I mean, he's just...
17: Landu brainstorms boat names for the boat he hopes to own.
18: How about Fishful Thinking? Nah, too cute. C'est la vie.
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0: The question before this committee and the scope of its present inquiry will be to determine the extent of communist infiltration in the Hollywood motion picture industry.
1: I never, as a citizen, want to see our country become so, or become urged by either fear or resentment of this group that we ever come.

0: He called him an American hero. But over time, he started to feel that the communist influence in Hollywood was really becoming a problem. He felt that the labor unions were making life very, very difficult. And later in life, he would become more and more sympathetic to more free market policies. He really gained a philosophy from this period that the government wasn't really helping out business, that it actually was infringing upon the rights of individuals and the rights of big business and small business owners.
1: One side in this campaign has been telling us that the issues of this election are the maintenance of peace and prosperity. The line has been used, we've never had it so good. But I have an uncomfortable feeling that this prosperity isn't something on which we can base our hopes for the future. No nation in history has ever survived a tax burden that reached a third of its national income. Today, 37 cents out of every dollar earned in this country is the tax collector's share.
0: By 1962, he officially declared that he wasn't really any part of the Democratic Party anymore. He famously stated, "I didn't leave the Democratic Party. They left me."
1: I became a Republican not because the parties were the same, but precisely because they were different.
2: In 1966, Reagan ran in the election for governor of California. He campaigned on the key issues of individual freedom and small government and appealed to many voters through his television speeches.
3: Listen, I know that you've already met the members of our team and your new senatorial candidate, Bob Stevens. And I think it's wonderful that Chuck Connors would come along, because the manner in which the other team has been campaigning, it's time that some people were reminded that actors are people.
2: Reagan defeated his opponent Pat Brown to become governor of California from 1967 to 1971. He was reelected again for a second term in 1971, after defeating Jesse M. Ure with 52.85% of the vote.
4: The speeches are over, and the audience is content with the sound of a promise, the sight of a candidate's smile, the taste of Coca-Cola, the touch of a handshake, and the smell of autumn.
0: By 1968, Ronald Reagan had become a very popular California governor, and he was such a star in the Republican Party that he started to feel that he could make a bigger impact by running for the big office, for president.
2: Reagan ran in the Republican presidential primaries in 1976, but proved unsuccessful.
5: Jerry Ford, why are you asking your fellow Americans and your fellow Michiganders to let you go on being president for the next 4 years? My answer is very simple. Because I've done a good job, I'm proud of it.
2: Gerald Ford narrowly won the Republican nomination, but failed in the election to hold on to the White House. Democrat Jimmy Carter instead took his position in the Oval Office.
6: Let us learn together and laugh together and work together and pray together, confident that in the end, we will triumph together in the right.
2: 1980 turned out to be a very different story for Reagan. The 69-year-old Republican won the eyes and ears of voters. He was soon on track to become the 40th president of the United States.
7: In 4 years, Mr. Carter's administration has managed to alienate our friends in the hemisphere, to encourage the destabilization of government, and to permit Cuban and Soviet influence to grow. We must take steps to change the Carter administration's sorry record of vacillation, alienation, and neglect.
2: Jimmy Carter's presidency had not been an easy ride for the American public. The economy had weakened, and a period of great inflation hit the U.S. hard.
0: Reagan was able to win such a landslide against Carter because of the state of the economy in the U.S. At the time, there was

0: incredible inflation. There wasn't much economic growth. There was a lot of despair about the direction that the economy was going in. And that was coupled with the perception that Jimmy Carter was ineffective in foreign policy.
1: No one likes gasoline rationing, and we will avoid it if it is possible. But I will not hide from my responsibility to the nation.
2: The incumbent president not only faced domestic issues, but also problems abroad. In 1979, 52 American diplomats and citizens were held hostage after a group of militarized Iranian students took over the U.S. Embassy in Tehran.
3: It's been all day, don't they?
4: We were dedicated to killing Nazis. That's what we volunteered for.
5: Guy Martin going for a piece of history. How much further can he go?
6: We choose to go to the moon.
7: Wow, what a flank. What a view, isn't it, John?
8: It's absolutely unreal.

0: President, following up on your statement just now, when you were planning the rescue attempt, did you believe that all the hostages could have been removed from Iran safely, or did you feel that some could have been killed in the process?
1: The Iran hostage crisis dominated the final 14 months of Carter's presidency. Republican opponent Ronald Reagan massively criticized the president's handling of the crisis. And it soon became a point of contention for voters.
2: My criticism, I don't mind criticizing what has been done. And frankly, I don't think the president has done anything that he couldn't have done 5 months ago.
1: In 1980, Ronald Reagan's dream of reaching the highest office in the land came true. Reagan won a decisive victory, claiming 44 states and 489 electoral votes. His Democrat opponent, Jimmy Carter, lost re-election in a landslide defeat. The Reagan era came crashing through the doors of the White House, and nothing could stand in its way.
3: Reagan came in his plain speaking, affable way, communicating to the public, and as he was known as the great communicator. And he was able to really resonate that he could make a difference.
4: I, Ronald Reagan, do solemnly swear
5: that I will faithfully execute the office of President of the United States.
4: That I will faithfully execute the office of President of the United States.
1: Carter's unpopularity and poor economic performance opened up an opportunity for Reagan to inspire new hope. And he used his inaugural address to promote small government policies.
3: Reagan spoke about the U.S. as a country that had great potential, and he tried to communicate this idea that individuals have the power to create their own destiny, and that the individual could achieve great things.
6: In this present crisis, government is not the solution to our problem. Government is the problem.
1: Only 2 months into his first term, Reagan faced an attack on his life.
7: There has been an assassination attempt on President Reagan. The president has been hit. He has a wound, we believe, in his upper shoulder.
1: John Hinckley Jr. fired 6 times at the president outside the Washington Hilton. The bullet struck Press Secretary James Brady, Police Officer Thomas Delante, and Secret Service Agent Tim McCarty. Whilst escaping the scene in the president's limousine, Secret Service agents and staff noticed blood coming from Reagan's mouth. Hinckley had shot the 40th president in the lung. The president recovered in a local hospital and luckily survived what could have been a fatal gunshot wound.

0: On a popularity high, Reagan stepped up the heat in tackling the economic mess. Ronald Reagan developed a set of neoliberal reforms named Reaganomics, which pushed for lower taxes, deregulation, and free trade.
1: Yesterday, as you know, I had an opportunity to meet with the nation's governors, and they all recognized that this program will require some belt tightening, but many of them also agreed that only if our government grows less will our economy grow more. And finally, I'm pleased that this morning, Senators Pete Domenici of New Mexico and Fritz Hollings of South Carolina are together introducing a reconciliation resolution in the Senate so that the Congress can begin speedy and earnest deliberation on our proposals.
2: Reagan is known for Reaganomics, which was this economic strategy or set of policies that included trying to encourage economic growth, trying to curtail inflation, cutting taxes, cutting social spending, but increasing defense spending.
0: However, Reagan's reforms more greatly benefited the rich rather than those at the bottom of the economic. The policies targeted social and welfare programs, leaving many Americans financially desperate and plunging deeper into poverty. What was meant to create more individual freedom, in fact, made America even more unequal.
2: Because Reagan believed that government was the problem, and that it was really impeding on, you know, the spirit of the individual. You saw there was not just huge tax cuts, but also huge cuts in government regulations. And that really allowed the banks to do whatever they wanted to do. And they ran amok with all kinds of loans, sometimes very high-risk loans that we had never really seen in the U.S. before. The other thing is that Reagan engaged in huge cuts in social spending. $22 billion was actually cut. And in particular, he was going after programs that supported the poor. This meant support for food stamps, support for low-income housing. In fact, housing was probably the area that he honed in on the most. And this would, of course, lead to a million people becoming homeless because they didn't have the support coming from the government.
0: Reaganomics did show a level of success in some areas. Reagan ultimately stopped the economy from spiraling out of control and influenced future political leaders to adopt a similar strategy.

0: The 40th president not only faced huge problems at home. In the early 1980s, tensions between the U.S. and the Soviet Union increased. Reagan urgently needed to tackle the overseas challenges head on. The 45-year standoff between the U.S. and the USSR started at the end of World War II. Soon after the surrender of Nazi Germany in May 1945, the rocky alliance between the U.S. and the Soviet Union began to unravel.
1: If history teaches anything, it teaches that simple-minded appeasement or wishful thinking about our adversaries is folly. It means the betrayal of our past, the squandering of our freedom. To ignore the facts of history and the aggressive impulses of an evil empire, to simply call the arms race a giant misunderstanding, and thereby remove yourself from the struggle between right and wrong and good and evil.
0: By 1948, the Soviet Union had installed left-wing governments in Eastern European countries. America and Britain soon feared Soviet domination of Eastern Europe and the spread of communism in the West. In retaliation, the U.S. sought to provide aid to Western European countries and place them under American influence. The Soviet Union also developed their own nuclear weapons, ending the American monopoly on the atomic bomb. These actions sent the world into a state of paranoia. People began building bomb shelters. The U.S. government launched nuclear safety adverts on the television. And children practiced drills in school. A dark shadow spread across the world.
2: These children are practicing to duck and cover just as you do in your school. We all know the atomic bomb is very dangerous. Since it may be used against us, we must get ready for it, just as we are ready for many other dangers that are around us all the time.
0: In 1961, the Iron Curtain in Europe took on a physical form. Soviet leader Nikita Khrushchev ordered East German soldiers to build a wall and close off access between East and West Berlin. The wall soon became the ultimate symbol of division. When Reagan became president, he made it his primary mission to create peace through strength.
3: Ronald Reagan was suspicious of the Soviet Union for decades. He didn't believe any of the presidents were taking a strong enough stance, in particular Jimmy Carter. He disagreed with détente. He disagreed with containment. He wanted to force the Soviet Union to its knees by outspending it in military defense. Defense spending more than doubled. And this was at a time that the Soviet Union was already spending up to 15% of its own GDP on military spending. And so he was able to push the Soviet Union into an arms race that it couldn't really handle.
0: However, by 1985, the world was shifting. Mikhail Gorbachev took over as leader of the Soviet Union and soon became one of the most significant figures of the 20th century. Gorbachev led a mission to rebuild the economy, improve living standards in Soviet Union countries, and promote openness and freedom of expression. Reagan was a staunch anti-communist, but in Gorbachev, he found a Soviet leader the U.S. could finally negotiate with.
3: Gorbachev was a different type of leader. He was one that really recognized the trade-offs that the Soviet Union faced and that it could no longer really survive if it continued to both support all the Eastern European countries that were part of its bloc and subsidize them, while also pursuing a military spending strategy that was just completely unsustainable.
0: 1987 became a particularly important year for peacemaking. In a visit to West Berlin, Ronald Reagan gave one of his most powerful speeches. The moment inspired hope across a divided nation.
4: General Secretary Gorbachev, if you seek peace, if you seek prosperity for the Soviet Union and Eastern Europe, if you seek liberalization, come here to this gate. Mr. Gorbachev, open this gate. Mr. Gorbachev, tear down this wall.
0: The same year, Reagan and Gorbachev also signed the Intermediate Range Nuclear Forces Treaty, agreeing to eliminate a weapons class and reduce their nuclear weapons stockpiles. An historic and profound moment on both sides.
5: I will sit down with the Soviet Union for as long as it takes to negotiate a balanced and equitable arms limitation agreement designed to improve the prospects for peace. To succeed at arms control, however, we must first be honest with ourselves so that we can be convincing with the Soviets. We must honestly face the facts of the arms competition in which we're caught. And we must have a view of the world that is consistent with these facts and that doesn't change to suit different audiences.
6: People have no idea how much NASA has impacted their lives.
7: One, liftoff.
8: Artificial intelligence, it's a revolution.
9: There are so many unanswered questions.
10: We are on the dark side of the universe.
11: If I give you the right to kill me, then that gives me the right to kill you.
12: He's a madman. I mean, he's just

0: Despite critical debate, Ronald Reagan's strength, courage, and prophetic speeches helped push the world towards closing the door on the Cold War.
1: We have listened to the wisdom of in an old Russian maxim, and I'm sure you're familiar with it. Mr. General Secretary, though my pronunciation may give you difficulty, the maxim is Dovayai no Provayai. Trust but verify.
2: Назначение этого.
3: На каждой встрече вы это повторяете.
4: You repeat that at every meeting.
5: Human immunodeficiency virus, HIV for short. They are engulfed by phagocytes, but they are not destroyed. And they go on to attack the cells that produce antibodies, leaving the body defenseless.
0: The decade threw an array of intense issues at Reagan. Some of the worst started on home soil. In the early 80s, a new unknown illness spread across America. Doctors had discovered clusters of pneumonia in previously healthy homosexual men in Los Angeles, New York, and San Francisco. The Center for Disease Control began to investigate.
6: When AIDS hysteria was starting to take over the nation, the U.S. government initially thought that this was a disease that was really only affecting certain groups, that it didn't really prioritize, whether it be drug users or homeless people or hemophiliacs or homosexuals or immigrants. They didn't really think it could affect the general population. And when it started to really spread, they started to see that this could really affect all Americans and that it was going to require huge amounts of research.
0: Reagan now faced an invisible enemy. However, his delayed reaction in devising a battle strategy stoked division. News of the virus hit headlines in Thatcher's Britain. And it wasn't long until the disease made its way over the Atlantic.
7: I just, in the few minutes we've got left, turn to something which is being spoken of as the biggest threat that mankind has ever had to face. And that's notwithstanding nuclear weapons. I'm talking about AIDS. Is there any truth in the suggestion one hears that this government has been dragging its feet on AIDS because of your distaste for the whole subject, that you perhaps feel that being explicit in telling the public what it's all about would be somehow quite offensive?
0: Originally identified as a gay disease, U.S. and U.K. society sought to ostracize homosexual males.
8: Gay people must unite to overcome discrimination against people with AIDS. If we do not, we will all suffer. We will all be defeated. We will all truly be victims of AIDS.
9: We're fighting for funds and we're fighting for our rights as individuals, as human beings, but they simply cannot put us away in leper colonies, which seems to be what they're talking about doing now.
10: Like some prison officers demanding protective clothing, some policemen wearing masks and gloves when dealing with homosexuals, some morticians refusing to embalm the bodies of AIDS victims.
0: The disease continued to spread, and diagnosis came with a large dose of prejudice and hate. Reagan had to deal with the Christian right's backlash against homosexual groups, whereas in the UK, Thatcher faced uproar from the right-wing press, who spread hysteria and relentlessly targeted the gay community.
6: The one difference, though, was that the campaign of the Thatcher government was more pragmatic. She wasn't saddled with some of the elements of the Christian right that was part of the Republican Party in the U.S. And so she was able to pursue a more effective and pragmatic campaign to encourage her citizens to use contraception and to practice safe sex. And that was something that the more puritanical U.S. public didn't have the same type of campaign.
0: Soon, both the U.K. and U.S. governments had to accept that the disease was not just affecting homosexuals, ethnic minorities, and drug users. Reagan and his closest allies had no choice but to tackle the epidemic head-on.

0: The end of Ronald Reagan's presidency showcased huge changes in American society. Inequality was rife, and national debt had tripled. His infamous Reaganomics plan had left a lot to be desired.
1: When Reagan left office in 1989, the U.S. was changed forever. I mean, one of the biggest changes was the fact that the U.S., ideologically speaking, had moved to the right. Conservatism had been revived. The moderates in the Republican Party had all moved to the right and had been infiltrated by the Christian right in particular. And so you saw that there was nonstop bashing of the government. It became commonplace that people didn't feel that the government could do much for you and that we needed to get the government more and more out of people's daily lives.
2: Would I say I'm ready to be executed? Yeah, I mean, it's not going to be that big deal.
3: We were dedicated to killing Nazis. And that's what we volunteered for.
4: Oh, you feel like you have superpowers. Yeah!
5: If you thought curving space and time is weird, you've heard nothing yet.
6: When in El Salvador, we want the Salvadorians to.
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0: The legacy that Reagan left behind really depends on who you're asking. So today, he's very popular. You have 75% of Americans that view him fondly. When he left office, he had an approval rating of 53%. But in the end, he moved the party to the right. It became more conservative with a capital C. It was more in favor of extreme policies that have shifted, actually, American political culture as well.
1: But maybe you and I have done better than we know, those of us who talk of conservatism. Because the great majority of the people today believe with us. They may not be able to put a label on it, but their approach to the various policies of government is the same as ours.
0: We see that historians feel that his Reaganomics policies didn't work. And you saw that in addition to a pervasive homelessness problem, pervasive problems in urban areas that have never really recovered, we had huge increases in income inequality. The U.S. became the most unequal industrialized nation in the world.
2: Reagan achieved great success with foreign policy. He built strong relationships with foreign leaders and pushed further than any president before him for negotiations with the Soviet Union. Less than a year after leaving office, the Berlin Wall finally fell, and Germany became united once again.
3: And through another East German war now takes advantage of the new liberties abroad on New Year's Eve. Anything goes tonight. Bits of the wall are still being chipped out as souvenirs. It's not easy. For the young, the Spartans are the attraction. They'll just know when they're much older that they were here for this historic moment.
2: As a former actor and big personality, Reagan's presidency transformed the political system in America. Reagan charmed the U.S. public from start to finish. And his time in office no doubt opened up a gateway for future celebrity presidents like Donald Trump.
4: I've never said I'm a perfect person, nor pretended to be someone that I'm not.
5: We will make America great again. Thank you.
2: After life at the White House, Ronald and Nancy Reagan returned to California and retired to his home in Bel Air, Los Angeles. Up until contracting Alzheimer's, Reagan spent his time writing memoirs, creating the Ronald Reagan Presidential Library, and riding horses at his ranch. In 1994, Reagan decided to publicly announce his diagnosis with Alzheimer's to help raise awareness of the illness. He largely disappeared from public view as the disease progressed, and in 2005, the news of his death hit international headlines.
6: It's an outburst of pageantry which has America entirely in its grip. A nation which did away with royal pomp and circumstance, savoring this moment, celebrating the embodiment of the American dream. And beneath the Capitol dome, the lying in state. The president's lieutenants and supporters gathered round, serving now as then.
7: He once said, "There is no question I am an idealist," which is another way of saying, "I am an American."
2: People from across America traveled to Washington, D.C. to say farewell to a much-beloved public servant. Former Prime Minister Margaret Thatcher and Soviet Union leader Mikhail Gorbachev also attended. paying their respects to a once great ally and close friend in the political world.
8: And not only with Americans. Just a few minutes ago, in walked that other giant of the late Cold War era, Mikhail Gorbachev, the final president of the country that Reagan had called the Evil Empire. Together they had shared so many dramas and written so much history.
2: Ronald Reagan's passing deeply saddened not only the American public, but people across the world. An era of big political players seemed to be quietly slipping away.
1: So help me God.
9: Now, I congratulate you, sir.
10: I never in my life intended or believed that I would ever have a desire to run for office.
2: Ronald Reagan's promotion of individual freedom guided America down a new path, and one which would change the political system forever. His infamous Reaganomics failed to reach high success levels. However, Reagan's actions during the Cold War helped push back the Soviet Union, save millions of lives, and ultimately alter the course of the world.
10: We seek neither confrontation nor conflict, but to avoid both, we must remain strong and determined to protect our interests.
2: A great communicator wanted only the best for the American people. His vision still sits in the hearts and minds of many. 3 decades after he left office. Whatever the history books might say about Ronald Reagan, he will certainly go down as one of the most memorable and iconic presidents in American politics.

0: Landu listens to waiting room music at the dentist.
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0: My assumption was that when Reagan left, the Republican Party would spin out of control. What I didn't realize then, or at least what I think now, is that Reagan still runs the Republican Party. It's as if the man never died.
1: For decades, we have piled deficit upon deficit, mortgaging our future and our children's future for the temporary convenience of the present.
2: More than 30 years after his inauguration as the 40th President of the United States, Ronald Reagan's vision continues to shape the Republican Party.
1: In this present crisis, government is not the solution to our problem. Government is the problem.
3: He was a stalwart in the conservative movement. He was genial. He was likable. He was popular with the voters.
2: A Washington outsider, often called the great communicator, Reagan spent more than two decades honing his rhetoric against the federal government and communism.
4: We're at war with the most dangerous enemy that has ever faced mankind in his long climb from the swamp to the stars. And it's been said if we lose that war, and in so doing lose this way of freedom of ours, history will record with the greatest astonishment that those who had the most to lose did the least to prevent its happening. Well, I think it's time we...
5: Ronald Reagan was both a cold warrior and a master diplomat. It's possible to be very, very tough-minded, to believe in peace through strength, as he put it, to believe in power, and to be a good diplomat.
6: The choices were very obvious, either between big or small government, either between freedom and dictatorship, either between America or the Soviet Union.
1: We will maintain sufficient strength to prevail if need be, knowing that if we do so, we have the best chance of never having to use that strength.
7: When people name the figures who were transformative, that is to say, they did more than just occupy the office, but actually changed the direction of the country in some ways, Ronald Reagan would be one of those.
8: The fact that he was largely successful is allowed the folklore of Reagan to rise to very high proportions in the 21st century. He seemed like FDR as a president who was very polarizing in their time, but who has become beloved by the general public.
9: His whole life had been a series of very improbable things, going from being a radio announcer to a movie star, going from being a movie star to governor of California, going from a failed presidential bid to becoming a very successful president.
10: Was he a man of simple conviction? Was he a hypocrite who preached his faith in God but never went to church? Was he a man who preached tax cuts but then increased taxes?
11: On the one hand, he came in talking about fiscal cutting the federal government. On the other hand, he had the largest federal deficits in history in a non-war period.
2: During the 8 years Ronald Reagan occupied the White House, legislative battles were won and lost. Taxes went down and up. The Cold War neared the end. The War on Terror began. And today, issues battled and fought during the Reagan presidency continue to shape American politics and government.
0: From a city on a hill to the wondrous generosity of the American people, Ronald Reagan imagined all that. He imagined a history of the United States which wasn't true, and then he made it happen. It was astounding that he could do that.

0: The farm fields of the Midwest are more than 1,500 miles from Hollywood. Yet to Ronald Reagan, the former actor and governor of California, the heartland was home. Reagan's third campaign for the presidency began with a loss in the Iowa caucus. To win the nomination, he had to defeat Republican Senators Howard Baker and Bob Dole, and George H.W. Bush, a former congressman and CIA director who criticized Reagan's economic policies throughout the primaries. Over the years, opponents in both parties had challenged his ideas and his intellect.
1: The left refused to believe that Reagan was a heavyweight. And so Reagan had the advantage of always exceeding expectations.
2: He acted president. I don't know whether he knew what he was talking about half of the time, but he was so convincing.
3: Here was an actor, a former governor, but a former actor. Did he have the gravitas, people asked. Well, it turned out, surprisingly, he did have a lot of gravitas. And people began saying, well, maybe he can be president of the United States.
4: By 1980, this was a seasoned presidential candidate, a seasoned politician who'd governed the most populous state and who had run against some of the most formidable Republican challengers in the nation.
0: Ronald Reagan overtook his rivals and accepted the GOP nomination in July 1980.
5: Thank you very much.
0: His next task was to challenge the Democratic incumbent, President Jimmy Carter. Two weeks after accepting the nomination, the candidate waded into controversy with his first post-convention speech.
6: And to restore to states and local communities those functions which properly belong there.
2: Chills ran up and down my spine when he went to Philadelphia, Mississippi. They could have gone to New Orleans. They could have come to Atlanta. They could have gone almost anywhere in America but Philadelphia, Mississippi, and Memphis.
0: To many Americans, Philadelphia, Mississippi was a symbol of the civil rights movement and the brutal murder of three civil rights workers during the summer of 1964. But Reagan's speech endorsed his belief in states' rights, not civil rights.
1: As a historian looking at it, I find it to be the low moment of Reagan's political career.
4: It wasn't an ideal place for a conservative politician to begin his presidential campaign in 1980.
7: If there's one thing I've learned in my time as a crime writer, it's that there are a million and one motives for murder.
8: The first Assyrians came into view.
9: This is the story of when Britain was in the eye of the storm.
10: Are any of these alien worlds alive?
11: Animals, insects, disappearing into their surroundings,

0: There was some symbolism there that was offensive to many Americans.
1: It was a clear message to the reactionaries and to the racists of America that they were going to be back in charge.
2: While the speech alienated many African Americans and civil rights proponents, some believe it helped Reagan gain support from Southern conservatives in both parties. Presidential campaigns move quickly, and in his battle with incumbent President Jimmy Carter, Reagan returned to the themes that had propelled him through the primaries.
3: That Carter record is a litany of despair, of broken promises, of sacred trusts abandoned and forgotten.
2: Reagan's attacks on Carter focused on a faltering economy. But the crisis that engulfed Carter's presidency played out thousands of miles to the east. Revolution had toppled the regime of the controversial ruler of Iran, Shah Reza Pahlavi. Muslim cleric Ruhollah Khomeini assumed control of the longtime U.S. ally.
4: As the revolution occurred, the Shah left the country. The U.S. is put in a dilemma, how to deal with its former ally. Originally, the Khomeini government sought to have neutral relations with the United States.
2: Any hope of neutral relations went out the window quickly. While living in forced exile, the Shah sought treatment for cancer in the U.S. Carter faced one of the toughest decisions of his presidency.
5: The decision to admit the Shah to the United States for medical treatment was hugely controversial. We tried to make clear to the Iranians that this was purely humanitarian.
6: Death, death, death to the Shah!
2: The Shah was allowed to receive medical treatment in New York City. As he recovered from surgery, protesters massed outside his hospital room. But the most powerful opposition played out in Iran, where student militants stormed the U.S. embassy.
7: A group of students were marching in front of the American embassy in Tehran when suddenly they ran towards the gate, jumped over the walls, and seized the embassy and its staff. What followed was 444 days of a hostage crisis that gripped the imaginations of all Americans.
8: Historically, I think it was the first explosion of the new generation of Islamic radicalism.
4: More radical students on the left

0: crisis as he pressed voters on pocketbook issues. Gas prices had skyrocketed. The unemployment rate had reached 7.5%. The prime interest rate was above 15%. But the real culprit was what economists called stagflation, the combination of stagnant economic growth combined with high unemployment and inflation.
1: We don't have inflation because the people are living too well. We have inflation because the government is living too well.
0: At the White House, months of failed diplomacy with Iran had been scuttled in favor of a military effort called Operation Eagle Claw.
2: It was my decision to attempt the rescue operation. It was my decision to cancel it.
0: While prepping the assault team, a crash occurred in the desert. 8 American servicemen were killed, all with no resistance from Iranian forces. When Carter and Reagan squared off in their only televised debate, many pundits suggested that Reagan exceeded expectations.
1: Are you better off than you were 4 years ago?
3: Then Governor Reagan offered very simple solutions, both at home and abroad, and this positive kind of upbeat personality, and that's what made the difference.
4: Americans were more cynical about politics than they were in the 60s, and that was largely because of the intervening period of Watergate and the Nixon administration. But the big problem in the late 70s was inflation, runaway inflation, double-digit inflation. And Americans are worried most of all about their own pocketbooks.
5: Many voters did not agree with Ronald Reagan's stance on social issues. Gun control, abortion, school prayer. He opposed the Equal Rights Amendment in the 1980 race. But they didn't vote on those issues. Reagan helped reframe the overall political debate in the United States in a way that brought voters who opposed him on those kind of gut social issues to his side.
0: Jimmy Carter lost to Ronald Reagan by more than 9% in the popular vote. Republicans also gained control of the Senate for the first time in a generation.
6: The 1980 election was the birth of a new, muscular, self-confident conservative philosophy which believed in deregulation, lower taxes, less government, and it dominated American politics really for the next 2 or 3 decades.
0: Inauguration Day for the new president coincided with the release of American hostages.
7: Even after he was defeated, Jimmy Carter worked overtime right up to the last minute to try to release these hostages. But the hostage takers waited until moments after Ronald Reagan was inaugurated before they finally released the hostages.
0: The new president never mentioned the hostages in his inaugural speech. Instead, Reagan focused on the themes that would define his domestic policy and approach to government.
8: But if no one among us is capable of governing himself, then who among us has the capacity to govern someone else?
9: He seized on the old populism, the populism that had emerged in the 19th century in the Midwest. That is, that somebody is screwing us. It's the railroads, it's the banks, it's Wall Street, and it's big business. Ronald Reagan took that American populism and, in a brilliant political maneuver, reversed it. And instead of business being the enemy of ordinary people, government was the enemy. So that he turned the country against government.
10: We were dedicated to killing Nazis. That's what we volunteered for.
11: Guy Martin going for a piece of history. How much further can he go?
12: We choose to go to the moon.
13: Wow, our plane. What a view, isn't it, John?
14: It's absolutely unreal.
15: You know what they say, four wheels move the body, but two wheels move the soul.
16: Poetry, mate.
15: but don't think my motorcycle or my soul will be moving anytime.

0: Soon. 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

0: Everything about the free enterprise system was good, and everything about government was bad. Of course, he didn't govern that way. He governed with a recognition that government had a role to play. But he mythologized the American free enterprise system.
1: Faith in government was in question, but the failing economy was not. The challenges were real, and many Americans were hurting.
2: A lot of people may have been unhappy, but they understood there was an inflation problem. They understood that restraining the money supply was a part of the cure, and I think President Reagan understood that.
1: While the Federal Reserve battled inflation with high interest rates, President Reagan stuck to the core beliefs that had helped him achieve victory. Less than a month into office, he outlined his recovery plans to Congress, unveiling an approach that came to be called Reaganomics.
3: I am proposing a comprehensive four-point program. This plan is aimed at reducing the growth in government spending and taxing, reforming and eliminating regulations which are unnecessary and unproductive or counterproductive, and encouraging a consistent monetary policy aimed at maintaining the value of the currency.
1: As Congress and the nation debated the merits of the president's plan, a young man from Texas changed the course of history.

0: just 2 months into office, President Reagan, Press Secretary James Brady, District of Columbia Officer Thomas Delahanty, and Secret Service Agent Timothy McCarthy were shot by would-be assassin John Hinckley Jr. 4 people had been seriously wounded.
1: Roger, we want to go to the emergency room of George Washington. Go to George Washington fast.
0: The president was conveyed to George Washington University Hospital. His wife, Nancy, arrived quickly, as did the Washington press. As the public would find out later, the president's life was in grave danger. Yet even as doctors prepared for surgery, the president managed to keep the mood light.
2: Reagan looked up and said, "I hope you're all Republicans." And the doctor, who was a Democrat, actually said, "Today we're all Republicans, Mr. President." I mean, it was the story was right out of Hollywood.
3: He was a hero in the movies, but now he's a real hero. He survived this attack. And he did it with a style and grace that was uniquely Reagan.
0: Within 2 days, the press and the world watched as an elderly president began to recover like a man half his age. The stock market rallied, and the president's approval rating rose from 62 to 73%.
3: It certainly made him a much more difficult adversary for those of us who were trying to really steer the ship a little bit differently.
4: He gets shot. He survives, and he responds well to it. He's not angry, he's not sad. It really did endear people to him, and it also reassured them.
5: The White House brilliantly exploited the attempt on his life and his rapid recovery to give him a kind of larger-than-life presence, so that when he returned to Congress to give another speech for his economic program, he was greeted like a conquering hero, and Americans reached out to him.
6: There are still almost 8 million unemployed.
0: An invigorated president spelled out the nation's economic challenges, then set a course that would mark his presidency.
6: The answer to a government that's too big is to stop feeding its growth.
0: As his initiatives worked their way through Congress, Reagan made history when he followed up on a campaign promise to voters.
7: It had been 191 years since our country formed, and no woman had served on the court.
8: I pledge to appoint a woman who meets the very high standards that I demand of all court appointees.
9: He was very much impressed with Sandra Day O'Connor. She had been a legislator, so she knew the policy world. She had also been an important rancher, so she knew business. And then, most important, she had been a very good judge on the appellate court in Arizona.
8: I will send to the Senate the nomination of Judge Sandra Day O'Connor of Arizona for confirmation as an Associate Justice of the United States Supreme Court.
7: It was not a position to which I aspired. I was a Republican. I was presently serving as a judge, and there weren't too many Republican women judges. There weren't too many women judges, period.
3: We couldn't get the Equal Rights Amendment, we couldn't get equal pay, we couldn't get anything else, but maybe we'll get our nose under the tent.
0: Sandra Day O'Connor and the president met for just 40 minutes prior to her nomination to the court.
9: He was very careful to appoint judges that he felt would carry out the constitutional role of a judge. That is, to interpret the law and apply the law, not to make the law.
7: The president didn't ask me to make any promises about anything.
0: The nomination was not without controversy. There were objections from some notable conservatives, especially those who viewed O'Connor as moderate on abortion rights.
10: With this nomination, this administration has in effect said to the pro-family activists, goodbye. We don't need you, we don't want you, we don't care about you.
11: The subject of abortion is a valid one, in my view, for legislative action, subject to any constitutional restraints or limitations.
0: Still, Justice O'Connor's nomination passed the Senate on a unanimous vote.
12: Where free unions and collective bargaining are forbidden, freedom is lost.
0: During the presidential campaign, Reagan had declared his support for unions. He also had a history as a union member.
12: I respect the right of workers in the private sector to strike. Indeed, as president of my own union, I led the first strike ever called by that union.
0: But when the Professional Air Traffic Controllers Organization, known as PATCO, failed to agree to a new contract with the Federal Aviation Administration, union members decided to strike, and the president reacted.
12: This morning at 7 a.m., the union representing those who man America's air traffic control facilities called a strike. Government cannot close down the assembly line. It has to provide without interruption the protective services which are government's reason for being.
13: This issue is bigger than just the threats of the government. Is a much bigger issue.

0: The air traffic controllers had no right to strike. They were a public employee union. Not only did they have no right to strike, but a strike of air traffic controllers was very dangerous for the country. So they essentially dared Ronald Reagan to pull the plug on them and fire them. And what did Ronald Reagan do? He pulled the plug on them and he fired them.
1: If they do not report for work within 48 hours, they have forfeited their jobs and will be terminated. End of statement.
2: More than 11,000 union members soon found themselves unemployed.
0: Many employers interpreted Ronald Reagan's firing of the air traffic controllers as a kind of public license, a kind of public legitimacy to go boldly, dramatically, and publicly after unions in a way that many employers had been reluctant to do before.
3: It wasn't a notch in Reagan's belt in the sense that that's why he did it. But it was evidence that Reagan would take a position and would stick with it. And that was something that was very good for him as a politician.
2: The president also stuck to his position on tax cuts. His smile cut through a thick morning fog as he signed the Economic Recovery Tax Act of 1981 in the setting of his California ranch. The new legislation reduced marginal tax rates for individuals by 23% over 3 years.
4: And this is the tax program. They represent an end to the excessive growth in government bureaucracy and government spending, government taxing.
2: Crafted by Republican Congressmen Jack Kemp and William Roth, it was the first and most significant tax cut of the Reagan presidency. Roth later remarked, these tax cuts laid the foundation for the longest peacetime expansion in U.S. history.
5: The tax reduction, people forget this, became bigger than what he proposed, as it was kind of a competition in the Congress. Once we were going to have a tax reduction, the Democrats wanted to get some credit for it too. And that probably helped send interest rates as high as they did, because you had a clash between monetary restriction and growing budget deficits.
2: Whether tax cuts can stimulate the economy is still being debated. Not everyone in the administration was making that case in October 81, when the White House acknowledged that the United States was in a recession.
0: The recession of 1981-82 was as deep as the Great Recession that began in 2007-2008. Ronald Reagan essentially said, let the free market do what it will, precisely at a time when typical Americans were starting to struggle harder than they'd ever struggled in the 30 years after the Second World War.
6: It was a result of the Federal Reserve deciding it had to wring inflation out of the economy, and they raised interest rates up to close to 20%, and that produced very significant unemployment in America.
2: Unemployment hit 10.8% by the end of 1982, the highest in post-World War II history. The prime interest rate peaked at more than 20%. The recession was more than slight for many Americans.
5: I had a lot of criticism from the Treasury at that point and from people in the White House, but not from the president himself.
2: Inflation, high interest rates, and more than 10 million people out of work. The president's tax cuts meant less revenue, and the president initiated decreases to many federal programs in an effort to offset a growing federal deficit. But the president also continued the themes of his inaugural address by asking Congress for increased military spending.
7: President Reagan had the right idea in terms of scaling the government, but the pain needed to be even-handed.
0: His military spending was so big that it pumped up the economy, just the way John Maynard Keynes would have suggested pumping up the economy, not because of supply-side tax cuts, but because of government spending.
8: It truly was military Keynesianism, and Reagan was a true believer in it. And it had the dual purposes of short-term keeping jobs going, but also taking it to the Soviet Union. Reagan was never going to cut any federal program that was going to help win the Cold War.
0: It's true that the defense budget went up and the non-defense discretionary budget went down, but that had nothing to do with supply-side economics.
2: But by late 1981, tax revenues and government spending weren't adding up. And what some had called supply-side economics, or trickle-down economics, or simply Reaganomics, was challenged by Reagan's White House budget director, David Stockman.
9: But we obviously need mid-course corrections.
10: I knew that David Stockman was a skeptic that the tax cuts would lead to adequate economic growth that would eliminate the deficits. He gave his famous on-the-record interview to a journalist from the Atlantic Monthly, where he basically confessed that the whole Reagan scheme was built on a fiction.
2: Reporter William Grider quoted Stockman saying, "None of us really understands what's going on with all these numbers." Stockman also referred to the general tax cut as, quote, a Trojan horse to bring down the top rate. Still, not everyone took Stockman or his claims seriously.
8: David Stockman meant nothing to Ronald Reagan. He was some smart kid in striped pants, probably called him Dave or Dan in the hall. You know, it's the left who made a big deal out of Stockman when he bolted from Reagan.
0: There was this internal conflict between some of the extreme supply-siders and folks like Dave Stockman and myself, who believed in lower tax rates and lower government spending, but didn't think that that was going to produce miracles.
11: People have no idea how much NASA has impacted their lives.
12: One, liftoff.
13: Artificial intelligence, it's a revolution.
14: There are so many unanswered questions.
15: We are on the dark side of the universe.
16: If I give you the right to kill me, then that gives me the right to kill you.
17: He's a madman. I mean, he's just wacko.

0: The idea was simple enough. Tax cuts would motivate investment and personal spending. Job growth would follow. Revenues would go up, and the budget would balance. Public reaction was mixed.
1: Reaganomics, I would say, is probably not working.
2: If you take the highest unemployment since 1929, I would say President Hoover's back in the White House.
3: It's working for me. I hope it works for other people.
4: I do feel that we're going to have to bite the bullet a bit, and that maybe it's going to be rough for a little while, but I feel like he's on the right track.
5: You can see by my shirt that I definitely believe that it's not working.
6: You have the same arguments now. You know, how much do we spend to boost the economy, which is also going to increase the debt? But tax cuts, Reagan believed, if you're going to increase deficits, tax cuts are the way to do it, not from government spending.
0: But David Stockman wasn't the only Reagan advisor to suggest that deficits challenge the success of the Reagan strategy.
7: The political advisors, they knew there was a fiscal deficit, but they didn't want to talk about it, and they didn't want me talking about it. The deficit, as a minimum, means that the government is borrowing funds that could otherwise be borrowed by the private sector and used for investment. So it means less investment. All of the good things that supply-side economics is supposed to be about on the investment side would be crowded out by excessive government borrowing.
0: Unemployment continued to hover above 10%. Many Americans were desperate. In Milwaukee, more than 15,000 people showed up to apply for just 200 job openings at a local manufacturing plant. The burden of cuts in social services and affordable housing often fell to cities, and some observed dramatic increases in homelessness.
8: The great civilization, which America is, has to be judged not by its riches, but by its poorest. And in those regards, Reagan seemed callous to this concept of homelessness. Reagan's view is homelessness and welfare, the individual has to take some responsibility for that. The government can't just keep doling out money for people. And if you think that that's cruel, fair enough, but then you have to criticize Bill Clinton too, who simply adopted Reagan's philosophy on welfare.
0: Statistics on homelessness are difficult to gather. During the 1980s, poverty rates hovered between 13 to 15%. As many as 500,000 people were living on America's streets by the late 1980s.
9: There were a lot of people hurting during those days. They weren't on Wall Street. They were on Main Street and the side streets of American cities. And poor people, or people without a social safety net, were being hurt by this.
0: During an ABC News interview, the president suggested that many people were homeless by choice. He added that the problem had been aggravated by issues on the state and local level.
10: It kind of is blind to those problems that are not solvable by the market, like disabled people or older people or homeless people or children who need education and are marginalized, or people who live in our toughest urban areas and so forth.
0: Within a year of passing the largest tax cut in American history, Congress and the president weren't able to balance the budget. Shortly before the president signed a tax increase into law, he referred to it as an adjustment.
11: To even have referred to this as a tax increase, I think was wrong, because it was an adjustment of the tax cut that was passed last year and which still continues on into the coming years.
12: This thing about Ronald Reagan never raised taxes is ludicrous. He raised taxes when the country needed to have taxes increased.
0: Human Events, a conservative publication admired by the president, called the, quote, adjustment, the largest tax increase in history.
13: He began raising taxes, though he never used those words. He called it revenue adjustment of the tax cut bill.
7: What looked like a very affordable tax cut when it was first passed became clear when inflation came down was something we couldn't afford.
0: By the midterm elections in November, average Americans weren't the only casualties of tough economic times. With President Reagan's approval rating nearing the low point of his presidency, Republicans lost 26 seats in the House of Representatives. Democrats also won 27 of 36 gubernatorial races. Despite the election results, the economy was beginning to show signs of recovery. With inflation under control, borrowing became easier.
14: Paul Volcker and the Fed merely reversed course. They lowered interest rates, and people could borrow, companies could borrow cheaply, people could buy more because they could get money cheaply. And that itself boosted the economy enormously.
7: Volcker had the courage to go through and do that, to push interest rates up to double-digit levels. That brought down the inflation rate much more quickly than anybody expected. And so there was a general recognition that that had been the right policy.
15: Speaker of the House of Representatives.
0: As the recovery continued, the President and Democratic House Speaker Tip O'Neill worked on a bipartisan approach to Social Security reform. The result, the Social Security Amendments of 1983, included a significant increase in the FICA payroll tax. It delayed cost of living increases and raised the retirement age from 65 to 67 over 40 years. From the time of the attempt on his life in 1981, First Lady Nancy Reagan had worried about the president's security. As a devoted husband, the decision to run for re-election was a difficult one.
16: My fellow Americans, it's been nearly 3 years since I first spoke to you from this room.
0: But for Ronald Reagan, there were many goals yet to achieve.
16: I am therefore announcing that I am a candidate and will seek re-election to the office I presently hold.
0: The president began using every tool he had to persuade the American public, including his weekly radio address.
17: Industrial production has risen 14 straight months. Housing starts climbed 60% in 1983 to the highest level in 4 years. Retail sales surged. Auto sales registered their best year since 1979. And we had the steepest drop in the unemployment rate in more than 30 years.
0: As he had 4 years earlier, President Reagan seized on pocketbook issues. But this time, he rode a wave of economic news he could take credit for. Consumer confidence was high, and the unemployment rate had dropped nearly 3 points from its peak. Nearly 5 million jobs had been added to the economy. Still, the nation and the world faced significant issues.
18: Would I say I'm ready to be executed? Yeah, I mean, it's not going to be that big deal.
19: We were dedicated to killing Nazis. And that's what we volunteered for.
20: You feel like you have superpowers.
21: If you thought curving space and time is weird, you've heard nothing yet.
22: When in El Salvador, we want the Salvadorians to.

0: Reagan's tough stance on the Cold War helped Democrats court the growing anti-nuclear movement. They also seized on a frightening new public health issue. The president had largely downplayed a deadly crisis known as AIDS. Little was known about the disease in 1984, but it was believed to be sexually transmitted. And because the majority of reported victims were homosexual, faulty and sometimes reckless assumptions were made about the disease.
1: A lot of people died who didn't need to die. I don't think the governmental response was adequate to the problem because it didn't fit within our conception of the kinds of people we ought to be helping. They did this to themselves, their lifestyle, amorality, and so forth. Wrong way to think about this.
0: Democrats chose San Francisco as the location for their presidential convention, and many gay activists used the opportunity to bring attention to the AIDS crisis. The Democratic platform urged support for AIDS research and treatment, as well as protection from discrimination based on sexual orientation.
2: Why has this administration failed?
0: Walter Mondale beat several challengers for the nomination, and Democrats made history by choosing Geraldine Ferraro to share the ticket.
3: For Vice President of the United States.
1: The first Reagan years were a lot rougher than people remember. But then when the economy turned in 83 and on into the 84 election, it was clear the president had the upper hand.
0: The president may have had the upper hand, but Democrats played to his weakness. Since Reagan had assumed the presidency, the federal deficit had more than doubled from $79 billion in 1981 to $185 billion in 1984.
4: Perhaps the dominant domestic issue of our times is what do we do about these enormous deficits?
1: Mondale was running against a popular president by this point with no great mistakes under his watch. And with the economy rebounding, the president was light, joked, made fun of his age.
5: So I will not make age an issue of this campaign. I am not going to exploit for political purposes my opponent's youth and inexperience.
1: People expected Mondale, a very experienced political leader, meticulous in preparation, to handily win the debates. And he didn't.
0: Ronald Reagan went on to victory, beating the former vice president in a landslide.
6: I think that's just been arranged.
0: Reagan's domestic policy was the impetus for victory, and he played to those themes in his second inaugural address.
7: Tax rates have been reduced, inflation cut dramatically, and more people are employed than ever before in our history.
0: With the U.S. economy rebounding and a new leader emerging in the Soviet Union, much of the president's attention in the second term shifted to foreign policy. But there was one group of Americans whose struggles mounted despite the economic recovery.
8: This country is nothing without the farmer. And those who work the land have the right to know that there's a future in farming.
0: President Reagan had expressed his appreciation for farmers for years, and agriculture-related industries accounted for a significant portion of the gross national product. But family farmers were facing challenges not seen in a generation. And some viewed the president's messages as mixed. Faced with overproduction, a depressed market, and rising debt, many families pleaded for help to avoid foreclosure on their homes and their farmland.
9: We have gone further and further downhill until now our net worth is zero minus. We have nothing left that we can call our own.
10: Our profit picture has disappeared.
11: We're getting a little over $2 and $5 for soybeans. And you just can't make it work.
7: Yes, we are sympathetic, and we will extend support. But American taxpayers must not be asked to bail out every farmer hopelessly in debt.
0: dependence on government loans and subsidies was nothing new. But for this generation of farmers, the foreclosure crisis was. For some, the federal government was their last hope to preserve a lifestyle and legacy that had lasted since the nation's inception.
8: It's time for others to pitch in and do more. From officials at the state level, to banks, private groups, and individuals in our communities, all joining in partnership to help farmers.
0: Some farmers organized, some fought back. Their protests were heard in Congress and at the White House. Congress and the president allocated $52 billion in aid to the beleaguered farmers, but the long-term impact on traditional family farming was considerable. An estimated 200,000 to 300,000 farm businesses failed between 1980 and 1988. Facing a democratically controlled House, President Reagan embarked on what many consider his greatest bipartisan achievement.
12: The thing that we did that was most significant, where we were partners, was the 1986 Tax Reform Act that lowered tax rates from 50% to 28% for ordinary income and raised them for capital gains from 20% to 28%.

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3: Flatter rates will mean more reward for that extra effort, and banishing loopholes and a minimum tax will mean that everybody and every corporation paid their fair share.
4: Tax reform didn't necessarily mean more revenue to pay for increased federal deficits, but it did eliminate loopholes, broaden the tax base, and enhance a sense of fairness.
3: I feel like we've just played the World Series of tax reform, and the American people won.
4: Immigration, a contentious issue in the 21st century, was addressed by President Reagan just days after the midterm election. The president signed into law a sweeping reform of immigration policy that included amnesty for nearly 3 million undocumented workers.
3: It's the product of one of the longest and most difficult legislative undertakings in the last three Congresses. Further, it's an excellent example of a truly successful bipartisan effort.
5: I never hear President Reagan's name mentioned in the context of the present immigration debate, in part because I think the right doesn't want to acknowledge that he stood for the last amnesty. It sort of would fuzz the message of President Reagan as the conservative. And the left doesn't want to acknowledge his role because it would confuse things because they're so used to demonizing his policies.
4: As the former governor of California, the president had firsthand knowledge of the role undocumented workers played in his state's agricultural economy.
6: He's taking his cues from corporate America, and most business people in the 1980s said we would collapse without the cheap Mexican labor.
7: Reagan was forward-looking, I think, in terms of legislation, in terms of what he did, because he understood how important immigrants are.
5: The president recognized that it was in the American interest to have workers here at a time the economy needed them, and he was not driven by any, you know, kind of cultural or anti-Latino vitriol of the kind that we see too often today.
6: I don't want to make it seem like Reagan's a great champion of Mexican workers' rights. Nevertheless, there was a compassion that he had to people that wanted to come to America for a better way of life.
4: A better way of life. During his inaugural address nearly 8 years earlier, President Reagan had laid out plans for a renewed America.
8: It is time for us to realize that we're too great a nation to limit ourselves to small dreams.
4: Many would agree that he represented hope and that he helped to lift the nation out of the crisis of confidence described by his predecessor, Jimmy Carter.
9: I think his principal achievement, in a sense, was to change the mood of the country. Coming into office at a time when people were feeling very sour about things, very uncertain.
5: Whether you agreed with his policies or not, there was a sense the United States was being led in a way that was strong and sure and in essential accordance with our basic principles.
10: I think sometimes Americans need a framework for understanding what government is doing and where we are going. I happen to disagree with Ronald Reagan's framework, but merely having it was something of an accomplishment.
4: Like all presidents, Ronald Reagan's domestic policy legacy is complex.
11: Thank you very much.
12: Ronald Reagan spoiled us. He told us we could have our cake and eat it too. I would say that history will say America became a spoiled child under Ronald Reagan. And we're having to pay the price of it now.
6: Anybody who's fair will tell you the American economy was much better in 88 and 89 than in 81. Hence what Reagan did short term for that generation of Americans was beneficial. What does that mean 100 years from now? Trends that Reagan started? That's why history is an ongoing process.
4: By the time the president left office, inflation was reduced to 4.7%. The prime interest rate had returned to 11%. Management of the environment under Interior Secretary James Watt was highly contentious, and consensus was never achieved on energy policy. By 1988, more than 82,000 cases of AIDS had been reported in the United States, resulting in more than 46,000 deaths. Military spending increased nearly 35% during Reagan's presidency, and he left behind the largest federal deficit in history up to that time. The president's bipartisan leadership and approach to tax reform was viewed by many as a plus. And for a president who pushed jobs whenever possible, his policies helped reduce the unemployment rate to 5.4%. He lost a Senate battle over Supreme Court nominee Robert Bork, but President Reagan did fill two additional Supreme Court vacancies with Antonin Scalia and Anthony Kennedy. Reagan also made 384 appointments to the federal bench, the most of any president in history. Yet as much as Ronald Reagan changed the face of America's domestic policy, many believe his legacy is best articulated by his management of foreign policy.
11: Negotiation with the Soviet Union must never become appeasement.
4: What role did the president play in ending the Cold War?
13: Mr. Gorbachev, tear down this wall.
4: How was the Reagan administration impacted by policies in Central America and the Iran-Contra affair?
11: I authorized the transfer of small amounts of defensive weapons and spare parts for defensive systems to Iran.
4: What's the long-term impact of Reagan's decisions in the Middle East?
14: We didn't have a so-called war on terrorism, but we were fighting it nonetheless.
4: Those questions and more in part two of The Reagan Presidency.

0: People have no idea how much NASA has impacted their lives.
1: One, liftoff.
2: Artificial intelligence, it's a revolution.
3: There are so many unanswered questions.
4: We are on the dark side of the universe.
5: If I give you the right to kill me, then that gives me the right to kill you.
6: He's a madman. I mean, he's just...

0: Must civilization perish in a hail of fiery atoms? Must freedom wither in a quiet, deadening accommodation with totalitarian evil?
1: I'm scared. I'm scared of nuclear war. I'm scared of my own helplessness.
2: Where can we go and what can we do and what are we going to grab?
3: Any second, you know, it could happen, then you just be gone.
4: I might not wake up because there could be nuclear war.
5: Someday it could all end.
6: It's really scary.
7: By the time Ronald Reagan campaigned for president in 1980, he'd left no gray area in his feelings about communism and the Soviet Union.
8: Though we should leave no initiative untried in our pursuit of peace, we must be clear-voiced in our resolve to resist any unpeaceful act wherever it may occur. Negotiation with the Soviet Union must never become appeasement.
9: I think what's important to recognize is that Reagan did strongly fear the possibility of a nuclear war between the U.S. and the Soviet Union. It wasn't an abstract prospect to him.
10: Well, this was real, and it was what dominated the maturation of President Reagan from his time in the film industry, when in the post-World War II period, this new threat, ideological as well as military, was on the minds of everyone in America.
11: There was a very strong sense that war between the two superpowers was a real possibility, and that war in Europe was a real possibility.
12: He fit very well into the stereotypes and cliches of Soviet propaganda. So, in a way, you could say you could hardly find a better enemy for the Soviet Union.
13: He didn't feel that he is a warmonger. And once he realizes that fear on the Soviet side is genuine, he wanted to change that.
14: Every time we had an incident, there were people in the administration who says, we have to stop talking to them, we'll show them. And Reagan would say, no, we don't walk away from negotiating tables.
15: If there was any epiphany in Reagan's presidency, it was when he got shot and recognized he was living on borrowed time. As any near-death experience does to us, he recognized his hours were being depleted, and he wanted to focus on the love of his life, his wife, and he wanted to focus on being seen as a peacemaker. That would be the epiphany.
0: We see around us today the marks of our terrible dilemma, predictions of doomsday, anti-nuclear demonstrations, an arms race in which the West must, for its own protection, be an unwilling participant. At the same time, we see totalitarian forces in the world who seek subversion and conflict around the globe to further their barbarous assault on the human spirit.

0: Events in Lebanon brought Hezbollah into our sights for the first time, probably strengthened the Iranian hand in Lebanon, and sent a bad message about what the attack on an American military installation could do to American will.
1: We think about the period of the Reagan years, the 1980s, as the final decade of the Cold War. That's what Reagan's identified with. But it's also the first decade of what is sometimes called the global war on terror.

0: If the Soviets do not withdraw their troops immediately from Afghanistan, I would not support the sending of an American team to the Olympics.
1: I am not frightened by what lies ahead. As for the enemies of freedom, those who are potential adversaries, they will be reminded that peace is the highest aspiration of the American people. We will negotiate for it, sacrifice for it. We will not surrender for it now or ever.
2: When Ronald Reagan took office on January 20th, 1981, he assumed leadership of one of the two most powerful nations on Earth. The United States and the Soviet Union had been at odds for more than a generation. The Cold War conflict was symbolized by the wall dividing East and West Germany, and global alliances that, with few exceptions, took one side or the other.
3: It seemed a permanent feature of international politics. We were locked, after all, into this nuclear balance. We were locked into a bipolar system. The Soviet Union had its friends and allies. We had our friends and allies.
4: The situation was seen as being very dangerous. War was something which people thought of in real terms, not just, oh, theoretically there might be a possibility.
5: The whole logic of this competition led us to believe that the Cold War was a zero-sum game, that for one to win, the other had to lose.
6: Germans were vividly aware that if nuclear war was going to happen, a lot of it was going to happen on their territory, which meant partial or complete obliteration of the nation that we lived in. That was a slightly different feeling than growing up, say, in the Midwest.
7: Reagan, naturally communicating with God, recognized his role was going to be to do away with nuclear weapons, not to increase them. That the key of his presidency was to make the world a safer place, not a more dangerous place.
8: He wanted to engage them on a moral plane. He felt that too often in detente, which his predecessors had followed, we had been too easy on the Soviet Union and not explained how evil they were.
9: President Reagan had lived through the 35 years of the Cold War and came to office with a fundamentally different view. He believed detente was wrong.
3: It's one thing to engage when the engagement is around peaceful coexistence and detente. It's quite another when you've set the terms as an end to Soviet power, and that engagement is toward that outcome.
2: The president was known for his stern policy against the Soviet Union. But just 3 months into office, Reagan lifted the U.S. grain embargo against the Soviets that had been imposed by former President Carter.
10: If there's one thing I've learned in my time as a crime writer, it's that there are a million and one motives for murder.
11: The first Assyrians came into view.
12: This is the story of when Britain was in the eye of the storm.
13: Are any of these alien worlds alive?
14: Animals, insects, disappearing into their surroundings,

0: The embargo was Carter's response to the Soviet invasion of Afghanistan. But Reagan felt it was hurting the farmers.
1: The grain embargo, my quarrel with it from the first was that I thought it was asking only one group of Americans to participate, the farmers.
0: Grain was crossing borders again, but the two aging leaders were not. Heated rhetoric launched from behind podiums in Washington and Moscow took the place of face-to-face meetings. With the U.S. and NATO planning to deploy 572 new cruise and Pershing II missiles in Western Europe, fear of nuclear war brought more than 250,000 Brits out to protest in London's Hyde Park.
2: People were quite genuinely afraid of nuclear war. That made for a slightly apocalyptic mood. And that was the mood of much of the student protests against the stationing of the Pershing IIs, the nuclear mid-range missiles, in Europe and Germany.
1: The United States is prepared to cancel its deployment of Pershing II and ground launch missiles if the Soviets will dismantle their SS-20, SS-4, and SS-5 missiles.
0: Not surprisingly, given the mutual mistrust, the Soviets did not agree to Reagan's so-called zero option.
3: The real weapons are deployed in Europe, and it's so close, and they're clearly directed against the Soviet Union. And in our propaganda, that was, of course, portrayed as purely an aggressive move. We didn't know it was a response to the deployment of SS-20s by the Soviet Union in mid-late 70s in Europe.
0: Some analysts at the time thought the Soviets had the nuclear advantage. The U.S. deployment, scheduled for late 1983, was seen as part of a large-scale military buildup, a measure reflected in the increased deficit spending in the federal budget. The Cold War was often fought thousands of miles away from the Soviet Union and the United States. Tensions were high in North and South Korea and the Philippines, and proxy wars were being waged in the Middle East, Afghanistan, and Central America. Following the withdrawal of U.S. support for dictator Anastasio Somoza Debayle in Nicaragua, the U.S. and Soviets took opposing sides in what became one of the most defining aspects of Reagan's foreign policy, the Reagan Doctrine.
4: The Reagan Doctrine basically said that we don't accept that the Soviet Union has a dominant presence in places outside the Soviet Union.
5: The Reagan Doctrine in Central America was a part of Reagan's overall view that the Soviet Union had to be challenged, and particularly in our own backyard.
0: In early December, Reagan signed a presidential finding that authorized CIA and clandestine paramilitary support of anti-communist rebels known as Contras.
4: Of course, we had our efforts in the Eastern European countries, Hungary, Czechoslovakia, Poland, and so on. And the same is true in Nicaragua, where the Soviets, through the Cubans, were establishing themselves, or had established themselves. And there was a group of Nicaraguans called the Contras that were opposing, and we supported them.
6: Estábamos peleando una guerra.
7: We were fighting a war in which the superpowers provided arms and money.
6: Donde las superpotencias ponían las armas y el dinero.
7: And the Central Americans provided the deaths.
6: Ponían los muertos.
7: The Marxist guerrillas of Central America, the ones in El Salvador, as much as the ones in Guatemala, traveled to Cuba all the time, and the Sandinistas were very close to Fidel Castro. And the United States, what they didn't want was a second Marxist-Leninist government, because the Sandinistas had declared themselves Marxist-Leninists.
8: It seemed to me to be a kind of a 1980s version of the domino theory. There wasn't a chance in the world the Sandinistas in Nicaragua were going to come across the Texas border.
6: Presidente Reagan estaba obsesionado.
7: President Reagan was simply obsessed with the Contras, and he really wanted to break the Sandinistas.
6: A los Sandinistas.
7: I met with people from the Reagan administration with great frequency. They came to me and explained with maps how the Contras were advancing on Managua, and the reality was something else.
0: Clandestine support for the Nicaraguan Contras in 1981 soon spread to neighboring countries, and it marked the beginning of longer-term issues that came to plague the administration's policy in Central America. But the Cold War was global. Few parts of the world were spared the conflict. Soviet forces were engaged in a long war for control of Afghanistan. As Afghan Mujahideen battled back using U.S. weapons and support from the CIA. Moscow supported several countries in the Middle East, and protecting America's interests in the region became one of Reagan's greatest challenges.
9: The Middle East has always been one of the biggest headaches of any modern president, and that's no exception for President Reagan.
10: If you want to live a life of policy failures, by all means get involved in the Middle East, because it is a horribly frustrating environment.
11: I believe that the Reagan policy in the Middle East did not make gains, and I would have to say wasted the power of American leadership and diplomacy in the period between June of 1982 and the end of the first term.
12: It's been all day, don't they?
13: We were dedicated to killing Nazis. That's what we volunteered for.
14: Guy Martin going for a piece of history. How much further can he go?
15: We choose to go to the moon.
16: Wow, what a flight. What a view, isn't it, John?
17: It's absolutely unreal.

0: For those who draw a close connection between Reagan's Cold War policies and America's role in the Middle East, decisions made during the 1980s are still playing out.
1: There wasn't much of a policy that was directed towards the region on the basis of the region itself. We were just looking at the success when it came to the U.S.'s relationship with the Soviet Union. But much of the problems that we have till this day in the region were born out of policies that either were put into place during Reagan or were continued during the Reagan years.
0: Weighing Cold War objectives with long-simmering regional disputes created more than a few strange bedfellows.
2: American interest in Iran stemmed from two matters primarily. First of all, it is a source of energy production, oil. It is also on the Persian Gulf, and in terms of Cold War issues, a site that was within plausible reach of the Soviet Union to establish presence on the Persian Gulf.
0: Iran was without a Cold War ally and was still rebuilding from its own revolution when Saddam Hussein and Iraq invaded Iran's oil-rich south.
1: The Iranian army and military was essentially in shambles. Most of its weaponry was American-built, and without the spare parts, it was at a standstill.
0: Though the Soviets had a history of dealing arms to Iraq, the U.S. also opted to aid Iraq in what became an 8-year war between Iraq and Iran. The move threatened America's closest ally in the region, Israel.
1: Iraq, from the Israeli perspective, was a primary enemy. The U.S. government is moving increasingly closer to the Saddam Hussein government in Iraq. This is a nightmare scenario for Israel. Israel views Saddam's Iraq as an existential threat. And there was a sense that Iran needed to be helped in order to ensure that it would not lose the war against Iraq.
0: With the 1979 embassy takeover still fresh on the minds of most Americans, closer ties with Iran were unthinkable. But the civil war in Lebanon called for immediate attention.
3: By 1982, southern Lebanon had become essentially the staging ground for the Palestinian Liberation Organization, the PLO. It was from southern Lebanon that the PLO was launching rockets into northern Israel.
1: As in many other civil wars that take place in smaller countries, it very quickly turns into an arena for great powers to fight their own proxy wars, and Lebanon was no different.
0: Lebanon had been locked in a civil war for most of the previous 7 years. Israel and Syria had taken sides in the battle, as had Yasser Arafat and forces from the PLO. The U.S., Soviets, and Iran tried to influence the outcome through a mix of diplomacy and alliances of their own. As Reagan visited Europe for the first time during his presidency, Israel, in response to missile attacks fired against them from Lebanon, mounted an invasion force of its own. With Lebanese Christians as allies, 70,000 Israeli troops led by Defense Minister Ariel Sharon crossed the border in an effort to neutralize the PLO. Just 2 days later, Ronald Reagan became the first American president to address both houses of the British Parliament.
4: Speaking for all Americans, I want to say how very much at home we feel in your house.
0: The speech demonstrated a sharp turn away from policies of détente.
4: What I'm describing now is a plan and a hope for the long term. The march of freedom and democracy, which will leave Marxism-Leninism on the ash heap of history as it has left other tyrannies, which stifle the freedom and muzzle the self-expression of the people.
5: It was in that speech where he really laid out his belief that communism as a system was doomed to end up on the ash heap of history. I think it sent a signal to the Soviet Union and to the rest of the world that Reagan was not a president who was just going to be happy with the status quo.
6: Words meant something to Reagan. It wasn't a game. It was for ultimately for telling the truth as you saw it, as best you could see it.
7: In that incredibly strong rhetoric, he was setting new terms for the U.S.-Soviet relationship, that we were right in our values, the Soviet Union was wrong in its values. This was not going to be peaceful coexistence. This wasn't going to be détente. This was going to be the triumph of freedom.
8: Ronald Reagan was representing the extreme part of the American conservative ruling elite, somewhere in the gray zone between the hardline conservative and what conservatives or and what the Soviet propaganda didn't hesitate to qualify as fascist.
0: Public reaction in the U.S. was mixed, and millions of Americans favored a nuclear freeze.
9: The people united will never be defeated.
0: Nuclear fear escalated in Europe as NATO allies faced crises around the world.
10: In the summer of 1982, the economy was plunging. Argentina seizing the Falkland Islands from Britain, and so Britain was going to go to war against Argentina. And then Israel invaded Lebanon, and Reagan had this series of crises on his plate. He made the fateful decision to try and stabilize the situation and encourage Israel to withdraw from Lebanon by introducing American troops into Lebanon.
0: With Israel, Syria, and the PLO already engaged in Lebanon's civil war, the U.S. joined France and Italy as part of a multinational peacekeeping force.
11: The goal in 82 was to negotiate the withdrawal of both Israeli and Syrian forces with a larger goal of restoring an independent Lebanon. To do that, of course, you needed internal stability.

0: 48, 49, 50.
1: What you doing?
0: Oh, hey, Watson. 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
1: No, Buzz. 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
0: More expensive? 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

0: Under a U.S. negotiated settlement, Yasser Arafat and the PLO fighters responsible for shelling Israel agreed to leave their camps in Beirut. But neither Syria nor Israel seemed clearly aligned with U.S. goals. The strongest Israeli alliance on the front was between Ariel Sharon and newly elected Lebanese president Bashir Gemayel of the Christian Falangist Party.
1: We now know that Gemayel and Sharon, who had a close relationship, that there was an understanding between them. Sharon was determined, and he was very powerful in this whole equation, and he had convinced Begin, we really got to take care of this mess up there. We've got to do it right.
0: The PLO encampments, which still housed thousands of Palestinian refugees, were surrounded by Christian Falangist forces.
1: Sharon had really never believed that there weren't a whole lot of underground fighters left in the camps. So he had an understanding with Gemayel that once Arafat and his boys are gone, if there's any trouble with these camps, you'll take care of it.
0: The crisis worsened when Gemayel was assassinated, his Christian Falangist Party headquarters destroyed.
1: Suddenly the new president is no longer there, and the Falangist leadership carries through on their understanding that we'll take care of the Palestinians.
2: After the assassination of Gemayel, the Christian Falangist forces went into a rage. They wanted to enact revenge for this assassination. They went into two refugee camps, Shabra and Shatila, and while the Israeli army encircled those camps, took part in one of the most horrific massacres of that war.
3: The rage led to the slaughter of Palestinian women, children. With acquiescence of the Israeli government, they could have prevented it. It had a searing effect within the Reagan presidency.
4: Millions of us have seen pictures of the Palestinian victims of this tragedy. There's little that words can add, but there are actions we can and must take to bring that nightmare to an end.
0: The number of victims is disputed, but some estimates suggest that thousands of unarmed civilians were killed. U.S. forces played no role in the massacre, but some factions in the long-simmering Middle East conflict held the U.S. accountable based on its ongoing support of Israel and the government of Menachem Begin.
3: President Reagan saw a need to stress to the Begin government the sense of outrage that he felt and to say in a very pointed round of discussions with Begin that this could lead to a fundamental review of the United States' relationship with Israel.
5: For the United States to be seen as the ally that permitted or perceived to have permitted this massacre obviously did a tremendous amount of damage to America's standing in the region.
1: We all blame Sharon for having misled Begin. And I'm not sure how much of that is relevant. Clearly, Begin was not the author of these massacres. I'm not sure he was all that unhappy about them either.
0: The international backlash was significant, and the massacre had a profound impact within Israel. During the months following the massacre, an internal Israeli investigation called the Kahan Commission determined that Israel was indirectly responsible for the massacre. The commission also declared that Defense Minister Ariel Sharon bore personal responsibility for failure to prevent the attacks. The massacre inspired significant consequences within Lebanon, including the growth of Hezbollah.
5: The Iranian government played an instrumental role in bringing various Shiite factions together and form Hezbollah, which means the Party of God.
1: And the Syrians were party to it and agreed to the Iranians using Syria as a conduit for both weapons and also leadership and training and emissaries and the rest.
6: Yes, yes, Hezbollah is born out of that because it fills a vacuum that is there. It gains strength from the Iranian Revolution, which, of course, was just 3 years earlier. It gained strength from the sense that the United States will not resist in the Middle East.
0: Russian leader Leonid Brezhnev died in office before he and Reagan could even agree to meet. He was replaced by Yuri Andropov, the longtime head of the KGB, the Soviet equivalent of the CIA. In Washington, Democratic lawmakers remained focused on Reagan's policies in Central America. Under a National Security Decision Directive signed by the president, the U.S. was spending millions to recruit and train Contra forces in Nicaragua. Democrat Edward Boland, chairman of the House Select Committee on Intelligence, engineered passage of a series of restrictive amendments prohibiting the use of U.S. government funding in support of military or paramilitary operations in Nicaragua.
7: The Boland Amendment said if an administration, any administration, wishes to use public funds to conduct military operations, it must be approved by the Congress of the United States. And that's simply required by the Constitution.
8: Yes, let us pray for the.
0: The Soviet threat in Central America was debatable, but the president's feelings about Moscow and the Eastern Bloc were not.
8: But until they do, let us be aware that while they preach the supremacy of the state, declare its omnipotence over individual man, and predict its eventual domination of all peoples on the earth, they are the focus of evil in the modern world.
9: Any country that has a government that allows its leader to kill over 20 million people, which Stalin did, is certainly not benign. It's not even neutral. It's evil.
10: The convictions were that for all its faults, America was good. For whatever it may have accomplished in improving its living standards, the Soviet Union was evil. And that conviction was immovable.
11: We were so desperate to have some semblance of normal relations with the countries in our neighborhood that we blinded ourselves to how bad these regimes were. Evil empire at the time struck us all as a willfully outrageous way of describing the Soviet Union. In retrospect, yes, it was. It was pretty evil, and so was East Germany.
12: You're not allowed to read a Bible. You're not allowed to go to church. You're not allowed to have freedom of speech. You live in constant fear. You know, what's there to admire about a country of thuggery like that? And so Reagan understood that and always had the moral high ground.
13: People have no idea how much NASA has impacted their lives.
14: One, lift off.
15: Artificial intelligence, it's a revolution.
16: There are so many unanswered questions.
17: We are on the dark side of the universe.
18: If I give you the right to kill me, then that gives me the right to kill you.
19: He's a madman. I mean, he's just...
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0: This is why I'm speaking to you tonight. To urge you to tell your senators and congressmen that you know we must continue to restore our military strength.
1: With his approval rating near its all-time low, President Reagan used a nationally televised speech to announce what the administration termed a strategic defense initiative.
0: What if free people could live secure in the knowledge that their security did not rest upon the threat of instant U.S. retaliation to deter a Soviet attack, that we could intercept and destroy strategic ballistic missiles before they reached our own soil or that of our allies?
1: The idea of using space-based defense systems to shoot down nuclear missiles before they could reach their target was a bold step.
2: What do we do best? What would leverage our economic potential to where when we spend a dollar, they have to spend $2 on the other side, or three, or five?
3: Whether defense would work, the missile defense program, was yet to be determined. But the United States under Reagan was going to be very busy on the technology side in engaging the Soviet Union in a technology race that it had never quite seen before.
1: Many questioned whether the so-called Star Wars project was technically possible, or was it economic warfare?
2: So where were we? We were at a point where the Soviet Union had about three times as many land-based warheads, first strike warheads, as we did. Now, if you can't get them to unilaterally reduce, and you can't get our side to deploy the MX missile, what can you do to account for the risk you're running by this 3-to-1 advantage in a first strike system? Well, the kind of obvious answer is, you catch all those. You prevent them from ever reaching your side with defense. Well, that's easy to say and not necessarily feasible.
4: It was interpreted on the Soviet side like an intention to, yes, protect the United States, to build for themselves a defensive shield, but with one obvious purpose, to be secure in the situation of a first strike directed against the Soviet Union.
5: The assumption on the part of many, particularly their military, that this was a strategy to make a first strike possible. In other words, we would put up a defense that would protect us, and then we would attack them, and they would have no deterrent to keep us from attacking.
3: It was seen as capable of genuinely destabilizing the balance of mutual assured destruction. It would give the Americans a supremacy, potentially, that we thought the Soviets might feel they had to react to with a preemptive nuclear strike, and guess where that would land? Not good.
1: Robert McFarlane was among the architects of SDI, but he and the president held slightly different views of the SDI program.
2: Yes, it's a military system, but its impact is economic. Impose such a burden on the Soviet economy that it simply cannot bear it by investing in what we do best, high technology. Well, I don't want to mislead you. That wasn't President Reagan's motive. He wanted to build it.
1: The Soviet economy was compromised by more than just the arms race. Many in the administration believed the Soviet war in Afghanistan was taking its toll.
6: The country is stagnating. There is a growing understanding that change will have to come, even at the highest level and in the population, that we simply cannot live like this any longer.
7: At the end of the day, the Soviets committed their own mistake by going into Afghanistan, getting themselves tied down there, and then bleeding to death in that country.
1: The Reagan administration support for Afghanistan's so-called freedom fighters never involved American troops. Lebanon was a different story, and the consequences for the U.S. escalated when a 2,000-pound suicide car bomb exploded in front of the American embassy in Beirut.
8: This criminal attack on a diplomatic establishment will not deter us from our goals of peace in the region. We will do what we know to be right.
1: 63 people were killed, including 17 Americans, eight of whom worked for the CIA.
9: El Salvador is nearer to Texas than Texas is to Massachusetts.
1: As the Cold War played out with a clearly marked agenda in Nicaragua and El Salvador, the president, in one of his least persuasive roles, pleaded with Congress to fund the Contras.
9: If we cannot defend ourselves there, we cannot expect to prevail elsewhere.
10: There were lots of Democrats in the Congress who felt that we shouldn't be supporting the Contras even rhetorically. So there was a difference of opinion. And they denied funding for what we wanted to do.
11: He believed he was doing good in Central America. He believed that these thugs we were paying were freedom fighters. I mean, it was a total folly. And the fact that he made so many speeches and statements about it compared to what the historical importance of it is, which is pretty close to zero, he thought he was doing the right thing.
12: No, era un poco exagerado llamarlos freedom fighters.
13: It was a bit exaggerated to call them freedom fighters.
12: Él estaba apoyándolos y creía.
13: But certainly he was supporting them, and they believed it.
12: Y fue casualmente mi
13: and it became my mission that the triumph would not happen militarily.
1: At the Kremlin, the Soviets were still pondering the idea of weapons in space, as well as the toll it might take on the Soviet economy.
6: Throughout 1983, you have discussions about how can we respond. It was taken absolutely seriously. How do we respond? There has to be a response. Well, we can't afford the same technology. We have to come up with an asymmetric response.
14: Many of the Soviets didn't think it would work, but they couldn't take a chance. It might work. The Americans come up with wild stuff all the time. What if they come up with a defensive system?
6: A lot of military, now they write in their memoirs and in interviews, oh, we knew it was not doable. We knew it was, we knew. But at the time, this is not how they responded. They said, threat serious, they're ready. This is how, unfortunately, Andropov thought. And there is a lot of evidence indicating that he seriously was afraid of SDI. Seriously.
1: In a June 22nd letter to Reagan, Soviet leader Yuri Andropov suggested the two countries focus on, quote, the elimination of the nuclear threat. Though the pitch was reminiscent of Reagan's zero option proposal, the letter did not provoke a significant response from the White House.
15: Would I say I'm ready to be executed? Yeah, I mean, it's not going to be that big deal.
16: We were dedicated to killing Nazis. That's what we volunteered for.
17: You feel like you have superpowers.
18: If you thought curving space and time is weird, you've heard nothing yet.
19: When in El Salvador, we want the Salvadorians to.

0: Rhetorical games between the U.S. and the Soviet Union had a long history, but the real risk of nuclear war had rarely been greater. It escalated to a tipping point on September 1st, 1983. ...269 people were killed when a Soviet fighter jet shot down a civilian passenger jet, Korean Airlines Flight 007. The jet was off course and in Soviet airspace, but the downing was viewed as an act of aggression against the United States, South Korea, and its allies.
1: It was a horror, and we led the charge against them for that on a world basis.
2: The fact is that they did recover the black box. They had no evidence ever that this was a spy plane. Even the communications by the fighter pilot, who said that he could see the plane, the strobes were flashing. Now, a spy plane doesn't flash strobes. A passenger plane does.
3: The choices that both sides made were Cold War choices. But the decision was made to say this is an act of absolute evil. And on the Soviet side, they decided to cover up. And that just immediately erased any remnants of trust. We have the Politburo document where they make decision to cover up. And of course, as everything in the Politburo, it's unanimous.
0: The Soviets admitted shooting down what they claimed was a spy plane.
4: This was the Soviet Union against the world and the moral precepts which guide human relations among people everywhere. It was an act of barbarism.
0: The president was hailed by many for his strong rhetoric. And while the incident sparked protests and increased tension, it did not provoke military action.
5: Let's be realistic. The United States and the Soviet Union were in death grip of nuclear forces aimed at one another, our most important and most capable military forces aimed at each other across the Volga Gap in Europe, armed to the teeth across the world. I doubt that there was ever real serious consideration to war with the Soviet Union.
0: War between superpowers was averted, but the civil war in Lebanon continued. U.S. forces remained on the sidelines as Reagan's national security team battled inside the White House.
6: There was a serious, sharp division in the administration between the Secretary of State and the Secretary of Defense. Secretary Weinberger disagreed quite emphatically with allowing the Marines to become involved in any kind of combat in Lebanon. He believed that our larger interests in the Middle East were oil and in maintaining good ties with the producers of oil in Saudi Arabia and beyond.
0: The leaders of Hezbollah had their own agenda. Just 6 months after bombing the U.S. embassy, terrorists struck again at the heart of the multinational peacekeeping force. 241 American servicemen were killed when a suicide bomber drove a truck loaded with explosives into their barracks. Moments later, a second coordinated attack killed 58 French soldiers from the same multinational force.
4: If Lebanon ends up under the tyranny of forces hostile to the West, not only will our strategic position in the Eastern Mediterranean be threatened, but also the stability of the entire Middle East, including the vast resource areas of the Arabian Peninsula.
7: The motivation for Hezbollah's attack on the U.S. embassy and then again on the Marine barracks was quite clear. They did not want to see the United States create a permanent presence in southern Lebanon.
8: The deaths of Americans at the U.S. Embassy and in the military barracks in Beirut was a generalized turning point in which the Americans realized that they were not only engaged in a Cold War with the Russians, but also in a war on terror in the Middle East.
9: Is it the global war on terror? Is it the long war? I think Lebanon really speaks to the difficulty that Reagan faced with those fundamental questions of having a global conflict of a nature that's different than anything that he had been preparing for in the Cold War fight.
7: That moment, I think, was the first time in which most Americans understood that a new enemy was on the horizon, that the wars of the next century were not going to be between nation states, but between superpowers and these small terrorist organizations.
8: The violent attack and murder of 241 Marines in their barracks in Lebanon was a devastating blow to the American psyche and a blow to American self-confidence. Americans did not want military forces in that part of the world, especially when it was clear that they were creating more instability and not stabilizing the situation. They were a toxic outside element.
1: There's anything that happened in the Reagan administration that I second-guess myself and everybody else on, it's that operation in Lebanon. I'm a Marine, so it particularly hit me hard. It hit everybody hard. I would say that was the worst day of the Reagan administration.
8: President Reagan decided that the situation was too dangerous, but he never called it a withdrawal or a retreat. He said merely that the Marines or the U.S. forces would remain in the area, but they would redeploy to ships offshore.
10: Our mission, I think, makes sense.
0: The long-term impact of the president's decision to withdraw forces remains controversial.
10: We're going to make every effort we can to minimize the risk, but also

0: for the United States not to respond, not to impose a cost whenever Americans were killed anywhere, had the effect of stimulating a conclusion on the part of Iran at the time and Sunni terrorists, Al-Qaeda ultimately, that attacking Americans was cost-free. It was a foreshadowing of what has become today a very, very serious global threat.
1: We didn't have a so-called war on terrorism, but we were fighting it nonetheless with much less in the way of weapons. So I guess you could say that's a precursor of what's going on today with different tools.
2: It represented a decade of a radical shift in American thinking about what was the core challenge in the international system.
3: That, when I think about it, is probably the one example in the Reagan administration that perhaps looking back on it, they might have done differently. It set off then, I think, a whole series of events in Lebanon and in the Middle East that we probably ultimately paid for in terrorism's forward march until we finally had to confront it after September 11th.
4: Bodies were still being counted in Lebanon when the president used National Security Decision Directive 110 to authorize a second simultaneous mission in the Caribbean. A U.S. Navy carrier task group bound for Lebanon was diverted to battle in one of the smallest countries in the Western Hemisphere, a former British colony called Grenada. Just slightly larger than Martha's Vineyard, most journalists couldn't find Grenada on a map. But that made little difference, since the military, in an unprecedented move, prohibited journalists from documenting the conflict.
5: Early this morning, forces from six Caribbean democracies and the United States began a landing or landings on the island of Grenada in the Eastern Caribbean.
3: Grenada was a strange enterprise, frankly. I don't think there was ever any doubt that the United States of America was going to defeat Grenada.
4: To observers of the Reagan Doctrine playing out in Central America, the invasion of Grenada may have seemed obvious.
2: Reagan was beginning to develop policies that would take the United States away from this notion of Vietnam, we do nothing at all, because we can't win.
4: The invasion was authorized with the support of some members of the Organization of Eastern Caribbean States, though their vote was not unanimous. Maurice Bishop, the self-imposed Grenadian leader, had been executed in a coup during the week prior to the U.S. invasion. But it was unclear whether U.S. citizens on the island were in danger. There was a general sense that the raid was intended to minimize Cuban influence on the tiny island. The Cubans were clearly playing a role in the construction of a new airport, but so were contractors from England, Canada, and Finland.
5: The United States' objectives are clear: to protect our own citizens, to facilitate the evacuation of those who want to leave, and to help in the restoration of democratic institutions in Grenada.
4: Hundreds of journalists gathered in nearby Barbados, but they were not allowed into Grenada. Americans and Congress were left searching for answers. "Are we looking for a war we can win?" asked Florida Senator Lawton Chiles. If America

0: без установления какого-либо срока их возобновления.
1: Without any date set for their resumption.
2: For the first time in more than 20 years, Soviet diplomats walked away in defiance. Nicaragua, El Salvador, Iran, Lebanon, Grenada, Afghanistan, Europe, the Soviet Union. Few parts of the world were safe from the Cold War.
3: I am therefore announcing that I am a candidate and will seek re-election to the office I presently hold.
2: As the president announced his bid for re-election, many voters hoped that his stated appetite for peace would soon be satisfied. A Gallup poll taken shortly after his announcement showed that 49% of Americans disapproved of his handling of foreign policy. Only 38% approved. With Time magazine's provocative Men of the Year issue still circulating, Soviet leader Yuri Andropov died of kidney failure.
4: Reagan writes into his diaries, how can I talk to them if they keep dying on me? So you have Brezhnev dying in November 1982. Andropov comes in, very quickly becomes very sick. Andropov was really hoping that Gorbachev would be his replacement. But because of the political intrigue within the Politburo, Chernenko becomes Andropov's successor. So there is no possibility of dialogue. We were not aware that Reagan was trying to engage them.
2: Considering the intensity of the Cold War and the international fear of nuclear conflict, one American's disappearance in Lebanon may not have seemed newsworthy. But the March kidnapping of William Buckley, the CIA station chief in Beirut, escalated the stakes between Iranian-backed Hezbollah and the United States. The kidnapping became a catalyst for a new clandestine discussion involving the U.S., Israel, and Iran. The outcome would lead to profound implications for the Reagan presidency and a long-term impact on America's policies in the Middle East.
5: We thank the citizens of the United States.
2: As the president campaigned for a second term, CIA involvement in Nicaragua was cloaked in secrecy. The same was true of administration efforts to bypass Congress with offshore funding for the Contras. But the president's convictions remained strong.
5: Our policy is simple. We are not going to betray our friends, reward the enemies of freedom, or permit fear and retreat to become American policies, especially in this hemisphere.
2: Those discussions and more in Part 3 of the Reagan Presidency.

0: If there's one thing I've learned in my time as a crime writer, it's that there are a million and one motives for murder.
1: The first Assyrians came into view.
2: This is the story of when Britain was in the eye of the storm.
3: Are any of these alien worlds alive?
4: Animals, insects, disappearing into their surroundings.

0: Ronald Reagan understood the strategic value that Iran gave the United States with regard to the Cold War. Iran was in many ways the final frontier between the West and the Soviet Union.
1: Ronald Reagan had entered office as a cold warrior with a focused anti-Soviet agenda. But with civil war in Lebanon, the emergence of Hezbollah, terrorist attacks on the military, and the kidnapping of American citizens, the world he faced while seeking re-election presented new challenges. Battles and covert operations continued in Central America without the support of Congress. New leadership emerged in the Soviet Union, and with it, a sense of hope not seen in decades. And Iran, long a nemesis for the Reagan team, dealt the administration a near-fatal blow in what became known as the Iran-Contra affair.
2: It's so murky, still after all of the investigations of it, the Tower Commission report and all, it's still pretty murky that the selling of arms through Israel to Iran, right, that part of it, but then the diversion of the funding to the Contras, that clearly was not a part of the policy.
1: Those stories and more in part three of The Reagan Presidency.

0: I think that's just been arranged.
1: With a landslide victory paving the way for his second term, the president took office, reiterating his support of the anti-Marxist rebels known as Contras.
2: We must not break faith with those who are risking their lives on every continent from Afghanistan to Nicaragua to defy Soviet-supported aggression and secure rights which have been ours from birth.
1: Congress had passed the Boland Amendments to deny U.S. funding of the Contras. But the president and his team took their search for funding offshore.
3: You cannot establish confidence in your allies, in this case the Contras in Nicaragua, if you obviously aren't able to say with confidence that we're going to be able to continue our support next year and the year after and the year after.
1: The Cold War was driven by secrets. Skirting the Boland Amendments with offshore financing was no exception. Later investigations revealed that Saudi Arabia alone provided more than $30 million in Contra funding. With proxy wars in Central America and Afghanistan, strategic challenges in the Middle East, and U.S. missile deployment ramped up in Western Europe, relations between superpowers had rarely been worse. As those in the White House considered their options, Ronald Reagan could not have known that his partner for change, real change, was waiting in the wings of the Politburo. After an unremarkable 13 months as General Secretary, Konstantin Chernyenko died. His successor, 54-year-old Mikhail Gorbachev, assumed office as the youngest Soviet leader in more than three decades.
4: Brezhnev died, Andropov died, Chernyenko died, and then finally you get Gorbachev.
5: People saw in Mikhail Gorbachev a much more moderate reformer and somebody who I think a lot of West Europeans felt was someone that they could live with.
6: When it became clear that Gorbachev actually wanted reform, that was the first glimmer of hope for Europe in many decades.
7: Gorbachev was a sensation. He was young. He looked healthy. He moved.
8: The main feature for Gorbachev was not only absurdity, but actually impossibility of the nuclear war. So that meant for Gorbachev that this kind of war, in any case, not only could not be won, but could not be fought.
9: The Soviet Union had to come to a particular place in its own history where it was vulnerable to an American push to roll it back. Mikhail Gorbachev is a part of that story because he thought he could reform the Soviet Union.
10: Gorbachev is formidable because if he didn't have a new type of Soviet leader ready to do business, I'm not sure Reagan's charm would have overwhelmed them.
7: You know, his speech sounded to us then so sophisticated. Like, he was a Moscow University graduate. We felt, wow. But the style changed, and there was this feeling of fresh blood. Oh my God, he can talk. That's what we told each other. He answers questions. He reacts. He thinks.
1: World events continued to unfold in dynamic fashion. Anti-Soviet unrest in Poland. A sympathetic ally in the Vatican. The fight to end apartheid in South Africa. Famine in Ethiopia. A controversial dictator in the Philippines. Terrorist attacks on cruise ships and airliners. With the emergence of Gorbachev, the president's foreign policy focus narrowed. At the same time, black and white policies in Central America and the Middle East began to gray in what would soon be called the Iran-Contra affair.
11: And there was one major scandal that had the potential to destroy the Reagan presidency. It was Iran-Contra.
1: The kidnapping of William Buckley in Lebanon was, by now, one among several. It became a catalyst for action.
12: And the president, in a very human way, felt, I'm the president. These are Americans. They're being held against their will, probably tortured. And I should be able to do something about it.
1: In the chaos of Lebanon, Hezbollah used the hostages to build its own base of power.
13: The United States has CIA agents and assets in the country. Hezbollah is beginning to kidnap many of these individuals for ransom. It shows the costliness of being involved in the Middle East. But it quickly then gets elevated to a very, very high level of politics, in which the Iranian government is utilizing some of these Americans in order to put pressure on the United States.
1: Where some saw complications, others saw opportunity. Iran wasn't faring well in its war with Iraq, and they needed American weapons. At the same time, Iran had influence over Hezbollah in Lebanon.
12: So when somebody came along and said, well, Mr. President, we might have a big change in our relations with Iran, and if we sell them some arms, that would help do it. And by the way, Mr. President, we also get our hostages back. That hit him in the gut.
14: Ronald Reagan understood that only Iran could control Hezbollah. The hope was that in selling arms to Iran in the midst of this devastating war between Iran and Iraq, that he would be able to free the American hostages being held by Hezbollah.
15: If there's one thing I've learned in my time as a crime writer, it's that there are a million and one motives for murder.
16: The first Assyrians came into view.
17: This is the story of when Britain was in the eye of the storm.
18: Are any of these alien worlds alive?
19: Animals, insects, disappearing into their surroundings.

0: The idea was originally an Israeli idea, that there was a need for the United States to sell arms to the Iranians, make sure that the Iranians were not defeated. In return, the Iranians would give up American hostages in Lebanon.
1: So the president, the vice president, Bill Casey, the DCI, and the chief of staff, Don Regan, and I, in the beginning, said we ought to determine whether or not what Israel is saying is true.
2: Among the challenges facing the administration was its own stated policy. Neither the U.S. nor its allies were allowed to sell weapons to a terrorist-sponsoring nation. In this case, Iran. There were many agendas at play. Most were in conflict. The U.S. wanted its hostages released from Lebanon. Iran wanted American weapons to battle Iraq. Israel and the U.S. both wanted regime change in Iran.
0: The end objective was to find a way to bring back, and these are the words of Shimon Peres in a letter that he wrote to Ronald Reagan in 1986, bring back Iran into a broader strategic relationship with the West.
3: It was not such a crazy idea if you start with the right premise. Premise being that there really is a possibility of changing the nature of this regime enough so we can have some parallel interests. And to do so, you use weapons because that's something they need and we've got.
1: From our point of view, to be able to trust that they had some influence and the ability to serve our interest, they had to be able to demonstrate that by releasing hostages. And that scenario was to have involved one shipment and all the hostages.
2: Between August and September of 1985, Israel shipped more than 500 anti-tank missiles to Iran on behalf of the United States. Of the seven hostages in captivity in Lebanon, a Presbyterian pastor named Benjamin Weir was the only one initially released.
1: It soon became evident in September, after that shipment was made and one hostage was released, there was bad faith.
2: The consequences grew when news broke that American hostage William Buckley was dead. An Iranian-backed organization called Islamic Jihad reported that the CIA operative had been executed while in captivity. Later reports said Buckley had died months earlier from torture and poor medical care. Buckley's death had an impact, but it didn't stop the transfer of weapons and funds. Beyond the White House and partners in Israel and Iran, the operation was still secret, and repercussions of the murky deal were months away. Throughout his presidency, huge crowds had gathered to protest Reagan's nuclear policies.
4: In dealing with the peace movement, Reagan was quite different from, say, the Nixon reaction during the war in Vietnam.
5: I believe he thought, I agree with them. Let's get rid of nuclear weapons. But let's do it in a way that protects our national interest. So I think he agreed with the goal.
2: They may have shared the goal of a nuclear-free world, but not the path toward achieving it. With Gorbachev as a partner, things were about to change.
6: Good evening. This is Ronald Reagan, President of the United States, speaking to you from Washington about my upcoming meeting with General Secretary Gorbachev in Geneva and my hopes for a better relationship between our two governments. Your leaders can...
2: It had been 6 years since leaders had faced each other across a table, and thousands of nuclear warheads had been deployed by both sides.
7: Their attitudes were frozen, the politics were frozen, the places were frozen. And suddenly with Gorbachev, you got this thaw and things started moving.
8: Reagan proposed the summit and Gorbachev accepted. And in fact, the letters between Gorbachev and Reagan are an incredible source for understanding the end of the Cold War. Because in those letters from the very beginning, Reagan is writing about the evil of nuclear weapons, about his abolitionist ideas, and about necessity for dialogue.
6: A nuclear war cannot be won and must never be fought.
2: After years of harsh rhetoric, proxy wars, threats, mistakes, and a significant buildup in nuclear arms, the world breathed a collective sigh of relief as Ronald Reagan and Mikhail Gorbachev shook hands for the first time in Geneva.
4: Each came across to the other as somewhat stubborn. In particular, Gorbachev wanted to kill the Strategic Defense Initiative, which Reagan felt was essential.
9: Their first conversation, it started like an ideological confrontation, but it ended like a conversation of two human beings.
1: Reagan would always stress what is going to be good for the Russian people. And there was this very human dimension of his negotiating strategy. He was fortunate to have opposite at the table Gorbachev.
2: The details, such as which missiles to eliminate, were difficult to navigate. It would take time.
4: They both were, some would say, dreamers. They both thought these weapons are inhumane, unusable, and mankind had to eliminate them and had to find a way to eliminate them.
10: Would another president have tried to reach out to Gorbachev? Probably. Would another president have said, let's do away with all nuclear weapons? Probably not, because very few presidents harbor that apocalyptic view that Reagan had inherited.
11: It's been all day, don't it?
12: We were dedicated to killing Nazis. That's what we volunteered for.
13: Guy Martin going for a piece of history. How much further can he go?
14: Choose to go to the moon.
15: Wow, a plane. What a view, isn't it, John?
16: It's absolutely unreal.

0: Among the most important outcomes of the Geneva summit was a mutual desire to meet again.
1: I can't claim that we had a meeting of the minds on such fundamentals as ideology or national purpose. But we understand each other better, and that's a key to peace. I gained a better...
2: I think it had also another significant element. It was the passage from the stage of what you would call the megaphone diplomacy to the conversation diplomacy.
3: Now after Geneva, after this program, we know even if we disarm completely, they're not gonna attack us. There is no more talk about first strike from the United States. And therefore, you can go for really deep disarmament, which is what Gorbachev wanted anyway, to fix the economy and to end the Cold War.
0: Just 4 days after leaving Geneva, President Reagan was informed by Deputy National Security Advisor John Poindexter that the first shipment of Hawk missiles had arrived in Iran. The scope of the three-way deal was growing, along with the consequences. Despite later denials, several members of the Reagan team knew about the arms for hostages deal. McFarlane was the negotiator, but Defense Secretary Caspar Weinberger had to authorize the weapons shipments. Weinberger had told investigators from the FBI that he rarely kept notes or a diary. However, during investigations after Weinberger and Reagan had left office, independent counsel Lawrence Walsh and his team uncovered thousands of pages of Weinberger's notes and diary entries in storage at the Library of Congress. Weinberger wrote about a meeting with President Reagan and others on December 7, 1985. I argued strongly that we have an embargo that makes arms sales to Iran illegal. Plus, President couldn't violate it. Plus, washing transaction through Israel wouldn't make it legal. Schultz, Don Regan agreed. President said he could answer charges of illegality, but he couldn't answer charge that, quote, big strong President Reagan passed up a chance to free hostages. The national security team was divided. McFarlane had been involved from the beginning, but he eventually abandoned the plan.
4: The error, among several, was to imagine that you could do this with so few American resources involved, not really supported by the cabinet level of the government or any financial or other resources. So it was a misguided idea, not in its goal and purpose, but, and I explained that to the president, I resigned from the administration.
0: According to McFarlane, he resigned in part because the deal failed to deliver the release of all of the American hostages being held in Lebanon.
4: But I fought myself about it because I feared that the president's very genuine concern for the hostages was going to lead him to keep going in some fashion.
0: And the administration did continue. The deal was no longer about facilitating regime change in Iran. It was about trading arms for hostages. Legal or not, it wasn't working.
4: I learned before long that indeed it was still going on, and I received communications from people on the NSC staff and my successor, John Poindexter, that it was still supported by the president.
0: Before Washington and Moscow could resume nuclear arms talks, the Soviets fell victim to a catastrophic explosion at the Chernobyl nuclear power plant. Many died. Tens of thousands were exposed to radiation and forced to relocate, and the area remains contaminated today.
2: I would say that Chernobyl catastrophe paradoxically moved Gorbachev closer to Ronald Reagan.
5: What became clear was that you didn't even need to use nuclear weapons to devastate a country. World War II bombs on a nuclear power plant could destroy the whole region from the fallout.
0: The crisis at Chernobyl was costly. Soviet resources had been drained by their failed war in Afghanistan, and many in the United States believed the Soviet economy was vulnerable.
3: By 1985, you had to stand in line to buy anything. But in terms of military production, in terms of defense budget, it did not have any slowdown at all.
0: Cutting military production would take time, but Gorbachev made many changes at home that could not have been imagined before he entered office.
3: Perestroika means restructuring, and it meant restructuring the economy. Glasnost meant openness, and glasnost is really what clicked with people. The society was so closed and so secretive, and suddenly they were telling you, from the TV, from the newspapers, Pravda was writing about it. You can't discuss anything.
2: In Gorbachev's mind, the reform that he was bringing was supposed to make his country more modern and competitive in order to be equal partner of the rest of the world.
0: As Moscow engaged in new policies of openness, Washington was enmeshed in secrecy. Neither Congress nor the public was yet aware that the administration was trading arms for hostages with Iran. And questions about the CIA's role in Central America surfaced when the Nicaraguan military shot down a cargo plane they claimed was being used to resupply the Contras. The lone survivor, American Eugene Hassenfuss, initially told Nicaraguan authorities that he was part of a CIA-authorized operation. The president disagreed.
6: While they may be American citizens, there is no government connection with that at all.
0: A later congressional investigation determined that the operation to resupply the Contras was covert and had been sponsored by elements of the U.S. government. Secrecy may have shrouded policies in the Middle East and Central America, but the public was very much aware of the second Reagan-Gorbachev summit taking place in the tiny nation.

0: Gorbachev arrived in Reykjavik with more than just a desire to roll back the arms race. He hoped the summit would have a positive impact on the domestic challenges he faced pushing glasnost and perestroika.
1: And in order to be able to attack the challenge of the transformation and the demolition of the Stalinist system in the Soviet Union, he had to produce results on the foreign policy front.
0: The general secretary abandoned previous Soviet tactics.
2: And Gorbachev came right at the beginning, basically proposing from the Soviet side all of the positions that we had been battling for. It was breathtaking.
3: The Soviet discussions before Reykjavik are fascinating because Gorbachev says our ultimate goal is elimination of nuclear weapons. To achieve that, we will make major concessions.
4: Gorbachev comes with a package for everything, which would be a 50% reduction of everything in 5 years, and then an elimination in another 5 years, provided that research for defensive systems were kept in laboratories, that is, not tested, for at least 10 years.
3: It's better than any suspense novel you can read. It's so emotional. They come so close to actually agreeing on abolishing nuclear weapons. And Reagan cannot give up SDI for many reasons.
4: Reagan was extremely disappointed, and he says in his diary he was also angry, because at that time he felt he had been lured to Reykjavik just to kill SDI.
3: If you look at the photos of them at the beginning of the negotiations, they are so beaming. They wanted this meeting. They like each other. And then they come out, and they're stricken. Their faces are just stricken. They are leaving, both so disillusioned.
5: We are deeply disappointed at this outcome.
3: But Gorbachev suddenly realizes that they did not achieve it, but they touched it. They were so close that it's possible. And because it's possible, it's not a failure. It's actually a breakthrough.
1: And it was this internal feeling, a psychological feature, which allowed him very quickly after Reykjavik to untie the package of his proposals and to ignore practically the SDI, to behave as if it never existed.
4: But the substance of what they had agreed upon, these were the most sweeping and widespread agreements that had ever been made, not only between U.S. and the Soviet Union, but between any two countries.
0: Still, some of America's staunchest allies echoed comments reminiscent of detente.
3: Margaret Thatcher flies to Washington, and she blasts Reagan, who's an old friend, and she says, "This is crazy. Nuclear weapons kept peace. Our whole strategies are based on nuclear weapons, deterrence, stability in Europe, everything. There is a conventional superiority of the Soviets. What are you going to do if you abolish nuclear weapons?"
6: I had the honor of interviewing Margaret Thatcher at the British Embassy here in Washington. She was still mad. Mad. I don't mean irritated, I mean angry.
0: Despite the subdued U.S. reaction to the summit and criticism from supporters, the Reagan team believed progress had been made.
7: "We have it within our grasp to move speedily with the Soviets toward even more breakthroughs. Our ideas are out there on the table. They won't go away."
0: Just 2 weeks after returning from Reykjavik, an additional 500 TOW missiles were sent to Iran. A few days later, American hostage David Jacobson was released from captivity in Beirut. The next day, a Lebanese magazine called Al-Shara broke one of the biggest stories of Reagan's presidency. The United States was selling arms to Iran in exchange for the release of American hostages.
8: "Firsthand about our dealings with Iran."
0: The story had legs, and just 10 days later, the president shared both details and denials with the American people.
8: "The charge has been made that the United States had shipped weapons to Iran as ransom payment for the release of American hostages in Lebanon."
0: After denying that weapons were being sold to obtain the release of hostages, President Reagan summarized his policy.
8: our government has a firm policy not to capitulate to terrorist demands, that no concessions policy remains in force, in spite of the wildly speculative and false stories about arms for hostages and alleged ransom payments. We did not, repeat, did not trade weapons or anything else for hostages, nor will we.
0: A week after the president's speech, then Attorney General and longtime Reagan friend Ed Meese began an investigation into the arms for hostages deal. The wall of secrecy unraveled quickly. 3 days after the investigation began, Attorney General Meese advised the president that up to $30 million from the arms sales to Iran had been funneled to Contra forces in Central America. The deal was outlined in what Meese called a diversion memo, authored by National Security Council staff member Lieutenant Colonel Oliver North. What had been termed the Arms for Hostages deal was now being called the Iran-Contra affair.
9: You know, selling weapons to Iran, which had held Americans hostage at the embassy, in order to fund the Contras, a group in Nicaragua, in contravention of at least two laws, it's a pretty big scandal.
0: Before accepting the resignation of John Poindexter, Reagan fired his assistant, Oliver North. The president also created the Tower Commission to investigate the role of the National Security Council. Former Republican Senator John Tower led the commission. A criminal investigation was launched roughly 2 weeks later, headed by Special Prosecutor Lawrence Walsh. As questions grew about the role of the president, his approval rating suffered the worst one-month drop in U.S. history.
9: There's a big debate about whether or not Reagan knew any of this. There's no evidence that he knew the details, or there's not firm evidence. But he did say to his aides, keep the Contras together, body and soul. And so that's what people did.
8: But I pledge to you, I will set things right. If illegal acts were undertaken in the implementation of our policy, those who did so will be brought to justice.
0: The president tried to convince the public, but many Americans were uncertain.
10: There's still a lot of unanswered questions.
11: I think he did what he has to do.
12: I thought it was an honest effort to come clean.
13: He wasn't watching what he was supposed to be watching all along, and I can't forget that.
0: When he testified before a meeting of the Tower Commission, the president said he had authorized the first shipment of TOW missiles from Israel to Iran in 1985.
14: If there's one thing I've learned in my time as a crime writer, it's that there are a million and one motives for murder.
15: The first Assyrians came into view.
16: This is the story of when Britain was in the eye of the storm.
17: Are any of these alien worlds alive?
18: Animals, insects, disappearing into their surroundings,

0: 16 days later, before the same commission, Reagan retracted his earlier statement, claiming he didn't know about the arms shipment. The president appeared confused during the interview, leading to media speculation that he might be tired or suffering from a failing memory.
1: Was he confused? Yes, he was confused. Was he an older man? Yes, he was an older man by that stage. All that is true. Was he lying? To me, I just have to tell you, as somebody who worked with the man, that is not just unlikely, but unthinkable. Unthinkable.
0: In his book, Special Trust, Robert McFarlane maintains a loyalty to the president. He explains Reagan's Tower Commission testimony by saying, "Reagan, after first supporting me on his approval of the Israeli shipments, was soon convinced by Chief of Staff Don Regan and White House Counsel Peter Wallison that he hadn't approved them." In a February 20th letter to the Tower Commission, Reagan offered a different explanation, saying, "The simple truth is, I don't remember. Period." Although highly critical, the Tower Commission report drew few hard conclusions. But they did say, quote, "Even if Mr. McFarlane did not have the president's explicit prior approval, he clearly had his full support." Many questions remained. Before Congress began an investigation of its own, the president addressed the nation.
2: "A few months ago, I told the American people I did not trade arms for hostages. My heart and my best intentions still tell me that's true, but the facts and the evidence tell me it is not. There are reasons why it happened, but no excuses. It was a mistake. I did approve it. I just can't say specifically when."
3: That's a moment that I will always remember, Ronald Reagan. It almost brought his presidency down.
0: The president's approval rating had slipped dramatically during the scandal. Trust in the White House was in question, and key staffers, including Chief of Staff Don Regan and CIA Director William Casey, lost their jobs.
1: The polls began to show that for the first time people didn't trust him. I don't think he felt that he'd done anything wrong. But what I always felt hurt him, and it did hurt him, it was almost like a physical pain, was that he lost the American people.
0: There was little time to feel the pain as the U.S. was drawn once again into the war between Iran and Iraq. Tensions were high in the Persian Gulf, and with Iran-Contra now public, U.S. alliances to either side were shaky at best. 37 U.S. sailors were killed when their missile frigate, the USS Stark, came under attack by a French-built Iraqi military jet. Iraqi President Saddam Hussein later apologized for what he called an unintentional incident.
2: "The mission of the men of the USS Stark, safeguarding the interests of the United States and the free world in the Gulf, remains crucial to our national security and to the security of our friends throughout the world."
0: During the final months of his presidency, Ronald Reagan returned his focus to the old foe he found familiar, the Soviet Union. As Congress and the Independent Council continued their investigations, the president journeyed to Berlin and the fabled Brandenburg Gate.
4: In 1987, Berlin was celebrating the 750th anniversary of the founding of the city. The White House decided that it was a good time for Reagan to go to Berlin and make a speech there.
0: The same man who weeks earlier had looked tired and forgetful returned to his rhetorical roots, offering an historic challenge.
2: "If you seek liberalization, come here to this gate. Mr. Gorbachev, open this gate." "Mr. Gorbachev, tear down this wall."
1: To the Germans, the important historic symbol was the Brandenburg Gate. To the Americans, the Berlin Wall. But was a way of putting down a marker. Are you serious? Do you mean it? To Gorbachev.
4: Reagan, from the start, believed that it was not just about arms control. It wasn't just about signing agreements with the Soviets. The Soviets really had to change conditions and change the way in which they governed this huge part of Eastern Central Europe and their own country.
0: The president made the decision to speak directly to General Secretary Gorbachev. Today, the speech remains one of Reagan's most talked about, but with no clear consensus on its relevance.
1: That speech was a long time ago now. And all my life since, I've had it some place in the back of my mind, it's never left my mind, the question, what difference did it make? Did it have any effect?
5: We also know from later documents that it had absolutely no impact on anything. It was seen in the Soviet Union as purely a propaganda move.
4: I don't believe that the Berlin Wall came down because of this speech, but I do think that the speech was part of a context and part of a relationship that Reagan and Gorbachev had developed in which they essentially were spelling out the conditions under which the Cold War would end.
0: Gorbachev knew life was better in the West, and less than 2 weeks after Reagan's speech, he convinced his own Communist Party to pursue a policy of economic, social, and political reconstruction.
6: Would I say I'm ready to be executed? Yeah, I mean, it's not going to be that big deal.
7: We were dedicated to killing Nazis. And that's what we volunteered for.
8: You feel like you have superpowers.
9: If you thought curving space and time is weird, you've heard nothing yet.
10: When in El Salvador, we want the Salvadorians to...

0: As the president prepared for another Soviet-American summit in Washington, the Joint Congressional Committees issued their final report on the Iran-Contra affair.
1: We conclude that he created, or at least tolerated, an environment where an illegal diversion of funds to the Contras was viewed as consistent with his policies.
0: Despite objections from some Republicans, it concluded that the ultimate responsibility for the events in the Iran-Contra affair must rest with the president. Criminal charges for many of those involved were still months away. Good news on Soviet-American relations continued to play to the president's strengths as General Secretary Gorbachev made his first visit to the United States.
2: This summit has lit the sky with hope for all people of goodwill.
0: Old tensions between the two leaders had turned to smiles when they signed the INF Treaty, jointly eliminating more than 2,500 short, medium, and intermediate range missiles. But not everyone was happy.
3: The extreme right of the Republican Party began, you know, in his last year to say he's gone soft and so on. There were actually 5 or 6 Republican votes against the INF Treaty.
0: Many conservative allies felt the INF Treaty set a dangerous precedent.
4: Lots of people, including people in the CIA, thought we were all wrong, and almost to the end opposed the efforts that President Reagan was making with the Soviet Union.
5: There were a lot of conservatives who thought Reagan had lost his mind, that he didn't know what was going on. And if you look back, Reagan and the people closest to him made the right call. They were right. The skeptics were wrong.
6: It was over 6 years ago, November 18, 1981, when I first proposed what would come to be called the zero option. It was a simple proposal, but with patience, determination, and commitment, we've made this impossible vision a reality.
0: Once change began, it happened quickly for both nations, especially for the Soviets. Opposition from within, led by Poland and Czechoslovakia, was having an impact in Moscow. Their long Soviet war with Afghanistan had been costly, and Gorbachev called for an end to the fighting. The U.S. agreed to pull back on its support for the Soviet enemy, the Mujahideen. But front pages in the U.S. were dominated by criminal indictments in the Iran-Contra affair. Former National Security Advisor John Poindexter, Oliver North, and 2 colleagues were charged with numerous felonies for their role in illegally funding Nicaraguan Contras with funds derived from arms sales to Iran. And as lawyers for the accused mounted their defense, President Reagan made his first visit to Moscow. Their fourth summit included both arms talks and a renewed push by Reagan for the Soviets to embrace human rights. The openness policies

0: And in a sign that the Cold War really was drawing to a close, Reagan and Gorbachev walked together in Moscow's Red Square. It had been 5 years since the president had called the Soviet Union an evil empire. Things had changed.
1: I was talking about another time, another era.
0: The president also credited Gorbachev during his press conference from Moscow.
2: No, I think that a great deal of it is due to the general secretary, who I have found different than previous Soviet leaders have been.
3: The Cold War was settled by negotiation to the interests of both parties. The idea that this was a victory is absurd. Gorbachev defeated communism in the Soviet Union, not Reagan and the United States. Reagan and Gorbachev made it possible for him to try to reform.
4: But history 100, 200 years from now will see really Gorbachev as a linchpin of the revolution of 1989, and that he worked with other people to accomplish it, like Reagan, like George Herbert Walker Bush, like Pope John Paul II, like Chancellor Kohl.
3: Reagan himself never said we won the Cold War in the sense of a victory over the Soviet Union. He said our ideas won, yes, but it wasn't a military victory. Gorbachev began to implement our values and political ideals and tried to turn his own system to it. And the end of the Cold War gave him the opportunity to do that.
0: Shortly after his return from Moscow, the president's holiday vacation was interrupted by a civilian tragedy in the Middle East. An Iranian commercial jetliner flying over the Persian Gulf was shot down by the U.S. Navy. Combat teams from the USS Vincennes had been on heightened alert since the attack on the USS Stark. Commanders believed the airliner, Iran Air Flight 655, was an Iranian F-14 fighter jet poised for attack. In an event eerily similar to the Soviet downing of KAL-007 nearly 5 years earlier, 290 civilians were killed on what Iran claimed was a routine commercial flight to Dubai. Despite outrage from Iran, there was little reaction in the United States.
5: I accept your nomination for president.
0: And with the nomination of George Herbert Walker Bush as the next Republican candidate for president, Ronald Reagan's two-term tenure as president

0: Like most presidents, the measure of Ronald Reagan's success or failure in foreign policy can only be assessed over time. He ran for president pushing domestic policy. But global events and new leadership in Moscow created both challenges and opportunities. And today, many would argue that his greatest achievement came in foreign policy as he helped bring an end to the Cold War. The president made the point himself during a farewell address to the nation.
1: Not only have the superpowers actually begun to reduce their stockpiles of nuclear weapons, and hope for even more progress is bright, but the regional conflicts that rack the globe are also beginning to cease.
0: History will decide how much credit to give the Reagan team, but few will question their commitment or the positive direction the U.S. and Soviet Union were headed as Reagan left office.
1: We meant to change a nation, and instead, we changed a world.
0: While closely linked to the end of the Cold War, the outcome of Reagan's policies in Central America was strongly influenced by leaders in the region. After negotiating a five-nation peace accord, Costa Rican President Oscar Arias was awarded the Nobel Peace Prize for his efforts to stop the fighting.
2: We had our differences, but looking ourselves in the eyes, we had the courage to come to an agreement for the good of 40 million Central Americans.
0: The long-term impact of Reagan policies in the Middle East is still playing out. The president's decision to pull back American forces following terrorist attacks on both the U.S. Embassy and Marine barracks in Lebanon remains controversial. Hezbollah, which came to power during the Lebanese Civil War, has gained significant political and social influence in the region. When Ronald Reagan was sworn into office, 52 American hostages held in Tehran were released by their Iranian captors. 8 years later, America's relationship with Iran remained at a standoff. The U.S. role in the Iran-Iraq War and the White House decision to deal arms for hostages had, in some minds, made the situation worse. Of the Americans taken hostage in Lebanon, only three were released as part of the arms for hostages deal. Two were found dead. During the same period, several additional Americans were taken hostage before the last arms shipment to Iran was made in October 1986. SDI, the Strategic Defense Initiative, played a significant role in Reagan's Cold War policy. The system was never completed. Approximately $40 billion was spent on SDI before the program was eliminated in 1993. Just 10 months after George H.W. Bush was sworn in as Reagan's successor, the longtime symbol of the Cold War crumbled under growing political unrest from Moscow's allies throughout the Eastern Bloc. The Berlin Wall had kept East Germans inside their own border for nearly 30 years. Hundreds had died trying to escape. But in the end, Germans on both sides of the wall used their bare hands to reunite East and West.
3: This is the first peaceful democratic revolution on German soil. And in some ways we owe it to the Poles, we owe it to Gorbachev, and we owe it to Ronald Reagan.
4: One of the myths later is that the speech brought down the wall. The wall was brought down by the Germans and the Czechs and the Hungarians and by the Soviet tolerance and openness.
5: The Cold War had already ended, ideologically and politically. It was not the speech that brought it down. It was the change in Gorbachev's policies, which continued into the Bush administration because we began to negotiate things without the polemics.
0: Determining the final outcome of the Iran-Contra affair took years. Before leaving office in 1993, President Bush issued pardons to six members of Reagan's administration, including former Defense Secretary Caspar Weinberger. After a 7-year investigation into the Reagan White House, Special Prosecutor Lawrence Walsh concluded that President Reagan's conduct fell well short of criminality which could be successfully prosecuted. But Walsh also concluded that President Reagan created the conditions which made possible the crimes committed by others. A few months after release of the Walsh Report, Ronald Reagan published a letter to the American people acknowledging that he suffered from Alzheimer's disease. He lived his final years in retirement with his wife Nancy at their California home. Ronald Reagan died on June 5th, 2004. Leaders from around the world attended his funeral at Washington's National Cathedral, including his former adversary, Mikhail Gorbachev.
6: Nancy was there for him always.
0: While scholars may take sharply different views on his legacy, few would dispute Ronald Reagan's impact on contemporary political debate.
7: He began realigning the American electorate around conservative principles. The idea that America is a country that should embody freedom, liberty, democracy, equality, all of those things, that they're central to the American fabric, that America's much more of an idea than it is a set of institutions, or brick and mortar.
8: When it came to principle, Ronald Reagan believed that you had to do what was right. And that's why we remember him, and that's why he achieved what he did.
9: Ronald Reagan, as brilliant a politician as ever walked the planet, persuaded people that big government was the one ruining their lives. That was such an amazing political sleight of hand, and it has stuck. It has stuck, and it's conceivable that it will destroy the American government.
10: Are there long-term problems with Reagan policies? Yes, we're seeing them in the misreading of Reagan in the 21st century. But as we get further away from Reagan, 50, 100 years from now, he's going to be seen not quite as politically powerful as his ghost is right now, but will be seen as a top 10 American president.
0: Throughout his presidency, Ronald Reagan shared his belief that America was a beacon to the world, a shining city on a hill. He made the reference a final time when evaluating his 8 years in office.
1: My friends, we did it. We weren't just marking time. We made a difference. We made the city stronger. We made the city freer. And we left her in good hands. All in all, not bad. Not bad at all.

0: If there's one thing I've learned in my time as a crime writer, it's that there are a million and one motives for murder.
1: The first Assyrians came into view.
2: This is the story of when Britain was in the eye of the storm.
3: Are any of these alien worlds alive?
4: Animals, insects, disappearing into their surroundings.

0: Well, I'm hoping that I will live longer than the last guinea worm. That's one of my goals in life, and I think I have a good chance to succeed.
1: Now, you look impressively fit. How are you?
0: I'm getting along fine. I have had cancer in my liver and also in my brain. The doctors say that I'm responding well to treatment. I still will receive treatments continually, so far as I know. And I feel fairly good.
1: And you're going to outstrip that guinea worm.
0: I hope that I will live longer than the last guinea worm. Yes, that's one of my goals in life.

0: My name is Jimmy Carter, and I'm running for president.
1: There can be no nobler nor more ambitious task for America to undertake on this day of a new beginning than to help shape a just and peaceful world that is truly humane. Our commitment to human rights must be absolute. Our laws, fair, our natural beauty, preserve. The powerful must not persecute the weak. Let us learn together and laugh together and work together. We will triumph together.
2: From Jimmy Who to Jimmy Carter, serious contender for the White House in 4 months. No wonder people here are calling it the Carter phenomenon and are wondering, how could it happen? How does he do it? Above all, Jimmy Carter succeeds because, as he told me, he wants to be president very badly.

0: Jimmy Carter, the 39th President of the United States, may be one of the most misfortunate presidents in recent US history. Although highly regarded as an honest and kind-hearted man, his time in office was plagued with issues.
1: At all. We had a pleasant meeting, shook hands, and I welcomed him there.
2: As you know, sir, on your flight...
3: So for many Americans, Carter wasn't a particularly great president. He suffered from many things that were outside of his control, like the Arab oil embargo, which raised gas prices and led to an energy crisis, the Iran hostage crisis, which he was never able to fully resolve, and huge economic problems that plagued his administration. He also didn't have a particularly good relationship with Congress.
1: In a few days, I will lay down my official responsibilities in this office to take up once more the only title in our democracy superior to that of president, the title of citizen.
3: But since his post-presidency, he's received huge accolades from the international community, but also from Americans. He won the Nobel Peace Prize in 2002 for all of his work, tireless work, helping to serve impoverished communities and improve health initiatives in the Global South. So he's been a really, probably one of the most popular former U.S. presidents, just due to his integrity, his honesty, and his hard work in public service and in caring for those that are less fortunate and champion human rights.
4: It was the first meeting for the couple since the election, and though it was a long and often bitter campaign, both sides today put up a good show of cordiality. Mr. Carter thought perhaps the president-elect might have been a shade early, but assured him over a handshake, "It's very nice to have you here."
3: So people's memories of Carter's are much rosier and much more nostalgic than they were in the past. And I think that has a lot to do with the fact that he's been really a terrific person and a really respectable human being.
5: I, Jimmy Carter, do solemnly swear.
1: I, Jimmy Carter, do solemnly swear.
5: That I will faithfully execute.
1: That I will faithfully execute.
5: The office of President of the United States.
1: The office of President of the United States.
0: So, what went wrong for Mr. Carter? How did such a beloved post-president only manage to serve one term? Perhaps the answer lies in the beginning of his story, and what shaped Carter into the man he would later become.
3: Jimmy Carter was born in 1924 in Georgia, the son of a peanut farmer, and he was the oldest of four children. During the Depression, his father's farm was actually doing really well, and Jimmy did a lot of work supporting his parents on the farm.
0: Carter's background on the peanut farm would later become an integral part of his humble political persona, painting himself as a Washington outsider and a candidate of the people. However, before embarking on his political life, he set his ambitions on the U.S. Navy.
3: Carter was a strong student, but at first he went to a community college, and then later he transferred to Georgia Tech, and then later he transferred to Annapolis. He wasn't a likely fit for Annapolis. He stood only at 5'9", but he ended up graduating in the top 10% of his class. Then he was sent to work in various places around the world while he was an engineer in the Navy.
0: A crucial part in Carter's upbringing revolves around his childhood friend and soon-to-be wife, Rosalyn. They were first introduced when Carter was just 3 years old and Rosalyn was a newborn baby.
3: Jimmy's wife, Rosalyn, was actually a childhood friend, so he had known her for many, many years, and they reconnected when he went back to Georgia, and they quickly married, and they would later have three sons, and much later, they would add a daughter.
6: It was the first Sunday in July of 1946. On that day, 140 miles south of Atlanta, in the small, quiet town of Plains, Georgia, a 21-year-old recent Naval Academy graduate named James Earl Carter Jr. and his 18-year-old fiancée, Eleanor Rosalind Smith, exchanged wedding vows. They walked down the aisle of a Methodist church and into a partnership that would take them to the height of American power and all over the world.
0: Carter often stated he would dedicate all his spare time to Rosalyn, and they eventually became the longest married presidential couple of 77 years. However, the question still remained, how did Carter embark on his political journey?
2: If there's one thing I've learned in my time as a crime writer, it's that there are a million and one motives for murder.
7: The first Assyrians came into view.
8: This is the story of when Britain was in the eye of the storm.
9: Are any of these alien worlds alive?
10: Animals, insects, disappearing into their surroundings,

0: The story begins in 1953, as Carter bids farewell to the U.S. Navy.
1: When Jimmy Carter was only about 30 years old, his father died of cancer, and so he felt compelled to return to Georgia to help his mother with the farm. While he was helping out in Georgia, he started to get involved in local politics, just in the education board. And then many years later, by 1962, he decided to run for the Georgia State Senate. Now, in this election, there was all kinds of calls of fraud, that his opponents were engaging in electoral fraud, and he appealed the decision and he actually won. And so he served on the state Senate for several years. Then in 1966, Carter ran for the governor of Georgia, and he lost. And this had to do with the fact that he was more of a centrist. And in the South, many voters were very conservative and were opposed to Carter's policies that emphasize integration and civil rights.
2: For most of the first half of our history, Black Americans were denied even the most basic human rights.
0: You see, Georgia in the 1960s was still regarded as a racist state. The Jim Crow segregation laws were enforced in schools and other public areas as African Americans were tackling systemic racism. Being relatively new to politics, Carter quickly learned that you had to play the game to get your way. Campaigning as a progressive Democrat in Georgia wouldn't bring him success, so he changed up his approach for the next governor election.
1: After Carter lost the election for governor in 1966, he decided to run again in 1970, but he completely changed his tactic. He refused to be seen with prominent African Americans publicly, and he did an about-face on his policy for integration. Well, it worked, and he was able to gain the support of the Southern Democrats, and he won the governorship in the 1970 election. Right after he was elected, though, he changed his policies again. He appointed more African American officials than before, 25% increase, and he reversed his policies on segregation.
0: Carter's four-year tenure as governor was viewed with a mixture of opinions. But it's during these years the public really saw what Carter stood for, advocating for racial equality, mental health recognition, and improving Georgia's education. But more importantly, it was how Carter had earned his reputation as a political outsider that stood out against the backdrop of 1970s politics. Carter was emerging within the Democratic Party, and the 1976 election was fast approaching. But to truly understand how Carter won this election, we must first understand the state of the country.
3: Earle Mulholland and Dean are involved in some of the early money decisions. I would say these people are going to cost $1 million over the next few years.
4: There were also dangerous signs coming from Capitol Hill, suggestions that even Republicans would not defend Mr. Nixon against impeachment.
5: That I welcome this kind of examination because people have got to know whether or not their president's a crook. Well, I'm not a crook. I've earned everything I've got.
4: Last night in that speech, Mr. Nixon was fighting for his political life, his political reputation.
6: I have never been a quitter. To leave office before my term is completed is abhorrent to every instinct in my body. I shall resign the presidency effective at noon tomorrow. Vice President Ford will be sworn in as president at that hour in this office.
7: I ask again your prayers for Richard Nixon and for his family. May our former president, who brought peace to millions, find it for himself.
8: I, Gerald R. Ford, President of the United States, have granted, and by these presents do grant, a full, free, and absolute pardon unto Richard Nixon, for all offenses against the United States which he, Richard Nixon, has committed or may have committed or taken part in during the period from July 20, 1969 through August 9, 1974.
1: In 1976, the country was in quite a bit of turmoil. Gerald Ford wasn't particularly popular, and the Democrats were trying to field a candidate that was more of an unknown. There was definitely high levels of distrust of American politicians, and they wanted someone who was more of a political outsider. So this actually worked to Carter's advantage.
9: From Jimmy Hu to Jimmy Carter, serious contender for the White House in 4 months. No wonder people here are calling it the Carter phenomenon. And are wondering, how could it happen? How does he do it?
1: So there were 10 different Democratic candidates at the time, and the field slowly narrowed down to him. And this had to do with the fact that he was viewed as someone who was a centrist, who was someone who had integrity. Part of his campaign strategy was to say, I will never lie, I can be trusted.
10: I would not tell a lie. I would not mislead the American people. I would not avoid taking a stand on a controversial issue which is important to our country or the world.
1: And he ran on a platform that he would clean up government, he would reduce government spending, he would balance the budget, and he would pursue policies that would help the most impoverished families in the U.S.
11: It's been all day, don't they?
12: We were dedicated to killing Nazis. That's what we volunteered for.
13: Guy Martin going for a piece of history. How much further can he go?
14: We choose to go to the moon.
15: Wow, what a plane. What a view, isn't it, John?
16: It's absolutely unreal.

0: Above all, Jimmy Carter succeeds because, as he told me, he wants to be president very badly.
1: So in the 1976 election, Jimmy Carter was going against Republican candidate Gerald Ford. And initially, Carter was way ahead of the polls. Ford had faced some criticism for pardoning Nixon, and there was a large level of distrust of the Republican Party and Republican politicians, and a lot of angst just about the whole Watergate affair in general.
2: There's a new mood in America. We've been shaken by a tragic war abroad and by scandals and broken promises at home. Our people are searching for new voices and new ideas and new leaders.
0: On the issues, there's something for everybody. On abortion, he's against it, but not so against it that he wants new federal laws. On welfare services, he's for them, but doesn't like the inefficiency which lets shirkers and dodgers get help they shouldn't have. On amnesty for Vietnam War deserters, against amnesty, but for a pardon of the young exiles. And it's this consistently middle-of-the-road position which has brought him such broad support.
3: I like him because I think he's an honest, straightforward young man, and I'd like to see him in the White House.
4: He's going to unite this country. He's going to put America back in the faith of the world, and that's what we need.
1: But this huge lead that Carter had started to close in because he made a series of gaffes that didn't play well with the American public. Most notably, he did an interview with Playboy magazine where he admitted to having an affair of the heart. So by the time the election came around, it was actually much closer, and Carter only won by 2 percentage points.
5: Preserve, protect, and defend
6: the Constitution of the United States.
5: The Constitution of the United States.
6: So help me God.
5: So help me God.
6: Congratulations.
2: I've always felt confident that I would win. Even when I first began my campaign in January of 1975, I had a feeling of confidence that ultimately I would be the nominee and the president. I still have that feeling.
7: There can be no nobler nor more ambitious task for America to undertake on this day of a new beginning than to help shape a just and peaceful world that is truly humane.
8: Carter had won the election with a narrow lead, and he didn't waste any time holding true to his promises. On the 21st of January 1977, a day after his inauguration, Carter issued a pardon to any Vietnam War draft avoiders. His term would continue this trend of progressive policymaking.
1: When Carter was first inaugurated as president, it was actually a time of incredible optimism in the U.S. There were high hopes for what his presidency could achieve. He talked about promoting human rights, cleaning up government, and really running the country with integrity.
2: Tomorrow will be 2 weeks since I became president. I've spent a lot of time deciding how I can be a good president. On April the 20th, we will have completed the planning for our energy program and will immediately then ask the Congress for its help in enacting comprehensive legislation.
7: In the rural Georgia country where I grew up, the majority of my own fellow citizens were denied many basic rights. The right to vote, the right to speak freely without fear.
9: The president pointed out that the fiscal 79 budget, which goes to Congress in January, is being put together under McIntyre's direction.
10: I am very happy to be able to reciprocate the warm welcome.
2: The United States and Panama have agreed that any future sea level canal will be built in Panama. This agreement has been negotiated over a period of 14 years.
11: To fulfill the legitimate rights of the Palestinian people and to reach peace treaties between Israel and her neighbors.
1: One of the most notable things that happened a few years into his presidency was the Camp David Accords in 1978. Now, this was a result of months and months of negotiations between Egypt's leader Anwar Sadat and Israel's Prime Minister Menachem Begin. And then weeks and weeks of negotiation then resulted in this famous meeting in Camp David, where Carter had to preside over two different sides who, at different points, they weren't on speaking terms with one another. They refused to talk to one another. And it looked like any kind of deal was all but done. But then eventually they were able to get to the table and make this historic deal, which from the Carter administration standpoint was a huge win.
11: The Camp David framework has one key element that all other peace plans lack. It has been successful. It produced the only treaty of peace between Israel and an Arab country, and the completion of the disengagement and return of the Sinai. As President Carter said a week ago, the day after the president's speech, quote, "There is absolutely nothing in the president's speech nor in the information he sent to the Israelis which is contrary to either the letter or the spirit of Camp David. It is absolutely compatible with the Camp David agreement," end of quote.
1: Egypt won back the Sinai Peninsula. Egypt won some $1 billion in aid from the U.S. And Israel won recognition from Egypt, from an Arab state. And Carter saw this as one of the most important triumphs of his foreign policy.
8: Although he saw initial achievements in both domestic and foreign policy, Carter's luck would soon run dry in early 1979 as frictions were growing between the US and the Soviet Union. During Nixon's era, the president had managed to attain some form of nuclear arms limitation with Russia. Now it was Carter's turn to rejuvenate the treaty.
12: It is extraordinarily naive to expect that the Soviet Union would meekly accept what we would immediately and totally reject. In my judgment, that sort of expectation, if it became the policy of this nation, would have the most serious consequences for the future.

0: So the SALT I treaty was a treaty with the U.S. and the Soviet Union in 1972 where they agreed to limit nuclear weapons. 7 years later, you had Carter meet up with Leonid Brezhnev in 1979, and they would try to get some sort of similar deal in Vienna to limit nuclear weapons, or at least achieve some sort of parity in nuclear weapons, and to limit the missiles and nuclear warheads.
1: It would be a devastating and perhaps fatal blow to the long-term process of nuclear arms control, a process that has been nurtured and pursued by every president of the United States, Republican and Democrat, since Harry Truman occupied this office.
2: You've got to have strength militarily. You've got to also have arms control. And you've got to have a stable, sound policy that's well understood, that our nation is strong, we'll protect our interests, but we want to live at peace.
0: But it was a failure. It was a failure from the beginning. First, it was a failure because most Americans were highly critical of this. They were deeply suspicious of this agreement, that the Soviets were going to take advantage of the U.S. by adhering to this agreement. And it didn't lead to any kind of numerical decline. In fact, it only expedited the arms race. Now, it was pretty much dead as soon as the Soviets invaded Afghanistan in the end of 1979, and Carter immediately asked his aides to tear up the deal.
1: 24 years ago, President Eisenhower made this prediction, and I quote him, "When we get to the point, as someday we will, that both sides know that any outbreak of general hostilities, regardless of the element of surprise, destruction will be both reciprocal and complete. Possibly we will have sense enough to meet at the conference table with the understanding that the era of nuclear armaments has ended, and the human race must conform its actions to this truth or die." Unquote.
3: Whilst Carter tackled with nuclear disarmament in the embers of the Cold War, tensions back home weren't looking too good either, as the U.S. economy continued to take a turn for the worst.
4: I want to have a frank talk with you tonight about our most serious domestic problem. That problem is inflation.
0: So in the 1970s, the U.S. economy was facing a lot of issues. It was facing really high levels of unemployment, really high levels of inflation. In particular, gas prices had tripled from $3 a gallon to $12 a gallon. There are incredibly long lines at the pump.
1: When we try to beat inflation with borrowed money, we just make the problem worse.
0: So the economy was perceived by most Americans as not moving in the right direction, and that there needed to be huge changes to get the U.S. economy back on track.
1: No one likes gasoline rationing, and we will avoid it if it is possible. But I will not hide from my responsibility to the nation. And Congress, likewise, needs to shoulder its share of the responsibility.
3: A big part of the country's declining economy and peaking inflation was due to a surge in oil prices. The late 70s was a real eye-opener for Americans as they came to terms with how much they rely on oil from foreign countries. One country in particular being Iran, who were currently facing a revolution disrupting exports. Now the U.S. was facing an oil crisis.
0: So in the early 1970s, the U.S. was highly dependent on foreign oil, and this became really problematic in 1973 when there was this Arab oil embargo, which raised the price of oil and made it much more expensive, in particular for Americans, to access gasoline or petrol at the pumps.
1: It's a simple matter of common sense for us to do everything we possibly can to reduce our vulnerability to another oil embargo or a Middle East crisis or an interruption in our own domestic supplies.
5: Many cities and towns have been hit by energy shortages, including Princeton, Minnesota. In the middle of winter, when energy is needed most, the Princeton power plant was within a few days of running out of fuel to generate electricity. Schools had to let out early. Businesses, industry had to close early. Street lighting had to be turned down. Everyone had to conserve power.
0: The other reason why there were high prices was not just because of the Arab oil embargo, but also because of some conflict and turmoil in the Middle East, and also due to the fact that Russia had just a horrible output of grain, and that created bottlenecks and increased prices just for everyday Americans in accessing groceries and so forth.
1: We must make certain that gasoline can be distributed promptly and fairly in case of an emergency.
0: So the economy was facing a lot of different challenges. And when the economy was facing somewhat similar challenges under the Nixon administration, Nixon was advised to impose wage controls and price controls. And this actually worked, and his approval rating jumped by 14% by doing so. Carter was given the same option of imposing these types of controls, but he decided not to do it. Instead, he decided to embark on an austerity program. Now, with austerity programs, there's often a long-term benefit, but in the beginning, things are really, really tough. And this really choked economic growth. It led to higher levels of joblessness, increased, you know, the unemployment rate, and inflation and prices couldn't get under control. And Americans really felt that the reason for this was because of Carter's own policies. And they didn't blame the outside factors like the oil embargo, like the grain shortage and so forth.
4: I asked Congress to give me authority for mandatory conservation and for standby gasoline rationing.
0: Due to the energy crisis in the U.S., President Carter decided to give this notable speech, known as the Crisis of Confidence speech, in July of 1979.
4: To further conserve energy, I'm proposing tonight an extra $10 billion over the next decade to strengthen our public transportation systems. And I'm asking you for your good and for your nation's security to take no unnecessary trips, to use carpools or public transportation whenever you can, to park your car one extra day per week, to obey the speed limit, and to set your thermostats to save fuel. Every act of energy conservation like this is more than just common sense. I tell you, it is an act of patriotism.
0: In this speech, he said that Americans were facing a moral crisis, and he attempted to unify Americans under the idea that they needed to work harder and work together, and that Americans had basically lost their moral compass. He essentially said that Americans are being defined not by what one does, but by what one buys.
4: Every gallon of oil each one of us saves is a new form of production. It gives us more freedom, more confidence, that much more control over our own lives. So the solution of our energy crisis can also help us to conquer the crisis of the spirit.
0: Now, the speech actually played well with many Americans. I know many Republicans were critical of the speech and thought it was a bit of a disaster, but his approval rating rose by 11 points after delivering the speech.
4: Our nation must be fair to the poorest among us. So we will increase aid to needy Americans to cope with rising energy prices.
3: The speech became Jimmy Carter's most notable during his presidency. What's more impressive is the validity the speech still holds today, advocating for a change in how we use and conserve energy during a time where climate change wasn't taken very seriously. However, despite the generally positive response from the speech, Iran was about to make another significant impact on Carter's administration, an impact that would cost him the presidency.
6: If there's one thing I've learned in my time as a crime writer, it's that there are a million and one motives for murder.
7: The first Assyrians came into view.
8: This is the story of when Britain was in the eye of the storm.
9: Are any of these alien worlds alive?
10: Animals, insects, disappearing into their surroundings,

0: The Iran hostage crisis, which took place on November 4th, 1979, was the most significant thing to affect the Carter administration. It affected his entire presidency, and it basically made it impossible for him to win re-election. On that day, students that were members of the radical Islamic regime took 66 Americans that were at the U.S. Embassy hostage. The reason why they decided to engage in this very bold action of taking these hostages was because they were upset that the Carter administration had allowed the Shah of Iran, who had recently been deposed, to go to the U.S. for cancer treatment. And until he was returned back to Iran, they said that they would not release any of the hostages.
1: Thank you very much. I speak to you this afternoon at a somber time. 50 Americans continue to be held captive in Iran, hostages of a mob and a government that have become one and the same. This crisis, precipitated by this unlawful and unprecedented act, has demanded my closest attention since the first moment that it began. But the process of democratic self-government is the heart of our liberties and our strength, and it must go forward.
0: So Iran had been led by the Shah of Iran for many, many years. And his leadership style was incredibly authoritarian and actually very corrupt. And he ruled in a very personalistic manner. At one stage, he started to go after the religious clerics. And in doing so, he really gained their ire. So this amongst a whole host of other factors, just the fact that there was really high levels of unemployment, there were high levels of poverty in Iran at the time, high levels of inflation, and his government was just viewed as incredibly corrupt. He had this super lavish party where he spent millions at the time bringing in caviar and champagne from France, and it didn't play well with the Iranian public. And so when they pushed him out, starting in 1978, but the revolution officially ended in 1979, the Shah really had no

0: there was going to be a helicopter rescue team that was going to come in and save the hostages. But on that particular day, there was this huge sandstorm, and that caused the helicopters to malfunction. And as a result, 8 U.S. servicemen died in this debacle. And so it didn't, again, play well for the American public.
1: The landing site the Americans chose was through the mountains out in the flat, remote desert beyond, 10 miles from habitation. But across it runs a road upon which perhaps a dozen vehicles pass each hour. We traveled, as did the only Iranian witnesses to what happened last Thursday night, by bus.
2: This is the core of the tragedy. First impressions might suggest that this is simply the wreckage of the giant C-130 transport plane. But this is the entire rotor assembly of one of the American helicopters that were involved in the rescue attempt.
1: The molten aluminium marked the intense heat of the blaze which followed, so intense that no American could get near to drag clear the bodies in the wreckage. The strong implication that this plane had brought the helicopter's lifeblood, and the Americans, crammed desperately into the belly of one surviving plane, lifted off, comforting 4 desperately burnt compatriots, abandoning a scene of utter hopelessness and leaving behind any chance of rescuing 50 hostages held 400 miles beyond these desert wastes.
3: Why did you undertake a mission that involved, endangered so many lives, a mission that you said was not feasable all along?
4: And can you tonight assure the American people that there is no connection between the inability of the American military to retain highly skilled maintenance and technical personnel and the abnormally high failure rate?
5: Following up on your statement just now, when you were planning the rescue attempt, did you believe that all the hostages could have been removed from Iran safely, or did you feel that some could have been killed in the process?
6: I think the time that we chose was a proper time for this particular rescue mission. We had concluded repeated exercises in training of both men and equipment and technique and procedure, and had honed it down to a fine operation which everyone believed had a good chance for success. Had we waited later, it would have been much difficult to conclude the mission successfully because of the increasingly short nights and because of the prevailing winds being likely to change, making strong headwinds against our planes and helicopters, and because the temperature of the air made it much more difficult to lift large loads required in this long and very complicated process. So we exhausted every peaceful procedure. We waited until the proper moment. We could not logically have waited much longer, and I think the decision was made properly.
7: Yes, it's a law.
8: Despite Jimmy Carter's preoccupation with the gathering storm over his presidency, the day-to-day business of running the world's most powerful nation must be seen to go on. So the parade of visitors continues through the cabinet room, and new laws are signed into effect in front of television cameras.
0: Eventually, the Carter administration relented, and they told the Shah that he had to go, and he fled to Panama. But they never delivered the Shah to Iran, and that was one of the reasons why they were not able to negotiate some kind of deal. Now, while this is happening, the U.S. press was pretty relentless and focused on the fact that Carter was inept in some cases and just unable, not competent enough to get the hostages returned. And it also affected his reelection campaign. While Ronald Reagan, his opponent, was on the campaign trail, Carter was immersed in just trying to get the hostages back, which played on US TV pretty much every single day.
9: Would I say I'm ready to be executed? Yeah, I mean, it's not going to be that big deal.
10: We were dedicated to killing Nazis. That's what we volunteered for.
11: You feel like you have superpowers.
12: If you thought curving space and time is weird, you've heard nothing yet.
13: When in El Salvador, we want the Salvadorians to.

0: Carter continued to fight for the hostages' release, but the 1980 election was fast approaching. It had now been over a year since their capture, and the longer the hostages remained in Iran, the slimmer Carter's chances got of re-election.
1: Every 4 years, in good times and in bad, in times of peace and in times of war, in times of crisis and in times of calm, the American people elect a president. For the last month, I have curtailed my political activities, and I would have preferred to postpone this announcement until a later time. However, election laws in certain states require formal declarations of candidacy within the next few days. Therefore, I formally declare that I am a candidate for re-election as president of the United States of America.
0: To make matters worse for the president, the 1980 Olympics were also on his doorstep, and the Games were to be held in Soviet Russia, a nation that Carter wasn't exactly on friendly terms with.
2: So the Olympics were due to be held in Moscow in 1980, but in December of 1979, the Soviets invaded Afghanistan. So the Carter administration decided that they wanted to take a really tough stance on the Soviets, that they couldn't attend the Olympics that were being held in Moscow while this invasion had taken place, and they felt that they needed to actually bring together a large coalition of other countries to join. In total, 60 countries decided to boycott the Summer Olympics that were held in Moscow. But the U.S. wasn't able to convince big countries like the U.K., like France, Greece, or Australia. But enough of them did decide to boycott, and it wasn't particularly popular.
1: To me, it's unconscionable for any nation to send athletes to the capital of a nation under the aegis of the Olympics when that nation, that host nation, is actively involved in the invasion of and the subjugation of innocent people. And so for that reason, I don't believe that we are at all obligated to send our athletes to Moscow. And I'd like to repeat, if the Soviet Union does not withdraw its troops from Afghanistan by the 20th of this month, then neither I nor the American people nor the Congress will support the sending of an Olympics team to Moscow this summer.
2: Now, there were probably some Americans that understood why the boycott needed to take place, but it really had some huge costs. Of course, there were huge costs to the athletes that had been training for years and years and that wanted to compete. And Carter was pretty resolute on this. There was some suggestion that, well, maybe these U.S. athletes could compete under a neutral banner. But Carter claimed very clearly, any member of the U.S. Olympic team that tries to compete in Moscow will see their passport revoked.
3: If the Soviets, by any chance, should remove their troops from Afghanistan between February 20th and May 24th, when the Olympic committees have to give their decisions, is there any possibility you might change your mind and then support sending the American team to Moscow?
1: I don't see any possibility of that.
2: Ultimately, it also lost huge revenues for the television networks that were due to air the Olympics, and many Americans felt that this was a big oversight. By 1980, the Carter administration had faced all kinds of issues with the energy crisis, with the hostages not being returned, with huge levels of inflation, unemployment, and general angst amongst the American public. And the Reagan campaign committee really seized on this, and their campaign slogan was, "Are you better than you were 4 years ago?" And for many Americans, the answer was no.
4: 2 weeks ago, his public popularity was so low that even local politicians from his own party weren't sure they wanted to be seen on the same platform as him.
2: Now, this election really had mostly to do with Carter. The New York Times put it, in the end, it was Carter that was the main issue. There was just a feeling amongst Americans that Carter was inept and just wasn't capable of steering the country back to more prosperous times of economic growth and so forth. Now, the Carter administration was also really, really busy during the campaign period because they were completely focused on the Iran hostage crisis. They also really didn't take Ronald Reagan as a candidate particularly seriously. They joked that, how am I going to lose to the actor that was in Bedtime for Bozo?
4: The campaign has its moments of pure farce, Republican frontrunners Governor Ronald Reagan and Ambassador George Bush had decided to hold a joint debate, but four of the other Republican hopefuls turned out as well.
5: Would the sound man please turn Mr. Reagan's mic off for the moment?
6: I am paid for this microphone.
4: President Carter, favorite among the Democrats, hasn't come to New Hampshire at all. But First Lady Rosalynn Carter, while explaining that the Iranian crisis is keeping the president in the White House, has been urging the voters to do their stuff.
7: New Hampshire has a great impact on who actually is in the White House. I hope you will all go to the polls, be sure that everybody you know goes to the polls, and be sure to vote for Jimmy Carter. We need your help. Thank you very much.
2: And so they were shocked to see how well Reagan was doing in the polls. And in the end, Reagan won the 1980 election in a landslide victory.
8: I, Ronald Reagan, do solemnly swear.
9: I, Ronald Reagan, do solemnly swear
8: that I will faithfully.
2: Now, allegedly, Reagan and his team were secretly working with the Iranians to try to get the hostages released. So it's suspicious that after 444 days of being held hostage, the hostages weren't released until hours after Reagan was actually inaugurated as president.
4: It was the first meeting for the couple since the election. And though it was a long and often bitter campaign, both sides today put up a good show of cordiality.
0: Although no solid evidence, it's been speculated many times that Reagan's team were in communication with the Iranians to hold off the hostage release until he entered office in order to draw favor to his campaign. Not too hard to believe, considering this wouldn't be the first time a Republican had tampered in politics to win an election.
4: At their meeting in the Oval Office, President Carter underlined his promise to ensure a smooth period of transition.
0: William Casey, Reagan's campaign chairman, embarked on a secret mission to Madrid to meet with Iranian officials. He also had his associates visit the Middle East to negotiate with Arab leaders to urge Iran not to release the hostages until Reagan had taken office. Mr. Casey would then go on to become director of the CIA during Reagan's presidential term.
10: I have talked to President Carter a number of times about this. As far as I know, he believes that this did in fact happen and has become as much of a believer as I am. So I think the American people would really have deserved to know if something like this happens, if an election is being fixed, we ought to know about it. And I'm sorry that this story didn't come out.

0: Good evening. In a few days, I will lay down my official responsibilities in this office to take up once more the only title in our democracy superior to that of president, the title of citizen. Of Vice President Mondale, my cabinet, and the hundreds of others who have served with me during the last 4 years, I wish to say now publicly what I have said in private. I thank them for the dedication and competence they've brought to the service of our country. But I owe my deepest thanks to you, to the American people, because you gave me this extraordinary opportunity to serve. We've faced great challenges together, and we know that future problems will also be difficult. But I'm now more convinced than ever that the United States, better than any other country, can meet successfully whatever the future might bring. These last 4 years have made me more certain than ever of the inner strength of our country, the unchanging value of our principles and ideals, the stability of our political system, the ingenuity and the decency of our people.
1: So since Jimmy Carter has left office, he's become one of the U.S.'s most beloved presidents. He's been really active in humanitarian issues, starting the Carter Center, which is an organization that helps support human rights, supports elections all over the world, and supports community health initiatives in the global south.
2: Carter continued to do everything he could to help people in need. He had no desire to retire until age stopped him. One of the first organizations he and Rosalind built was the Habitat for Humanity.
0: Habitat for Humanity is a worldwide organization. We're now in 14 nations in all, with about 50 other projects in this country. So we're building about one house per day for people who don't have homes. We require each family who move into one of our homes to work 500 hours themselves on their house and the neighbor's house, and also be able to make the monthly payments without interest. The Bible says you shan't charge interest to people who are poor. So by the time a family gets into a home, they've not only learned a fairly good carpentry trade and have a nice house and some happy neighbors, but they're also making monthly payments that we can use then to build new houses all over the world.
2: Carter was also very passionate about advocating for democracy around the world, promoting the democratic process and monitoring elections.
3: I hope that it'll be completely compatible with international standards and safe and free and fair, and that the decisions of individual voters will be expressed freely without intimidation as they cast their ballot, and that the results of the election be tabulated honestly and fairly.
2: His efforts reached countries such as Egypt, Haiti, Venezuela, and Liberia.
1: But since his post-presidency, he's received huge accolades from the international community, but also from Americans. And for all of his work and efforts, he ended up winning the Nobel Peace Prize in 2002.
2: Carter won the Nobel Peace Prize for his efforts to promote human rights and democracy around the world. He would also write numerous books. Some were about his times in office. Others were about his thoughts on current world affairs. From Palestine to peace, to reflections to memoirs, he would go on to win 3 different Grammys for his titles.
1: One of the most notable achievements is his near eradication of the guinea worm. This is a disease that affected millions of people in 1986, and by 2022, there's only 13 cases.
3: Well, I'm hoping that I will live longer than the last guinea worm. That's one of my goals in life, and I think I have a good chance to succeed, because we came from 126 cases in 2014 down to just 22 cases this past year, which is about an 85% reduction. So we have every indication of success, either within the next year or soon after, I think.
4: You see, you speak to civic leadership. I mean, you were a political leader, but you're now a civic leader. One senses, perhaps, that politics has lost its way. I mean, particularly in America, I mean, the Trump phenomenon. Are you even scared by it?
3: Yes, in a way. I think that our system has been damaged severely by the enormous advent of large amounts of money. When I ran for general election, I didn't raise a single penny.
4: Really?
3: No, we just used a $1 per person checkoff that individual taxpayers make and put into
4: the
3: fund.
4: So the state basically funded your campaign?
3: Actually, the individual taxpayers put in a dollar each, and so we didn't raise any money. But nowadays, if you can't raise $100 to $200 million, you don't have any chance of being the Democratic or Republican nominee. So the massive infusion of money has distorted the political process and also has encouraged the use of negative advertising, where the progress of a particular candidate is made partially by how well he can destroy the public reputation of his opponent.
5: I had a two-day vacation, as I said, last week in the Cleveland hospital. I was just sick for one day, and then they spent the next day punching my arm and taking blood samples to make sure I was okay.
2: In 2015, Carter announced that he had been diagnosed with cancer. He underwent treatment, including surgery and immunotherapy.
4: Now, you look impressively fit. How are you?
3: I'm getting along fine. I have had cancer in my liver and also in my brain. The doctors say that I'm responding well to treatment. I still will receive treatments continually, so far as I know. And I feel fairly good.
4: And you're going to outstrip that guinea worm?
3: I hope that I will live longer than the last guinea worm. Yes, that's one of my goals in life.

0: Probably one of the most popular former U.S. presidents, just due to his integrity, his honesty, and his hard work in public service and in caring for those that are less fortunate and champion human rights. So people's memories of Carter's are much rosier and much more nostalgic than they were in the past. And I think that has a lot to do with the fact that he's been really a terrific person and a really respectable human being.
1: Tonight, I would like to first to say a few words about this most special office, the presidency of the United States. This is at once the most powerful office in the world and among the most severely constrained by law and custom. The president is given a broad responsibility to lead, but cannot do so without the support and consent of the people, expressed formally through the Congress and informally in many ways through a whole range of public and private institutions. This is as it should be. Within our system of government, every American has a right and a duty to help shape the future course of the United States.

0: If there's one thing I've learned in my time as a crime writer, it's that there are a million and one motives for murder.
1: The first Assyrians came into view.
2: This is the story of when Britain was in the eye of the storm.
3: Are any of these alien worlds alive?
4: Animals, insects, disappearing into their surroundings,

0: hands, my fellow citizens, more than mine, will rest the final success or failure of our course.
1: John Fitzgerald Kennedy was the 35th President of the United States. He was the young, handsome leader who promised a new hope.
0: The torch has been passed to a new generation of Americans born in this century.
1: A modern politician for a modern America.
0: Ask not what your country can do for you. Ask what you can do for your country. Thank you.

0: car. Another car directly behind the presidential car. Another Secret Service man, Spread Eagle over them. We don't know if they have the rifle beam.
1: However, the life of JFK is so often defined by his death.
2: The President of the United States is dead.
1: His assassination in November 1963 came to be seen as a turning point for the US, a shift from an age of innocence to one of violence and change. JFK himself was transformed from man into legend.
3: This young, handsome, intelligent, terrifically photogenic, but honest political leader was a breath of fresh air on the political scene.
4: I can't think of any other leader in a Western democratic context who developed such a fantastic image.
5: For a college boy to give his brand label, to invent a new way of being a politician and a new kind of marketed politics, this was revolutionary.
1: This reading of history can disguise the fascinating and contradictory man behind the myth.
3: Jack Kennedy never performed very well at school. He was clearly gifted, but he really scraped by in his final grades.
5: He was the walking textbook of illnesses. It's astonishing he survived childhood.
3: People sometimes assume that it was almost accidental that JFK happened to have been in Berlin in 1939, a few days before the declaration of war, that he'd been to Palestine, that he'd been to Indochina. But it's clear from the diaries he kept that was what excited him about the study of politics.
6: There's this quality of hope and admiration and optimism that he projected that really inspired people, and something about his personality that continues to interest and engage people.
1: JFK was recognized by millions, but known by few. This program will explore the making of a president.

0: Born in Massachusetts on the 29th of May, 1917, John Fitzgerald Kennedy, known familiarly as Jack, was the second son of multimillionaire investor and politician Joe Kennedy.
1: Jack Kennedy was born into a Boston Irish family. It was a middle-class family without any particular political pretensions. The father working in banking and a mother who actually came from a political family, a Democratic family. Her father had been the mayor of Boston.
2: Rose Kennedy's father, John Honey Fitzgerald, was a real force in Massachusetts politics. He was elected to Congress 3 times. He was elected mayor of Boston. And Edward Kennedy would say in later years, one of the reasons the Kennedys were always so strong in Massachusetts politically was because of Honey Fitzgerald, the maternal grandfather.
3: They had a grand home in Hyannisport on Cape Cod. They had a home in Palm Beach, Florida. It was a life of prep schools, of luxury, of tennis courts, of really living in a kind of bubble, very, very far removed from the mass of the American people. It was kind of like being a European aristocrat, which is essentially what he was.
0: Having attended various local elementary schools, Jack Kennedy's secondary education formally started at a Catholic school.